Let's just look at the seven trials again. The first one, Jesus before Annas. This was from midnight to 2 a.m. in the morning. Second one, Annas and Caiaphas together. That lasted from 2 o'clock to 3 o'clock in the morning. And then before the Sanhedrin, from 3 o'clock to 4 o'clock. And then another one, sunrise, the Sanhedrin. Pilate, the fifth one, from 6 to 7 in the morning. Then Herod, from 7 to 8. And then Pilate again, from 8 o'clock to 9 o'clock. Who was the high priest who officiated during the first trial of Jesus? Annas. John 18:19, the high priest then asked Jesus about his disciples and his doctrine. John 18:20-21 says, Jesus answered him, I spoke openly to the world. I always taught in the synagogues and in the temple, where the Jews always meet, and in secret I have said nothing. Why do you ask me? Ask those who have heard of me what I said to them. Indeed, they know what I said. No secrets with Jesus. He was transparent. Annas was silenced by the decision of the answer. John 18:22, and when he had said these things, one of the officers who stood by struck Jesus with the palm of his hand, saying, do you answer the high priest like that? Jesus spoke no burning words of retaliation. His calm answer came from a heart sinless, patient, and gentle that would not be provoked. This is the way he spoke. Beautiful intonation in his voice, always. He even rebuked with tears in his eyes. Have you been provoked and humiliated by someone? How did you react the last time? Jesus refused to degrade himself to the level of this diabolic tyrant. He always resisted the temptation to repay evil with evil. He did not allow evil people to affect him negatively. How are we doing? Remember, he was human like us, and he suffered keenly under this abuse and insult. He was a sensitive person. He created this man who slapped him in the face. He came to recreate him at an infinite sacrifice. In return, Jesus received every indignity. Is there a way in which we can measure the sufferings of Christ? Yes, but only in proportion to the perfection of his holiness and his hatred of sin. And this will be a study of a lifetime. Can we measure his holiness, so pure? Can we measure his hatred for sin? He loves the sinner, but he hates the sin. To be surrounded by human beings under the control of Satan was revolting to Jesus. But there was something that made this trial even more severe. He knew that by his divine power he could destroy his cruel tormentors in a split second. He was the creator of the universe. They bound the hands of Jesus, says that beautiful song, in the garden where he prayed. They led him through the streets in shame. They spat upon the Savior, so pure and free from sin. They said, crucify him, he's to blame. He could have called down 10,000 angels to destroy the world and set him free. But he chose to die alone for you and me. Jewish messianic expectation, what was that? A Messiah to be revealed in outward show. You know, we like sensation. Who by one flash of overmastering will to change men's thoughts

and force from them an acknowledgement of his supremacy. He was to secure his own exaltation and gratify their ambitious hopes. When Christ was treated with contempt, there came to him a strong temptation to manifest his divine character. He was tempted in all points like as we are, but he never acted in contradiction with his Father's will. By word, by look, he could compel his persecutors to confess that he was Lord above kings and rulers, priests and temple. Just like this. But it was his difficult task to keep the position he had chosen as one with humanity. How did the angels react when they saw what was happening to their beloved master? They longed to deliver their commander. And the God angels are all powerful, as we see in the Bible. This is Loretta with one of the Lamassus, huge Assyrian bull with wings and a human head. Loretta, what does one angel do to the Assyrians? Dad, one angel killed 150,000 Assyrians besieging Jerusalem. How easily could the angels, beholding the shameful scene of the trial of Christ, have testified their indignation and consuming the adversaries of God? They wanted to destroy them. They were not commanded to do this. He who could have doomed his enemies to death bore with their cruelty. His love for his Father and his pledge made from the foundation of the world to become the sin-bearer led him to endure uncomplainingly the coarse treatment of those whom he came to save. It was part of his mission to bear in his humanity all the taunts and abuse that men could heap upon him. The only hope of humanity was in this submission of Christ to all that he could endure from the hands and hearts of men. Can you estimate the price paid for our redemption? This will be the curriculum throughout the ages. Christ had said nothing that could give his accusers an advantage, yet he was bound to signify that he was condemned against their law. There must, however, be a pretense of justice. It was necessary that there should be the form of a legal trial. This the authorities were determined to hasten. Then they knew the regard in which Jesus was held by the people, and they feared that if the arrest were noised abroad, a rescue would be attempted, and they wanted to avoid this. Again, if the trial and execution were not brought about at once, there would be a week's delay on account of the celebration of the Passover, so they had to push this through. An accusation was to be found, but had gained nothing as yet. Annas ordered Jesus to be taken to Caiaphas. Now, the effort to condemn him in the trial was doubled. Jesus could have escaped this humiliation, but he never left wicked people in their sin and misery. He was still trying to reach hearts during these seven trials. She was married to a very difficult husband. The temptation to leave him was always present. I counseled with her, but there was a much stronger desire in her heart. And guess what it was? Every time the temptation came for her to pack up suitcases, she decided to stay and pray. Ladies, stay and pray. When I met her, she was already praying for him for

27 years. He was an engine driver, coal engine. Guess what happened when he retired? She invited him to church and he came and I met him. I made friends with him. No condemnation, not reprimanding him for his cruelty. And I remember we knelt down and he gave his heart to the Lord and he wept and I also wept. I'll never forget the day of his baptism. What did they tell one another in the embrace? They were just weeping, wetting one another with their tears. I took this picture of two old people in the Waldensian Valley, Angronia, at Torpolizzi, northern Italy. Like Jesus, they did not give up on one another. Ladies, do not give up on your miserable husband. Stay and pray. Husbands, please don't give up on your unhappy spouse with all her mood swings. Follow the example of Jesus. Stay and pray. The Savior's example appeals to us not to give up on each other. Let us keep on being kind, considerate, and forgiving, no matter what the cost. I've seen it so many times. At the end, it pays off. Just stick it out for a while. Are you in two different worlds, on a different page? Me and my wife are always on a different page and a different world. Please stick to one another and develop character. The difficulties in your spouse helps you to develop a character. A school, marriage, is a school from which we never graduate. We can only develop character. Don't walk off. Don't walk off. Don't divorce. Allow the challenges to make you a more forgiving spouse. Please, if you have failed, get up and try again. If you've divorced, try and make up again. I've seen it. It works. Proverbs 24:16. For a righteous man may fall 7 times and rise again. Just keep on rising. Fall is automatic. Rise takes a little effort. But keep on getting up. Peter's Pentecostal message. Acts 3:36. Therefore let the house of Israel know assuredly that God has made this Jesus, whom you crucified, both Lord and Christ. I was just wondering, was the man who slapped Jesus in the face, in that audience, and the man that hit him with a stick, was he there? I think through his trials, there were many conversions. And if you take the beating, you may see conversions. 41. Then those who gladly received his word were baptized. And that day about 3,000 souls were added to them. One day, we will look at the video and we're going to get pleasant surprises. Was this man baptized? Did Jesus forgive him? And you and I? Yes, he forgives us. Even if we slap him in the face, he forgives. John 18:24. Then Annas sent him bound, still bound, to Caiaphas, the high priest. The first unjust hearing was completed. It was a farce. What can we expect of the next one? John 18:13-14. And they led him away to Annas first, for he was the father-in-law of Caiaphas, who was high priest that year. Now it was Caiaphas who advised the Jews that it was expedient that one man should die for the people. This was a theological fact, by the way. He didn't mention it.

this way. Caiaphas belonged to the Sadducees, upper class, some of whom were now the most desperate enemies of Jesus. He himself, though wanting in force of character, was fully as severe, heartless, and unscrupulous as was Caiaphas. By the light of the torches and the lanterns, the armed band with their prisoner proceeded to the high priest's, Caiaphas's, palace. And here is the building. They did some very interesting archaeological excavations here. Here, while the members of the Sanhedrin were coming together, Annas and Caiaphas again questioned Jesus, but without success. You cannot question him. He's got the right answer. Just accept his answer. When the council had assembled in the judgment hall, Caiaphas took his seat as presiding officer. Can you see the hypocrite sitting there? On either side were judges and those specially interested in the trial. Look at them, hypocrites. Can you see him in his high priestly dress? All the beautiful symbols of salvation. At the foot of the throne stood Jesus, King of the universe. Upon him the gaze of the whole multitude was fixed. Everybody was looking at Jesus. The excitement was intense. Of all the throng, he alone was calm and serene. Everybody was nervous. But he was sending out messages of serenity, calmness, self-composure. The very atmosphere surrounded him seemed pervaded by a holy influence. This victim, this criminal, was different. Caiaphas had regarded Jesus as his rival. The eagerness of the people to hear the Savior and their apparent readiness to accept his teachings had aroused the bitter jealousy of this bad high priest, Caiaphas. Shocking. The judge of the universe are being judged. Can you believe it? What a humiliation. He paid such a big price to save us. As Caiaphas now looked upon the prisoner, he was struck with admiration for the noble and dignified bearing of Christ. Never before was Caiaphas in such a company, a holy atmosphere company. The prisoner was different, completely different. A conviction came over him that this man was akin to God. Jesus was speaking to his heart. The next instant he scornfully banished the thought. No. Immediately his voice was heard in sneering, haughty tones, demanding that Jesus work one of his mighty miracles before them. Perform a miracle, he screamed to Jesus. But his words fell upon the Savior's ears as though he heard them not. Has a spiritual leader disappointed you? A man of the cloth. It's happening more and more. How do you react? Don't be devastated. Follow the example of Jesus. The people compared the excited and malignant behavior of Annas and Caiaphas with a calm, majestic bearing of Jesus. What a contrast that during that second trial. Even in the minds of that hardened multitude rose the question, is this man of godlike presence to be condemned as a criminal? After an hour of interrogation and false accusations, Jesus was taken to the Sanhedrin, the so-called holies.

holier-than-thou people. With the support of the 70 members, Caiaphas treated Jesus with even greater vengeance. They supported him. They spurred him on. Matthew 26, 59, 60. Now the chief priests, the elders, and all the council sought false testimony against Jesus to put him to death, but found none. Even though many false witnesses came forward, they found none. But at last, two false witnesses came forward. 61. They said, This fellow said, I'm able to destroy the temple of God and to build it in 3 days. 62. And the high priest arose and said to him, Do you answer nothing? What is it these men testify against you? His reaction? But Jesus kept silent. You know, if people accuse you falsely, don't answer them. You're wasting your time. Keep silent. Let your words be few. During this hour of false accusations and questions, Jesus kept on keeping silent. What should we do when this happens to us? Follow the example. May God help us to be self-controlled and courteous and reveal the spirit of Jesus. His example teaches us that there are times when silence is golden. Isaiah 53:7. He was oppressed and was afflicted, yet he opened not his mouth. He was led as a lamb to the slaughter, and as a sheep before his shearers is silent, so he opened not his mouth. We should speak less and listen more attentively. Psalms 141 verse 3. Set a guard, O Lord, over my mouth. Keep watch over the door of my lips. Guards were appointed to guard criminals. Should they escape, they could cause havoc and harm property and people. They should be locked up. Words could be criminal. Should they escape from the cells of self-control in the inner parts of our psychic, they could cause a lot of damage. It is impossible to arrest spoken criminal words and lock them up again. Once you've said it, sorry, you cannot get them back. We should be

It is so easy to retaliate, so easy to speak, so difficult to keep silent. Please help us to behold Jesus, who kept silent, and help us to practice this beautiful characteristic. In Jesus' name, Amen.

The information on this video and reference material is for interest and education only and is in no way a prescription or substitute for professional help. It is not a substitute for a botanist when identifying plants or even a good field guide. We assume no responsibility for the plants that you eat, use, or the effects they may have on you. Make certain that the plants you use are identified correctly and that they are unadulterated. Edible plants are all around us, but most people aren't aware that God has placed these wild herbs in our gardens and forests for food. One such little-known plant is chickweed. Deceptively dainty-looking, chickweed is a weed that's tough to eradicate from your garden. The low-lying plant bears small, round, fleshy leaves and small, star-shaped flowers. Often the first greenery to emerge after snowbanks recede, chickweed grows year-round in milder climates and can be found as far north as Alaska. There are some reasonably close lookalikes, but three things separate chickweed from poisonous pretenders. First, it does not have milky sap. Next, it has one line of hairs on its stem that changes sides with each pair of leaves. Lastly, if you bend the stem, rotate each end counter each other, and pull gently, the outer part of the stem will separate, but the elastic inner part will not, and you will have a stretched inner part between the two stem ends. Chickweed is considered a troublesome weed to most people, and gardeners regularly remove it from their flower beds and gardens. But actually, it is an excellent food source. It contains vitamins, minerals, and the beneficial fatty acids known as gamma-linolenic acid. This plant is an excellent blood purifier. With its high water content, chickweed is similar to celery and cucumber in that it can be eaten like a vegetable and has a gentle diuretic action. Chickweed is a very mild plant, and the young leaves of chickweed, when harvested before the little white flowers open, are a favorite fresh addition to springtime salads. Surprisingly, it tastes better in the winter as it can get a bit stringy in the summer. Some say the raw herb tastes like a combination of corn on the cob and bean sprouts that even kids will love. The plant is so tender you can eat the leaves and stems. You can also freeze chickweed as you would spinach. It can be added to soups or stews, but don't add it until 5 minutes before the dish is ready to prevent overcooking. Chickweed is also high in iron and copper. The Romans called this plant the elixir of life. Chickweed has a long folk history as an anti-inflammatory. It's also a great source of the antioxidant vitamins C and E, and the carotenoids that are precursors of vitamin A. Early sailors used the plant to combat scurvy. Chickweed helps increase circulation and decreases LDL cholesterol. There is even some evidence that it can help prevent cancer, especially hormonally influenced ones. Many will be surprised to learn that chickweed is an appetite suppressant and an aid in losing weight. It can be drunk as a tea or taken in capsule form for this purpose. Not only does it dissolve the fatty substances in the system, but it dissolves plaque inside the blood vessels. It must be taken consistently for several months to yield results. Chickweed can be used to treat stomach problems, blood disorders, arthritis, lung diseases including asthma, kidney disorders, inflammatory conditions of the urinary tract, and rabies. It is also supposed to help to relieve extreme exhaustion. Chickweed is often used in soothing salves. When put on the skin in poultice or cream form, it helps to heal various skin issues like wounds, ulcers, burns, arthritis pain, and eczema. It's also great for bug bites, diaper rashes, pimples, burns, blisters, and more. People so often assume that if something is terrific for you, it's either too expensive, tastes bad, or is hard to use. Chickweed is none of those. It's free, grows everywhere, is mild tasting, and is very easy to use. There's no thorns to remove or stingers. Chickweed is a wild edible plant you should definitely try.

Do we need to drink water? The million-dollar question. Why do we need to drink water? Well, let me give you a few pieces of information that will help you understand why we do need to drink water and why it must be water, not juice, not cordial, not soda drinks, not tea, not coffee, but water. We urinate out, we're going to say a quart loss every day. So we urinate out of our kidneys. We urinate out 1.5 quart loss. Out of our skin, and most people are surprised at this, we lose 0.5 of a quart loss. Out of our colon, we lose 0.3 of a quart loss. This is in 24-hour period. Out of our lungs, we lose 0.2 of a quart loss. So considering in a day, that is 2.5 quart loss. We need to be drinking at least 8 glasses of water a day. That's 4 glasses per quart. That takes us to 2 quarts a day when we have 8 glasses of water a day. What about the other 0.5? Well, that's coming in our fruits, in our vegetables, maybe herb teas, maybe a vegetable juice through the day. And that quart is important. That 8 glasses of water a day is important because every single body functions requires water. And water and water alone will do it. We had a pathologist do our program. He said, "You'll find this interesting, Barbara. We did studies on caffeine. And we discovered that it takes, from one cup of coffee, it takes 5 glasses of water to make up for the dehydrating agents in a cup of coffee." Wow, that quite surprised me. But when you consider that, I think most Americans, most Australians are dehydrated. So I always ask a person, "How much water do you drink a day?" These are some of the answers I get. Not enough. Not much. I don't drink water or my legs swell. I don't drink water because I'm visiting the bathroom too much. Those last two answers tell me that the water's not getting inside the cell. What I've drawn here is the cell, and you'll see that the cell has a bilayered membrane around it. So how do we get the water inside the cell? To consider how we get the water inside the cell, we need to look at the 4 vital elements needed for life. So what are the 4 vitals? The most vital element needed for life, so we'll put a list here, the 4 vitals. The most vital element needed for life is oxygen. And I'm sure that's not a surprise. The second most vital element needed for life, whether you're a flea, whether you're a frog, whether you're a human, whether you're a plant, is water. No water, really, no life. You might be aware that in the middle of Australia, there's a big desert. There's not a lot of life in the middle of Australia. There is some, and they've adapted to living in desert conditions. Most of the people that live in Australia are living around the edge, and around the edge, there's more water. The third most vital element needed for life is sodium. The fourth is potassium. But what I'd like to look at, just for a minute, I'd like to look at sodium because it is sodium that helps the water get inside the cell. Where you'll find the largest amount of sodium is seawater, and seawater contains 92 minerals. Of those 92

two minerals, 30% is made up of sodium, and 50% is made up of chloride. So sodium chloride makes up the most amount. And so when the water is evaporated from seawater, the first crystals formed are sodium chloride. So what man does is he scoops up the sodium chloride, he bleaches it white, he puts aluminium with it. There's your table salt. So table salt has two minerals, sodium chloride. These two minerals are very harsh. If you were to inject sodium chloride straight into the veins of a person, you would kill them. These two minerals are so harsh that in table salt, they're killing the taste buds. God designed us to have salt the way he made it, in all of its wholeness, with all of its minerals. So the salt that we use is Celtic salt. Celtic salt is a hand-harvested sea salt, and Celtic salt has 82 minerals. Where are the other 10? Well, they're in such picot proportions, barely measurable, that it's inevitable that some are lost in the evaporation process. But 82 is a lot closer than 2. And there are 3 magnesiums in Celtic salt. There's magnesium chloride. There's magnesium bromide. And there is magnesium sulfate. Magnesium is a water-hungry molecule. And because it's a water-hungry molecule, it takes on the moisture. That's why Celtic salt is often a moist salt. One lady said, I don't like Celtic salt. It's just so wet. I said, they're the 3 magnesiums. We have a ceramic grinder that we sell and use in our health retreat. And we get enough Celtic salt to fill the grinder, and we put it in the oven and we dry it out. And then we put it in the grinder, and then it's easy to grind. But if we have a lot of rain, we know that that salt in the grinder is going to absorb the moisture, and we have to empty it out and put it in the oven again. It's a very wet salt because of the magnesium in it. So when you put a few crystals of the Celtic salt in your mouth before you drink the water, the mucous membranes absorb the minerals, it's taken into the blood, and once you've had that Celtic salt, just maybe a few seconds in your mouth, then drink the water, the magnesium pulls the water inside the cell. It's the quickest way to hydrate a body. Something else happens. As that water is drawn through and into the cell under the action of the magnesium, there's a little motor inside this membrane around the cell. And when the water rushes through, it causes the motor to begin spinning, and that gives us a unit of energy. So when you're a little tired, maybe mid-morning, mid-afternoon, have a little bit of the Celtic salt, have your water, and you'll feel a little bit of a boost of energy as the water rushes into the cell, causing that little motor to spin. We have 100 trillion cells in the body, and so this process is handy to know. So when most people are going outside to maybe have a cigarette or a cup of coffee, you can just have your Celtic salt and that glass of water. Because sodium chloride is such a harsh mineral, not only can it damage the cells that are on the tongue, even to killing the taste buds. And this explains why so many people that have a lot of table salt, they put so much salt on everything and they don't even taste it. What about Himalayan salt? Himalayan salt has 75 minerals, so not quite as many. It's still a good salt, but I like the Celtic salt because of the minerals in it. Lining the gastrointestinal tract are villi. We looked at villi a few times this week. Through the villi is the bloodstream. And I also mentioned that everything that goes into our gastrointestinal tract is not part of us until it's broken down to tiny substances and absorbed through to the blood. There's a receptor site here, and this receptor site has a carrier, and that carrier is designed to take the glucose through to the blood.

But the carrier says, I will not accept you, glucose, unless you come with a molecule of sodium. I memorized this from the anatomy and physiology book, so I could give it to you from the horse's mouth. Sodium is the main transport system across the brush border wall and into the blood. No wonder sodium is the third most vital element needed for life. And we get our sodium, we get a little bit in our fruits and veggies, but really not enough. And I think you'll agree with me, avocado and tomato on some nice sourdough spelt bread, it needs that little bit of salt. And lentils, you can make them delicious by adding salt and some great olive oils and some fresh herbs. Keep it simple. In fact, I think the simpler, the better it is. Too long we've been told salt is no good. It is true that this table salt can contribute to high blood pressure. It is not a good salt. It is a refined salt. It's a very harsh salt. Let me show you what happens to a person that's having a lot of table salt and why it can boost blood pressure. In the membrane around the cell, there are sodium-potassium pumps. The highest concentration of nutrients inside the cell is potassium. The highest content of mineral outside the cell is sodium. And these sodium-potassium pumps, they're basically always working like that, maintaining the balance of sodium-potassium in and out of the cell. Where do we get our potassium from? All our fresh fruits and vegetables. There's a little bit of sodium inside the cell, but the largest concentration inside the cell is potassium. Let's say we've got someone who's not having any fruits and vegetables and they don't realize the danger of table salt and they're putting table salt on everything. Sodium levels are starting to rise. And osmosis and diffusion happens when the largest concentration merges into the lowest. So the sodium levels are going so high, potassium levels are dropping, so the sodium-potassium pumps are almost bypassed and potassium levels are dropping. Sodium levels in the cell are rising. That causes the cell to swell. There's your high blood pressure. So the doctor is right. The table salt certainly is a contributing factor with high blood pressure. One little old lady was a little scared to tell her doctor that she was taking the Celtic salt. I said, just tell him you're on a mineral supplement because that's what it is. It's that lovely balance of minerals. Seawater is called an isotonic solution because it has the exact same mineral balance and proportion as is found in the body. Dr. Robert Thompson, in his book, The Calcium Lie, he says that little bit of salt before every glass of water is just replacing the salt that you lost yesterday. What are all of these little tiny circles here? I think we all recognize the DNA in the nucleus. They're little mitochondria. When I draw the energy cycle in the cell, I draw it as if there's one energy cycle per cell, but not so. In a muscle cell, there can be hundreds, and the more you exercise, the more little mitochondria can develop. That's why exercise is the most powerful way to boost energy levels in the body. We have a book at home. It's called One of the Body's Many Cries for Water. It's by Dr. Batman Geheldige. He's an Iranian doctor. His story is fascinating. He was a political prisoner in an Iranian jail. And because he was the doctor, all the patients, or the inmates, I should say, of the hospital used to come to him whenever they had any complaints. And he didn't have any medications. All he had was water. So when anyone came to him for a problem, he'd give them a glass of water. And 15 minutes later, he'd give them another glass of water. And 15 minutes later, he'd give them another glass of water. So within half an hour, they'd had three glasses of water. He only did it because he had nothing else and he thought, well, it can't hurt them. He was surprised to see that all of these complaints began to resolve. People with migraines, after they'd had the third glass of water, the headache's easing. People with stomach pain from ulcers, the pain was easing. He was shocked at what he was finding, so he began to document what he was finding. Eventually, the politics changed and he was freed, and he said, look, do you mind if I stay a little bit longer? I'm right in the middle of this fascinating research. And his book, One of the Body's Many Cries,

for water is a result of the findings of all the research that he did. He has presented his findings in medical journals. He's presented them in medical conferences. Unfortunately, they're not that popular because pharmaceutical company can't make much money out of water. His book has two other titles, Don't Treat Thirst with Medications. Another title is He's Not Sick, He's Just Thirsty. So always, first of all, try water. One lady said to me, I can't drink water in the morning. It just makes me feel sick. So I began to investigate. Remember our why? Why is this so? I said, tell me how much water you drink when you wake up. She said, well, as soon as I wake up, I drink two full glasses of water. I said, if I drank two full glasses of water as soon as I wake up, I think I'd feel ill. And your kidneys and your body can cope with it much better when it comes little by little by little. How does God send the rain? Little by little by little. If it all comes at once in a torrential downpour, this is when the things get washed away, the soil gets washed away, the topsoil gets washed away. We've just had a big flood at Misty Mountain a few months ago. We had to stand back because huge logs were rushing down the creek, and the water was dark brown. Yes, it went a metre over our bridge. In fact, water coming too fast can cause devastation and destruction. Our houses are a long way away from the creek, but our poor bridge, we couldn't walk, we couldn't get across our bridge for about a day. And then when the water went down, there were so many logs on our bridge, we had to get the chainsaw and clear it a little bit. My illustration is your body can cope water much better little by little by little. So I said to this lady that said to me, I can't drink water, it makes me feel sick. I said, I want you to try this. When you wake up in the morning, drink half a glass. Go to the bathroom, drink another half glass. But before you start each glass, have that little bit of salt. So a little bit of salt, half a glass of water. Go to the bathroom, another half glass of water. Get dressed. Little bit of salt, another half glass of water. Pray, another half a glass of water. And she said to me, you are right. She said, it doesn't make me feel sick when I do it like that. Some people don't like water, and so they think, I just got to drink it, so they just throw it down all at once. Please teach yourself to enjoy it by just having it little by little by little. Do an experiment on yourself if you're going to be home for the day. Have a mouthful of water every 5 minutes and you will be surprised how much water you can get into the body just little by little by little by little over the day. Just have that water always with you. Have a glass by your bed. Have a bottle in the car. Have it at your workplace. Just have it everywhere you go so that it's accessible and you can drink it little by little by little. How much water do we need to drink? We looked at 8 glasses a day, but I'll also give you an equation to work out, and this helps to know how much to give the children. So this is an easy way to do it. So 50 pound, 1 quart. So that's 100 pound, 2 quarts. So that's an easy way to work out how much the children should have. There was always a rule in our home, and still is, where my grandchildren come, no breakfast till you've had water. Now, ideally, you don't take the bull by the horns. So when my grandchildren get up, I say, here's your water. Don't forget to water your garden. My little grandson, Marky, he came in one morning and he said, it's all right, Grandma, I've watered my garden. I teach them about the lovely garden that's down in their small intestine where all those little friendly floras are. Dr. Batman Gehaldi, he showed that when you drink water, say you drink half a glass of water before breakfast, half an hour, let's say, before breakfast, what it does, That half an hour before breakfast, it thickens the mucosa wall. That mucosa wall that's lining the stomach is basically 99% water. And God designed that thick mucosa wall be there to protect the lining of the stomach against the

hydrochloric acid. The hydrochloric acid in the stomach is so strong, it could burn a hole in your skin. And in that mucosa wall is sodium bicarbonate. And the sodium bicarbonate is there to neutralize any stomach acid that might try and get through that mucosa wall. So God put a lot of things in place to protect the lining of our stomach. If a person's dehydrated, the lining of the stomach is only small. And when the lining of the stomach is only small, there's not a lot of sodium bicarbonate in there. So it's easy for the acid to eat little holes in the lining of the stomach. Now, as we looked at when we looked at the microorganisms, the true cause of disease, we showed how whenever there's damage in the body, our own microorganisms can change roles and become bacteria to clean up the damage. It must have been about 15 years ago, I think, a group of doctors in Western Australia got a Nobel Prize for discovering that Helicobacter pylori bacteria causes stomach ulcers. So I'm going to give you an illustration to show that Helicobacter plays a role in stomach ulcer, but really is not the cause. So I'm going to give the story of a man who came to Misty Mountain. He came to Misty Mountain. He didn't really not want to be at Misty Mountain, but his wife had paid the full amount, so he came. As I'm consulting with him, I discovered that he'd had gut problems, stomach pain for 25 years. He was in his mid-50s. I said, have you taken any treatments for it? He said, yes. He said, at the moment, I'm on a different antibiotic every month to kill the Helicobacter pylori because the doctors feel it is Helicobacter pylori that's causing my stomach pain. What they can do now is really just a breath test, which will tell the levels of Helicobacter pylori in the stomach. I said, how long have you been on this program? He said, this is my fifth month. So he's up to his fifth course of antibiotics. I said, with the last test, was it still there? He said, yes, it was. I said, are you interested in trying anything else? He said, no, thank you very much. I'm very happy with my medication and the course that I'm doing. I always respect everyone's choice. It is our God-given right to make our own choices. On the first night, the first lecture, this man heard about the body's ability to heal itself. And it will heal itself if you give it the right conditions. He came to me straight after the lecture, as did his wife, and they both said to me, that made more sense than anything we've ever heard. We've decided to let you have a go. We've decided that we're going to stop the medication and we'll let you try your stuff, so to speak. I said, great. So what I did was I gave the man and his wife, she had a similar problem, slippery elm. Slippery elm is the powdered bark of the slippery elm tree. And slippery elm, when you put it with water, it goes a little thick and it coats, soothes and lines the stomach, in fact, the whole of the gastrointestinal tract. When I first consulted with this man, I asked him how much water he drinks in a day, and he said 2 litres or 2 quarts. Because he was a little resistant to what we were doing, I didn't push the subject anymore. I thought, well, he's hydrated. I just thought I'd put that bit in because that will make sense when you hear the end of the story. This man loved the lectures. He took a lot of notes. At the end of the week when we consulted together, he said, I've got some good news for you. He said, I haven't had no stomach pain for 2 days. First time in 25 years. I said, that's very good news. But what he said next made me even happier.

He said, by the time I sat to wait my meal, I was always thirsty, so I drank a lot with the meal. And I always thought you have to wash the food down. I said, all you're doing is washing away your hydrochloric acid or diluting it so it can't digest properly. Let me show you what was happening. I'm going to illustrate because it's interesting to see what was happening with this man. He was dehydrated. He got up in the morning totally dehydrated, which is the most dehydrating time of the whole day, is when you wake up in the morning. He sat straight down to breakfast and, of course, drank with his meals. So the lining of his stomach was very thin. And because the lining of his stomach was very thin, the hydrochloric acid was burning little holes there. And his body's own microorganisms evolved into a bacterial form to clean up the damage. I think bacteria can almost be likened to maggots. In the war, if a man had an ulcer that wasn't healing, he would let the blowfly lay the maggots in the wound, and those maggots would clean up the wound. You see, they never eat live things. They only eat rubbish. And it is the same with these bacteria in the body. They're just cleaning up the mess. And every month, he takes an antibiotic which kills off the Helicobacter pylori, but then the next one comes along. And when that's killed off, then the next one comes along. Remember, there's 10 times more microorganisms in our body than cells. There's lots there. There's lots of resources. And every time he ate a meal, hydrochloric acid was released. And one of the roles of hydrochloric acid is not just plays a role in digestion of protein, but it also is antifungal, anti-yeast, antibacterial. And so when it saw the Helicobacter pylori, it's about to come down and wipe it out when the man has a big drink of water. And what does that water do to the hydrochloric acid? It dilutes it. So Helicobacter pylori goes, whew, that was close, keeps chomping away. So here we are 5 months later, his fifth course of antibiotics, and he's still got Helicobacter pylori. When he heard the lectures, and he heard about the importance of drinking between meals and not drinking with the meals, his gut mucosa thickened. And then when he had his meal and the hydrochloric acid was released, the hydrochloric acid came down and wiped out the Helicobacter pylori. And at the same time, he's having the slippery elm, which coating and soothing the lining of the gut. He said, 25 years I've had this gut pain. He said, I can't believe it. All I had to do was change the time I drink water. What also was happening is because he was drinking so much water with his meals, his hydrochloric acid was low. And because his hydrochloric acid was low, he was not digesting his food properly, so he was getting bloating. So not only did he have the pain, he also had the terrible discomfort of bloating. So Dr. Batmahan Gehaldi, Dr. B we'll call him, he shows that the first place, a glass of water half an hour before a meal, the first place that it restores is that lining to the gut. Your liver makes hydrochloric acid, and it makes it from the water we drink. Yesterday, I had to drink 2 glasses of water to make enough hydrochloric acid for breakfast. And yesterday, I had to drink another 2 glasses of water to make enough hydrochloric acid for lunch. So that's 4 glasses of water just to make the hydrochloric acid. And so being dehydrated also reduces the amount of hydrochloric acid that we are making. Dr. Batman Gehaldige, he also discovered that the fluid around the joints, the synovial fluid, is 99% water. So if someone's dehydrated, they don't have as much fluid, and so the person can suffer from arthritis. That can be a contributing factor. It's not the only factor, but it is a contributing factor to arthritis, is dehydration. When we are not drinking enough water, the body goes into a form of drought management. He explains the drought management. He says the hormone that's

released to help with the drought management is histamine. So when a person is dehydrated, the histamine levels go high. And if someone has an allergy, they're given antihistamines. Perhaps the allergy is purely because they're dehydrated. The brain cells. 85% of the brain is water. So when we're dehydrated, the brain cells shrink, and that hurts. Dr. Batman Gehalich, he found that if someone had a headache or migraine, they just need water. Remember what he did? Every 15 minutes, another glass of water, another glass of water. That's not the only cause of a headache. But it's easy to use the process of elimination, and no matter what the problem, try water first. Little by little, get that water in. Dr. B also found that the lungs have a lot of fluid in them. When I say a lot of fluid, let me explain. Right at the end of each bronchial is a little bunch of grapes that looks like this. And they're the alveoli. And it's in the alveoli where we have the gaseous exchange. So over each alveoli, there's a little blood capillary network. And when we breathe in, and these little alveoli fill up with oxygen, right at that split second, there's an exchange. The blood drops the carbon dioxide into the alveoli and picks up the oxygen, and then we breathe out the carbon dioxide. But Dr. B explains how there's a minuscule droplet of water in every alveoli. And because of the surface tension property of water, when we breathe out, the water enables that little alveoli to collapse. Then you can breathe in your full quota of oxygen. So if we're dehydrated, we're not getting as much oxygen as we could get if we were drinking adequate water. So water affects every single part of our body. The magnesium helps the water to come inside the cell. Calcium. Calcium is a very important mineral. We looked at that earlier. But it can't get into the cell by itself. It needs vitamin D. When vitamin D is present, the calcium is pulled inside the cell. And remember, the calcium is the king. All the other minerals piggyback on the back of calcium when it's taken into the cell. Glucose can't get into the cell by itself. It needs insulin. When insulin's present, glucose is pulled inside the cell. Now let me give you a scenario here. Let's say we've got someone, they're not drinking much water, and when they do drink water, they're not very happy because their feet swell. They're not having any greens. They don't like greens. The salt they're having is the sodium chloride, so they're not getting enough magnesium. So when they do drink, the water can't get into the cell. The person doesn't want skin cancer, so they stay right out of the sun. So they're lacking vitamin D, which means their calcium and minerals can't get into the cell. They're trying to lose weight, so they're on the high carbohydrate diet. They've eliminated all fat. Do you know what fat does? It gives the feeling of satiation or satisfaction. It gives that fulfilling. That's why when people are on a fat-free diet, they're often eating all day long, lots of carbohydrates. Because he's eating so many carbohydrates, his pancreas is getting worn out. And because his pancreas is getting worn out, he's not making enough insulin. And so the glucose can't get into the cell. And the body says, what are we going to do now? So the body says, I know, we'll force it into the cell. What's that called? There's high blood pressure. High blood pressure can have many causes. High blood pressure can be caused because of dehydration, because of mineral deficiency, because of vitamin D deficiency, because of a high carbohydrate diet, because of margarine in the diet, which is a toxic fat which inhibits the insulin and the glucose getting into the cell. That's why the investigation needs to be begun. On page 127 of the Ministry of Healing, one of my favorite health books, the author says, in case of sickness, the cause should be ascertained. How do you determine the cause? You compare the person's life with these laws of health, and then often you see what the problem is. So the four most vital elements

needed for life, oxygen, water, sodium, potassium. But remember, we need to take in sodium the way God planned us to. In Matthew 5, chapter 13, the Bible says, Jesus speaking, he says, "Ye are the salt of the earth. If the salt has lost its savour, wherewith shall it be salted? It is henceforth good for nothing but to be cast out and trodden under foot of men." Old English, I love the poeticness of Old English. If the salt has lost its savour, how does salt lose its savour? I'd like to suggest that table salt has lost its savour. It's only two minerals. It's lost all the other minerals. And when I was with my daughter a couple of winters ago in Wisconsin, I noticed that when it's snowing, they throw salt on the road to melt the salt so you can drive on the road. And I thought of that verse, if the salt has lost its savour, it is now good for nothing but to be cast out and trodden under foot of men. So I saw that salt thrown on the road, certainly under the foot of men and under the foot of cars. So maybe that is a place for the sodium chloride salt. So water is important. Water is vital. The body cannot function without it. So it's vital that we take the water in. You just got to find out how to get it in. Most people find it so much easier to drink it little by little by little through the day. You just have to have your water nearby. Your brain will work better. Your stomach will work better. Your colon will work better. A lot of people with constipation, it's because of dehydration, because one of the main functions of the colon is to take water out so stools are formed. So in dehydration, more water gets taken out than should be taken out, and so we're left with cement and rabbit pellets. And I was reading in a newspaper, it was a few years ago now in the US, I think it's your number two killer is colorectal cancer. Is this in a nation that has too much tea and coffee and soda instead of drinking pure water? It's water and pure water that must be taken into the body. One lady said, "I drink a lot of water in my cups of tea." No. You see, tea has tannin in it, it has caffeine in it, and if you put sugar in that, that's three dehydrating agents. No, it must be water and water alone. It's really easy medicine, isn't it? To wash the dishes with a cup of tea would not get your dishes clean. It must be water. Water can be taken internally and water can be taken externally. How do we do water externally? Well, water is the best cleaner. But water can be used as a treatment. And hydrotherapy has been used for centuries. And in the area of pain relief, hydrotherapy is almost without equal in the relief that it can bring. So in hydrotherapy, water is used in three forms. It's used in a solid, that's ice. It's used in a liquid, there's your water. And it's used also as a gas, there's steam. And I think most people who have had sinus problems know that a great way to bring relief is to put their head over boiling water and let that steam go up into the sinus areas. But what a lot of people don't realize is that it's vital that that treatment be end with cold. So you finish the steam and then you have a bowl of cold water, ideally with some ice cubes in it, and wipe over the face with the cool cloth. What cold does is it equalizes circulation and it prevents chilling. At Misty Mountain Health Retreat, we have a steam sauna down by the creek. So you go into the steam sauna, you'll be in there for 15 minutes, you will get very hot and perspire a lot, and then you come out and dive into the mountain stream, it's very, very nice, cool off and then come back into the steam. You can usually do that three times. What does steam do in that area? What steam does is it heats up the body, and when the body heats up, it starts to perspire more, the pores open, and a lot of waste is eliminated out via the skin.
In fact, the studies on hydrotherapy are showing that up to 70% of body's waste can be eliminated via the skin when given the right conditions. What are the right conditions? Well, we stress to our guests the importance of being

being well hydrated when you go into the steam, because the body uses water to throw off the waste via the skin. And you can't hydrate yourself half an hour before the steam bath. So you start at the beginning of the day, little by little by little, to hydrate over the day, ready for the steam sauna. So there are a couple of ways that you can use the steam. Ice is one of the best anti-inflammatories that we have. So I was in at Living Springs in Roanoke, Alabama a few years ago, and I walked through the forest on my way to work, and I got chiggers. You've heard of the chigger bites? It's like, apparently it's a little mite that gets under the skin. Well, I had about 8 bites, mostly on my legs, and they said to me, "You'll be scratching for a month." Well, I decided not to scratch, because I know that when you scratch a bite, you damage the skin, and when you scratch, you heat the skin up, and that increases the inflammation, and the inflammation feeds the whole situation. Yes, it feels nice to scratch, but when you finish scratching, oh, the itch can be even worse, and you've also got a bit of pain. So how did I do it? I iced it. So every time they itched, I'd get a block of ice and I'd ice each bite. Sometimes it would take me nearly 10 minutes. I'd ice every bite. I had the ice on until it got quite painful. Then I'd move it to the next bite and then the next bite. And then when I'd done a whole lot of the 8 bites, I'd go back again and do it again. And often I would have relief for 4 or 5 hours. Before I went to bed at night, after my hot shower, yes, the heat would increase the itch. I'd get a block of ice and I'd go over them again. And I would sleep all night. And in the morning, I'd do my morning walk. And yes, that increased the blood flow. And by the time I got back from my morning walk, they were itchy and I'd run in and grab the ice. And I'd ice it again. In 24 hours, maybe I iced them 3 times. That's all. Within 2 weeks, I had no itch at all. And the people that live there, they said, "We've never seen them resolve so quickly." If someone has any bite at all, ice it. Just ice it. So on the side of the football field, they don't have hot water. They have ice. It's the best anti-inflammatory. And when there's an injury, apply ice. Because when there's an injury, the body tends to swell. And swelling is what causes pain. So get that swelling down by icing it. How you can ice it, remember what I was doing? I would ice it until it became painful, then I'd take it off. And then put the ice out again, gets painful again, then take it off. So you go on and off until the whole area can be quite numb. So ice can also be used in cases of eczema, psoriasis. With eczema and psoriasis, the skin gets very, very itchy. Ice it. Just keep icing it. No, it won't cure it, but it'll bring relief. But if you scratch it, the area can get damaged. It can even start bleeding and the whole situation can get so much worse. Just ice it. Just ice it. One of the main causes of psoriasis and eczema is an allergy. It can be an allergy to, and I met a lady who was in a trailer and she got terrible welts all over her body. She was lying in bed, she couldn't work. And one day when she was just looking at the end of her bed, the wall, she noticed this black mark. And every day the black mark got more and more. The other side of that wall was the bathroom and there was a leaking tap. It was mold. So it was mold that gave her this terrible case of psoriasis. An allergy to mold, an allergy to chemicals, an allergy to wheat and dairy products can also cause it. But when you eliminate the wheat and the dairy, it can take up to 2 months before you see a result. But meanwhile, ice the area. Just ice it. So whenever you have an itch, ice it. Just ice it. It's often underestimated, the power of ice as a powerful anti-inflammatory. But one of the most powerful forms of hydrotherapy is the alternating hot and colds. So let me show you how this works. When you apply hot water to an area, the initial

effect is stimulation. And I think we all know that if we're cold or a little cool and we get into a hot bath, it tingles, doesn't it? And that tingling sensation is the blood rushing to the area. And then eventually there is a depressing effect. Or you could say a slowing down of the blood movement. So with hot, when you first apply it, you get stimulation, but after 3 minutes, everything slows down and then it gets to the depressing or the slow. With cold, it initially has a stimulating effect. Have you ever turned the hot water off on your shower and just had quick cold? It's very stimulating. But it only takes 30 seconds to get to the slowing down. So when you're using an alternating hot and cold treatment, you're going to be using the stimulating effect. And so usually it is 3 minutes hot and then 30 seconds ice cold. And that's usually done three times. In the area of pain relief, this is almost without equal. I'm going to relate a story. And this story happened when I was in the Papua New Guinea highlands. I was up in the interior. There was no running water. There was no fridges. And my guide was taking me around to see the little villages. And I noticed a man following us when we were walking around, and he had a bandage on his hand. So I said to my guide, "What's the matter with his hand?" And the guide said, "He was hunting and an accident happened and the knife went through his hand almost out the other side. So he had a bad wound there." And I said to the man, "Can I look?" We could not communicate, but by body language and my interpreter. And it was very, very swollen. And I could tell by the way he was holding, and it was very, very painful. So I looked around and I saw at the back of the house was a little outside kitchen. There was a fire there. And I also looked a little further on and I saw a pipe coming out of the ground where they'd got into a spring. So I had water there. And I said, "Can you bring me two bowls, please?" So they brought me two bowls. Now, by the time we started doing this, we had quite a gathering of all the people in the villaging. They wanted to see what was going on here. So the first bowl, I made hot water. I had the kettle from the fire and I made it as hot as he could stand. I got him to put his good hand in it and it was the right temp. He put his painful hand in and oh, it was too hot. And I understand that. So he put a little bit of cool in until he could bear it. So he put his hand in the hot water. And then I had another bowl that had cold water straight out of the spring. So because it was out of the spring, out of the ground, it was quite cool. So I did 3 minutes in the hot. And then I put his hand in the cold for 30 seconds. He was looking at me frowning. The people were looking around. They were frowning. They were intrigued. What's this woman doing? Before I put his hand back into the hot, I put a little bit of the boiling water in just to bring the heat up a bit because I knew he would be able to handle the hot much more now that he'd been in the cold. And he could. And then I asked the many onlookers to empty the cold and get a fresh cold because his hot hand going into the cold water had warmed it up a bit. I didn't have ice. At home I have ice and that keeps it cool. By the end of the second hot, I noticed his whole body language was he's getting pain relief. He started to smile and he's talking and talking and talking to the people around and they all started smiling. There were no more frowns. I put it back into the cold water and then I did a third hot. And by the time I was doing the third hot, his body language told me, I think his pain had reduced by maybe nearly 40%. And we finished with the cold and he was laughing, he was smiling, he was chatting away in his language to the others. After the
After doing this three times, I asked for a towel and we dried it, and I could see

that the redness had reduced, the swelling had gone down somewhat. And so then I asked them, do you have any healing herbs, any leaves that you know can heal? And someone ran off and brought some green leaves, and I crushed it between my hands to bring the juice out, and then I put it on. I asked if anyone had a bandage. So someone had a bandage, and we bandaged his hand up. And I asked God to bless these simple treatments, this simple green juice, whatever it was. You see, green juice is healing and cleansing to the body. For the rest of the 2 hours I was there, this man just followed me the whole time. He was probably in his early 40s, maybe. I don't know what happened to that man. Do I have to tell him what to do next? No, no, no. He knows. He experienced it. You see, we're the doctor. He experienced such incredible relief. And I'm sure that when it started to hurt again, he would do more hot and colds and more green leaves. And if it was very painful, he could do that hot and colds every 2 hours. Maybe as it eases, he starts to do it 3 times a day. What did we do? What happened? Why did that help? Well, when you have an injury, the blood tends to sit or pool in the area. And when you put it in the hot water, you are stimulating more blood into the area. And when more blood goes into the area, it pushes the old blood out. And when the fresh blood comes in, it has fresh supplies of oxygen, fresh supplies of nutrients, clean water, and also white blood cells. And so it's bringing healing to the area, and it's pushing out the old stagnant blood. When we apply the hot, we get a stimulating effect. And before it's got time to slow down, we put it in the cold, so we've got more stimulation. And before it's got time to slow down, we put it back into the hot. So you can you see that we're using the stimulating effect of the hot and cold? Do you remember what I said before I gave that story? Hydrotherapy has been used for centuries, and in the area of pain relief, it's almost without equal. How long would a painkiller take to have an effect by mouth? Half an hour. He got relief. I could tell he had relief within about the first 10 minutes, and the whole procedure takes about 15 minutes. So water is not only important to drink it, but you can use water as a treatment for disease in the human body. Did you know that 80 years ago, nurses used to be taught hydrotherapy? I have their textbook. It's Knipes' Hydrotherapy Book for Nurses. But it takes a lot of care and effort, which unfortunately they don't have today. But you can use it in your home.

0: Lux lucet in tenebris.
1: I remember being in the Philippines a few years ago, leading a group of young people in a humanitarian trip. During my time there, a young lady came up to me one day and asked me, "Kuya Christian, how do you find inner peace? Could you pray for me to have

On the other hand, I remember some stories recorded of people that could remain in perfect peace under the most trying circumstances, such as Jesus sleeping in a boat in the middle of a storm, or Paul singing in the prison. What secret had they found? The following days, I started praying and asking God to fill this young lady with perfect peace. Then a thought impressed my mind that I was able to share with this young lady, and that gave inspiration to this song.

Many things every day try to disturb our peace, but the promise is given that God will keep us in perfect peace when we keep our minds in Him, not in your weakness, the problems of others, or any other thing, but keeping your mind in the source of peace. You can keep your mind in Him by reading His Word, or by talking with Him as with a friend and opening your heart by learning His promises. And when a thought comes your way trying to disturb the peace, you can bring it to Him immediately and take instead one of His promises that addresses your specific fear. At the end of this trip in the Philippines, this young lady came up to me and said, "Thank you, Kuya. I have found that peace." Are you sick and tired of worry, anxiety, and stress? God wants to give you this peace.

more than you desire to have it if you will give Him your life. You see, I discovered that I could come just as I am, and He would even help me to keep my mind in Him and away from worry. And despite the problems around you, the inner peace that He gives is perfect and complete.

I am happy to see those of you who have come tonight to listen to God's word again. May I see the hands of those of you who were with us last night? May I see your hands? Oh, I am very touched and pleased and impressed with your faithfulness. I hope to see the same hands plus some more at our next session tomorrow night. Thank you very much for coming. Our subject for this evening is In His Image. In His Image. Of course, you will remember that last night's message was Living the Good Life. Now, every one of the presentations in this series will touch on the law of God. As Seventh-day Adventists, we ought to understand the critical role of the law in the plan of salvation. We're told in Great Controversy, page 478, paragraph 3, Ellen White writes these words, "It is only as the law is restored to its rightful position that there can be a revival of primitive faith and godliness among his professed followers. It is only as the law of God is restored to its rightful position." And the reason why we have so many problems in the world today is because God's law has been trampled. And so we want to reestablish the law of God, not as an instrument of salvation, but as a standard of righteousness, as a standard of holy living, the standard required of angels, the standard required of Christ when he was on this earth, and it is the standard required of us today. In the book Faith and Works, page 96, paragraph 3, Ellen White writes these words, "The reason why there are so many spurious conversions in these days," and the word spurious means false, "is that there is so low an appreciation of the law of God." And so every presentation will touch on the law of God in a different way. For tonight, I'll ask you to do two favors for me, as I did last night. Favor number one, while I'm speaking, I'd like you to pray for me, and all I'd like you to say is, "Lord, put your words in that man's mouth." And favor number two, I would like you to think. It's essential that you think of what you're hearing. I need not ask you for reverence. You gave that last night. You'll give it tonight because you are aware that we are in the presence of a holy God whom we're worshiping. Let's bow our heads now and pray. Our loving Father in heaven, I ask you in the name of Jesus to come very close to us now as we worship you through the spoken word. Father, without the aid of your Spirit, we will drift into error. Because according to Christ in John 16:13, "Howbeit, when he, the Spirit of truth, is come, he will guide you into all truth." Send your Spirit, dear God, to guide us into truth. Take possession of my mind and speak through me that your people may be blessed, but even more, that your name may be glorified. We offer this prayer in Jesus' name. Amen. Our subject for tonight, In His Image. I'll put something on the screen that I want you to observe very carefully. And what I'm about to put are simply qualities of God's character. In other words, God has many qualities. We will just put some. God is love. God is holy.

God is just, God is good, God is spiritual, God is righteous, God is right, God is perfect, God is eternal, God is truth, and much more. Now let's look at this list of qualities. The Bible says in 1 John chapter 4, verse 8, he that loveth not knoweth not God, for God is love. It is not enough to say that God is loving, which he is. God is love. The Bible does not present God as God is mercy. It presents him as merciful. The Bible does not say God is forgiveness. It says God is forgiving. But the Bible says that God is love. Love is God, and God is love. It is his fundamental quality from which everything else is expressed. In other words, mercy is an expression of love. Forgiveness is an expression of love. Graciousness, long-suffering, patience, they are all expressions of love, including justice. God is holy. 1 Peter 1:15, he is just, he is good. Psalm 100 verse 5 says, for the Lord is good. His mercy is everlasting, and his truth endureth to all generations. He is spiritual. John 4:24, God is a spirit, and they that worship him must worship him in spirit and in truth. He is righteous. Psalm 11:7, the righteous Lord loveth righteousness. And we must try, we must desire, we must covet in a good way that which God loves. And if God loves righteousness, we should desire righteousness. God is right. He's always right. Deuteronomy 32 verse 4, a God of truth and without iniquity, just and right is he. Psalm 145 verse 17 says, the Lord is righteous in all his ways and holy in all his works. Meaning, whatever God does is right. Somebody say amen. Amen. Even when he punishes us, he is right. Always remember that. God is always right. It is we who are almost always wrong. God is always right. He is perfect. Matthew 5:48, be therefore perfect, even as your Father, which is in heaven, is perfect. God is true. He is truth. A God of truth and without iniquity. God is truth. Christ is truth. God is truth. So these are qualities of God. He is love. He's holy. He's just. He's good. He's spiritual. He's righteous. He's right. He's perfect. He's eternal. He's true or truth. Now, keeping your eye on this list, I want you to listen to a very familiar passage of Scripture. And it goes like this. And God said, let us make man in our image. Somebody say amen. Amen. Let us make man in our image. How long has God had this image? Forever. God has always been God. This is not an improvement over time. God does not improve with time like wine. This is the way God has always been. Now God says, let us make man in our image. So that mankind would be love, would be holy, just, good, spiritual, righteous, right, perfect, eternal, true, all these things, eternal in the sense that it was God's will that humanity live for how long? Forever. That's why he offers us eternal life. And God said, let us make man in our image. Now, God has no other desire for you and for me than that we live like that. I want you to grasp the tremendous privilege it is to have God set such a high standard for you and for me. Those of you who parents, you've sent your children to school, you pay

exorbitant fees for their education. You have high standards for them. You want them to bring back home at the end of every term a sparkling, a spectacular grade report. All A's. So you can boast to the neighbors that your children are at the top of the class, and you can put a sticker on the bumper of your car, "I have a child in the honors class." Why should God be any different? God's desire for us, his standard for us, is so high, it is based on his character himself, not the character of Gabriel, the highest angel. Are you listening to me? The character of God himself is the standard for humanity. Now, there may appear on the surface erroneously to be a difficulty with what I just said. How can a God, expect human beings to be like him? God does not require that you and I be God. He requires that we be godly. Education, page 18, paragraph 3, Ellen White writes, "Higher than the highest human thoughts can reach is God's ideal for his children. Godliness, godlikeness is the goal to be reached. This is your goal and mine." And that should precede every other ambition, whether it's to have a husband, a wife, children, a home, a career. This should come before every other human ambition, because it is on the basis of this that anyone can be admitted into God's kingdom. And so God said, Genesis 1:26, "Let us make man," finish it for me, "in our image." So this, what we're looking at, is the image of God. It's not complete, but you get the idea. This is the image of God. Anyone in God's image will look like that. The purpose of conversion is to bring us to that. Are you with me? It does not happen overnight, but we must have the decision in our hearts, a decision that is 100%, this is how I want to live. And since the Bible teaches everything comes out of the heart, if that decision is in your heart 100%, it will come out in your life. We go to another slide. The same. But as you look at this list of qualities, I want you to think of, there's a scientific rule or law, and I will not express it scientifically. It says if A is equal to B, and B is equal to C, then A is equal to C. There's a more formal and impressive way to state that. I don't recall it at the moment. Let me say it again. If I look like him, and he looks like him, then I look like him. Are you with me? All right. Now, we said this is the image of God, and we were right. I want you to look at something else. Now, here are the same qualities. But what are we looking at now? The law of God. God's law is love. Romans 13:10, "Love worketh no ill to his neighbor, for love is the fulfilling of the law." Are you with me? The law of God is holy. Romans chapter 7, verse 12. The law of God is just. Romans chapter 7, verse 12. "Wherefore the law is holy, and the commandment holy, just, and good." The law is good. Romans chapter 7, verse 12, you can make the corrections. The law is spiritual. Romans chapter 7, verse 14. "For we know that the law is spiritual, but I am carnal, sold under sin." The law is righteous. Psalm 119, verse 172. "My tongue shall speak of thy word, for all thy commandments are righteousness." The law of God is right. Psalm 19, verse 8. The law of God is perfect. Psalm 19, verse 7. The law of the Lord is perfect. The law of God is eternal. Psalm 111, reading verse 7 and 8. "The works of his hands are verity and judgment. All his commandments are sure. They stand fast forever and ever." So God's law is eternal. God's law is true. Psalm 119, verse 151. "Thou art
art near, O Lord, and all thy commandments are truth.

What we're seeing is that this image is identical to God's law. Now, follow me closely as I put back the law of God. When God said, follow me closely, let us make man in our image. Anyone in the image of God is in the image of the law. I saw a few heads nodding, and I'm grateful for that. But not enough of you were nodding. Perhaps what I said went right over your heads. Let me try it again. Let me give you a quotation. Thoughts from the Mount of Blessings for Blessing, page 54, paragraph 1. Listen carefully to the words of inspiration. The law of God is as holy as God himself. As holy as he is, as perfect as he is. The law presents to men the righteousness of God. Let me say it again. The image of God, which is this, is no different from the image found in the law of God. That is why those who claim to follow Christ, the correctness or legitimacy of their claim will be tested by the law of God. It is the standard by which God measures character. Great Controversy, page 268, paragraph 2, Ellen White writes, the written word, the law of God. Remember last night I told you the Bible sometimes refers to the word as commandment. Ellen White writes, the written word, and then she says, the law of God will measure the character of every man and condemn all whom this inerrant test declares to be short. In other words, anyone falling short is determined by the law. Anyone coming up to God's standard is determined by the law. Because the law is a precise, identical reflection of the character, the righteousness, the holiness, and the perfection of God. Now, what's our subject? In his image. Now, Satan knows that better than anyone else. Ellen White tells us in The Faith I Live By, page 66, paragraph 2, speaking of Lucifer, she writes, God made him good and beautiful, as near as possible like himself. When Lucifer was made, he was as close to being God as any created being ever was. God made him good and beautiful, as near as possible like himself. So Lucifer understood the relationship between God and God's law, how the law is a perfect reflection of the very character of God. No wonder it is Lucifer's priority to overthrow God's law. And so we read in Great Controversy, page 582, paragraph 1, from the very beginning of the Great Controversy in heaven, it has been Satan's purpose to overthrow the law of God. It was to accomplish this purpose that he entered upon his rebellion against the Creator. And though he was cast out of heaven, he has continued the same warfare on this earth. Because by blinding our eyes to the law, he blinds our eyes to the character of God. Let me say again, the Bible says, and God said, let us make man in our image. We've discovered tonight, the image of God is no different from the image the law reflects, because it is the same thing. Let me put it the way I put it earlier, anyone reflecting the image of God is reflecting God's law. Let me introduce something else to your consciousness. The Bible says, for all have sinned and come short of the glory of God. Let's take a look at what the glory of God is. Go to Exodus chapter 33. We shall read from verse 18. Exodus 33, reading from verse 18. Our subject is in his image.

I hope you all have your Bibles with you. And if you don't have, please read with the person next to you. Hopefully the person has these qualities and will not mind if you read with him or her. Exodus 33, reading from verse 18, the Bible says, this is Moses speaking, and he said, I beseech thee, show me what? Thy glory. And he said, I will make all my goodness pass before thee, and I will proclaim the name of the Lord before thee, and I will be gracious to whom I will be gracious, and I will show mercy on whom I will show mercy. And he said, thou canst not see my face, for there shall no man see me and live. Exodus 33, 18 to 20. Now we skip to chapter 34. We shall begin reading at verse 5. Remember the request that Moses made, show me thy glory. We tend to think of glory as just light. The Bible says in Exodus 34, verse 5, and the Lord descended in the cloud and stood with him there and proclaimed what? The name of the Lord. What did Moses ask to see? The glory of God. What did God say? I will show you my name. And the Lord descended in the cloud and stood with him there and proclaimed the name of the Lord. And the Lord passed by before him and proclaimed the Lord God, merciful and gracious, long-suffering and abundant in goodness and truth, keeping mercy for thousands, forgiving iniquity and transgression and sin, and that will by no means clear the guilty, visiting the iniquity of the fathers upon the children and to the third and the fourth and the children's children and to the fourth and to the third and the fourth generation. Now God was telling Moses, I am merciful, I am gracious, I am abundant in goodness and truth. This has nothing to do with light, which is what we think of when you think of glory. God is showing Moses his character. Now, sometimes glory refers to light, but first and foremost, God's glory is his character, because the light comes from the fact that he is what he is. When Adam and Eve were sinless, they also had a garment of light. So the character comes first. It is on the basis of character we have light. The moment they sinned, the light vanished. So glory is not first light. Glory is character. God's Amazing Grace, page 322, paragraph 2, Ellen White writes, God's glory is his character. Let's get some biblical evidence of that point. 2 Corinthians chapter 3, let's read verse 18. Let's go there quickly, because time flies so fast. 2 Corinthians chapter 3, reading verse 18. Do you have that? If you do, say amen. Amen. The Bible says, but we all, with open face, beholding us in a glass, what? The glory of God, are changed what? Into the same image, from glory unto glory, from glory to glory, even as by the Spirit of the Lord. Now look at that verse carefully again. There are two words that are used interchangeably. Can you guess what the two words are? Image and glory. Listen to the verse. But we all, with open face, beholding as in a glass, what? The glory of whom? Of the Lord. Are changed into what? The same. Now, for the writer to say the same image, he must have said something before that means image, for him to say the same image. What he meant by glory is image. Now, Ellen White refers to glory as character to character. Jesus prayed in John 17, 22, and the glory which thou gavest me, I have given them, referring to the fact that by his teachings, he was developing in the disciples his own character. The glory which thou gavest me, I have given them. In 2 Thessalonians chapter 2, verse 13, Paul says, but we're bound to give thanks always to God for you, brethren, beloved of the Lord, because God hath from the beginning chosen you to salvation through sanctification of the truth and the Spirit. Then he says in verse 4, whereunto he called you by our gospel to the obtaining of the glory of our Lord Jesus Christ. Through the gospel, we obtain the glory, not light, but character. Character is glory.

to break that? Are you with me? Let me say it again. This is God's glory. The Bible says there is a way by which mankind come short. In other words, do not live up to this. There is only one way to come short of the glory of God, the character of God, and that is by offending the law. And the only way to live up to the glory of God, which is the character of God, is by keeping the law through Christ. This law that Satan has tried with great success to annihilate, and I put annihilate in quotation marks because no one can destroy the law of God. What I meant was he has succeeded in blinding our eyes, or the eyes of many, to the role of God's law in the whole plan of salvation. Let me say it again. Repetition is an effective tool of teaching. All have sinned and come short of the glory of God. Not the glory of the law, because the glory of the law is God's glory. Are you with me? The only way to offend God is to break the law. The only way to please God is to live by his law. Amen. Because the law, according to Ecclesiastes 12, verse 13, 14, represents the whole duty of man. Everything God requires of you and of me is somehow expressed in his law, whether we see it or not, because the Bible says the commandment is exceeding broad. When Christ, speaking for his Father, stood on Mount Sinai in Exodus 20 and said, "Thou shalt not kill," which of the Israelites understood that he also included anger as a form of murder? Until thousands of years later, or almost 2,000 years later, he came on the Sermon on the Mount and he said, "Whosoever is angry with his brother without a cause." The commandment, "Thou shalt not kill," has always included unreasonable anger. Fornication, adultery have always included lusting. The law is deep. The law is broad. And the more we look into the law, and I'll deal with that before this series ends, the more we see how the law is all-encompassing. The only way to offend God is to break his law. The only way to please God is to live by that law. He has no other standard for you or for angels. Let me say that again. You know, God has one standard in the universe. That's his character. And that character is expressed in his law. So that through the law, God provides a way for us to understand what it means to move more and more in the direction of his character. Satan has come up with a masterstroke. He has gotten into preachers, some of them in the Adventist church, to disregard, devalue, undermine, denigrate the law of God. And so there are preachers who say God's law has been done away with. You might as well do away with God as to do away with his law. And there are those among us who say that God's law should not be stressed, because to stress God's law is to promote legalism. When a rich young ruler came to Christ in Luke 18 and said, "What shall I do to inherit eternal life?" Jesus told him, "Thou knowest the commandments. Do not commit adultery, do not kill, do not steal, do not bear false witness, honor thy father, thy mother." He did not need to quote all 10. He was clearly referring to his commandments. But that kind of standard is not possible for an unconverted person.

Are you with me? We are born the very opposite of this. Makes no difference how many degrees you have from the University of wherever. What's this town called? University of Langley. It makes no difference. Only the process and power of conversion can make this possible. That's why you cannot keep the law to be saved. You have to be saved first. Because Paul says in Romans 7:14, "For we know that the law is spiritual, but I am carnal." Well, how do I keep it? That's why conversion is the process by which God, through our faith in His Son's atonement, brings us into harmony with this, and then provides the power to keep us in harmony with it. The power that brings us into harmony is the same power that keeps us in harmony with this standard, which is the standard for the entire universe. All have sinned and come short of God's character. I say again, the only way to offend God, the only way to offend God is to offend His law. And the only way to please God, since the Bible is a book of opposites, you just flip that. If offending God is offending His law, then pleasing God must be keeping His law. In His image is our subject for this evening. I want you to listen again to God's words. And God said, "Let us make man in our image." And the image that is found in the law of God is the very image of God. Anyone reflecting God's image is doing so because the person is reflecting what is in the law. And so Jesus said, "Think not that I am come to destroy the law or the prophets. I am not come to destroy, but to fulfill." In Christ's triumphant, page 339, paragraph 2, Ellen White writes these words, "Christ came to represent the character of the Father as is represented in His holy law, for the law is the transcript of His character." Then she closes by saying these remarkable words, "Christ was both the law and the gospel." Christ was the law and the gospel. Let me put it this way. Listen carefully. Someone built this church using what? Architectural plans. Am I right? Drawings. Now, everything had to be on there in order for the drawings to be, I guess, approved by whomever approves these things. An architect or a draftsman, whoever draws these things, can look at an architectural plan on a flat piece of paper and see walls. Are you listening to me? See where every outlet goes, every plug, every pipe, every heating system. He looks and he sees it. I look, I see lines. The law of God is that architectural plan with all the details. Jesus Christ is the building. Amen. There is no difference between the architectural plan and what goes up. Now, through Christ, we become buildings based on the same architectural plan. My brothers and sisters, God's law has been trampled. And one of the reasons why this church was raised up was to lift up God's law to a world that has turned its back on God's holy law, and the world is suffering the consequences. Because for disobedience, the Bible has promised cursings. And for obedience, God has promised blessings. And we live in a cursed world because God's law has been disregarded. And there must be a voice

And the people charged to lift up that voice are Seventh-day Adventists. To let the world know God has a law, not serving as an instrument of salvation, but as a standard of righteousness that he has for this world, for this universe, for unfallen worlds where people have never sinned. The standard is the same. And so tonight, I ask you the question, are you in God's image? Let me introduce something else, if my little thing will work. I want to go to another slide. It's not moving, so someone help me, perhaps upstairs, to move this. I want you to see, now here's another image. You see that image? Anything on there familiar to you? It's all familiar to me. This all comes from Galatians 5, 19 to 21. Now the works of the flesh are manifest, which are these: adultery, fornication, uncleanness, lasciviousness, idolatry, witchcraft, hatred, variance, emulation, strife, seditions, heresies, envies, murders, drunkenness, revelings. And the verse goes on to say, and such like, meaning the list is virtually endless. But Paul didn't want to take all the time to give an exhaustive list. He gives some. This is the image of sin. This is the image of righteousness. The only way to develop that image is to offend this.

Are you understanding what I'm trying to say? That is the result of offending that. Now, Satan's ploy, remove this, and you necessarily remove that. Because there's no way to measure that. Now, remove this, and you also remove this. You see how central the law is? It is by the law we know sin, that takes us to hell. It's by the law we know righteousness, righteousness takes us to the kingdom. Whether it's heaven or hell, the law. Not as an instrument of salvation, as a standard by which God determines who goes this way or who goes that way. And so we go back to this ugly image. Now the works of the flesh are manifest, which are these. This can only result if the law is disregarded. Because by the law is a knowledge of sin. The Bible says of Jesus Christ in Matthew 1:21, the angel speaking to Joseph in a dream, and she shall bring forth a son, and thou shalt call his name Jesus. Why? For he shall save his people from this. Now, the Bible, as I said, is a book of opposites. If Christ saves you from something, he's got to save you to something. He saves us from this to that. And so tonight, I pray that God's Holy Spirit is working on hearts, mine and yours. Very often, people take a casual approach to church and religion. You do it so often, every Sabbath you're in church, 2 hours you go home and that's it, never see you again. And these things become habits, not conscious expressions of a living, vibrant, bubbling, bustling relationship with God. They become just habits, autopilot. And we fail to realize that to live in God's image means constantly moving upward in godliness. And that cannot be put on autopilot. It has to be a deliberate, purposeful, intentional way of life. Every day, by the abiding power of Jesus Christ, I want to be more and more like God.

in His image. To be in God's image, the law in its completeness has to be expressed in our lives. What do I mean by that? I told you last night, there's no such thing as statistical salvation. You cannot tell God I kept 9. 90% is virtually 100. It does not work. God is a God for whom it's all or nothing when it comes to salvation. So Jesus said, he that is not with me is against me. It's not he that is not with me is thinking about it. You either this or you that. There is no middle ground. Question for you, don't answer me. Which one are you? I did not ask you how many offices you hold in the church. I did not ask how long you've been in the church. I did not ask how many generations back you had preachers in the family. My question for you as an individual, no one is saved by a group or by family, it's individual. Are you this or are you that? Am I this or am I that? What is my relationship to God's law? My relationship to God's law is my relationship to God. God's Amazing Grace, page 20, paragraph 5. In the new birth, the heart is brought into harmony with God as it is brought into accord with His great law. Meaning, as I said last night, the only way to be right with God is to be right with His law. Because the question has to be asked, how do you know you're right with God? It is not enough to say, I am right, because Jesus says, most people serve me with their lips. It's not enough to say it. Jesus Christ did not say in John 14, 15, if ye love me, tell me. Which is the way most of us serve God. We tell Him. He is sick to death of being told. He wants to be shown. If you love me, keep my commandments. All of them. Through the power of Christ. On this earth, this was the life of Christ. He came to save us from this. And that list is not complete. And so tonight, for the final time, I appeal to you from my heart and I appeal to myself. By what image are we living? There are only two. Not the image of God and the image of Adam, it's the image of God and the image of Satan. Sin did not originate with Adam. When Adam sinned and he developed a sinful nature, that sinful nature had already originated in Satan. So Jesus told the scribes and Pharisees in John 8, 44, ye are of your father, the devil. Not Adam. 1 John 3, verse 8, he that committeth sin is of the devil. Yes, we're from Adam, but sin goes beyond Adam. Ultimately, a sinner is a child of Satan. And the mind of a sinner is the mind of Satan. The only difference is it is more intense in Satan. But it's the same. So your choice and mine, the image of God, the image of God, which is this, or the image of Satan, which is that. Only you and God can decide which it is. And by you and God, what I mean is God decides and you agree. But tonight, you and I can leave this place with a conscious unilateral decision. What do I mean by unilateral? It has nothing to do with your husband or your boyfriend or your wife. When God made Adam, He did not make Adam and Eve at the same time. When He made Adam, Eve was not in existence. And when He made Eve, He had put Adam not in just a sleep, but a deep sleep. And sleep is a symbol of death. So to

all practical purposes, when God made Eve, Adam was nowhere around. When God made Adam, Eve was nowhere around. He dealt with them individually. Then the second level is the family. Now I'm saying to you, make a unilateral decision. You decide. Like Joshua, as for me and my house. Now his house included him, but Joshua wanted to identify himself as an individual in his family. And he said, as for me and my house, meaning if my house decided to leave God, I will follow God. You decide tonight, which image do you desire? This or that? I want that. I want that for you. Is that what you want for yourself? Can I see your right hand? God bless you. Hands down, heads bowed as we pray. Loving Father in heaven, we thank you today, God, for your long suffering, your mercy, your graciousness. We've seen the central role of the law in the plan of salvation. It expresses your righteousness. It is as holy as you are holy. It is as perfect as you are perfect. The only way to get along with you, dear God, is to conform with your law by the indwelling power of Jesus Christ. Now, Father, forgive us for the occasions when we fell short of your glory, which is your character. Forgive us, dear God, when we misrepresented you to the world. Tonight, we seek your forgiveness on the basis of the sinless life of Christ. Please, God, forgive us. And give us a desire for a godly life. A desire for a righteous life through constant connection with the righteous life of Jesus Christ. That in us, the righteousness of the law might be fulfilled. Bless every man, every woman, boy and girl, every family. As we leave this place, dear God, let not secular discussion snatch this message from our minds. Let us leave reflecting on what we've heard. Bring us back tomorrow night with those whom we invite. We offer this prayer, dear God, from our hearts. In Jesus' name, let all God's people say, amen and amen.

On Herod's birthday, the daughter of Herodias danced for them and pleased Herod so much that he promised with an oath to give her whatsoever she asked. Prompted by her mother, she said, "Give me here on a platter the head of John the Baptist." The king was distressed. Can you imagine his distress? But because of his oaths and his dinner guests, he ordered that her request be granted and had John beheaded in prison. You know, he thought, well, this is my release. And then he was beheaded. It could have been this dungeon. It could have been up there. We are moving there. But remember, this is the story of the second Elijah. The first Elijah warned King Ahab of his sins, and Jezebel became so mad that he persecuted him. Jezebel wanted to kill him. Here you've got the same situation. He warned Herod against the sin of adultery, and Herodias wanted to kill John the Baptist. So you've got type, type. At the end of time, there's an

Another Jezebel who would also want to kill people because we are saying uphold the commandments of God. So here we have the story of the three Elijahs, the historical one over there in Israel, the second one as Christ calls him, and then you, my dear listener, are the third Elijah. Don't be afraid to proclaim salvation, but don't be afraid to say, this is what God's law says. This is holy site. And by the way, we are close to the King's Highway. Israel came from Egypt and they traveled along this road to Jericho. When they came to Jericho, the pillar of fire by night and the cloud by day disappeared. Here manna fell, but when they reached the land of Canaan, no manna fell. We're almost at the place where the manna will not fall, where we will see Christ face to face and have the full fruit of his beautiful revealed image. So let's walk to the top where the king built his palace. By the way, this used to be the palace of Herod the Great. He built Masada. He built quite a few fortresses in this area. And when he died, his son, Herod Antipas, took over here. We're halfway up Mukavir. John was arrested behind us at a place called Wadi Al-Qara, Jordan beyond Bethany. He was a mighty preacher, a wilderness preacher. He had freedom. And suddenly, can you imagine him coming up here? He's chained. I can see him walking up here. Maybe he would drop a tear now and then. He's on his way to a destination, an unknown destination. There are times when we too face unknown situations. There are times when we expect deliverance. But our God, although he's a strong God, he's not always a safe God. But it's safe to just rely upon his leadings. So we still have a little way up till we get to the top. And then we listen to the romances of Herod Antipas. That's exciting. Herod the Great died just behind us at a place called Jericho, 4 BC. That's when Christ was born. He saw the three wise men from the east coming, and he wanted to kill all the babies because he didn't want another man to take his place. Same thing happened to Moses in the time of Moses. That Pharaoh also wanted to kill all the male babies. But when God sends a deliverer to help us, nothing can stop him. Well, after his death in 4 BC, his son, Herod Antipas, became the king of this area. And he ruled from here, as well as Tiberias. And he commoted between the two places, the fortress and Tiberias. And on his way, John was preaching at Bethany beyond Jordan. The modern name is Wadi Al-Qara. And John had a marvelous approach. And Herod would listen to him. And he was touched in his heart. And then something happened. Something happened. But before I tell you about that, let me tell you about his romances. When he became this big shot king of this area, he was looking

0: fell in love with Huldu. And of course they married. Can you imagine the great feast they had here? A reception with all the dignitaries participating. And he said, I will be true to you till death do us part. And then one day, he had to go to Rome on business. And there he met his brother's wife, Herodias. His name was Philip. And I think he took her to the Spur or Steers or somewhere near the Colosseum. And chemistry took place. Instead of saying, I've got to go back to Mukavir, he stayed, and that's where the sad story begins. He came back here and he said to Huldu, guess what? Somehow I don't like you anymore. So Huldu said to her dad, he doesn't like me anymore, Dad. And I think Dad said, Arietas, my child, come home. You still have a home. And after 25 years of marriage, she was sent home. She died in Petra. John the Baptist was here pleading with Herod, break with your sin, save the marriage. But this is the sin of Babylon. Fornication. It happened with Ahab and Jezebel. Here was the woman Herodias. It happened here. The end of time. Another Jezebel will persecute God's people. And as we look at the ruins, we think of the many marriages laying in ruins. But my heart goes out to children. The slachoffers. What is slachoffers? I need another word.
1: Victim?
0: The victims. I think of the victims lying all over the world like the stones. Little hearts being broken because mom and dad separated. But you know what? We have a God who restores. No matter how big your mess, you've made a mess in life. Could have been. But God is a restorer. He says, give me your ruins and I'll erect a new person. And this is what they're doing here. They're collecting the ruins and trying to restore this place to its original beauty. And if we allow the great architect, he will come and put the stones of my life together and another temple will be restored. This is the wonderful story of salvation. God loves the Herods who were unfaithful. He loves the Herodiases, the Salomes. He wants to save us all. We can only ask him, God, come, forgive us and restore us. And whenever you read the story of John the Baptist, think about this place where it all happened. By the way, some of my friends just told me the story of the lion. Somebody asked this man, is this lion safe? The man said, no, it's not safe, but it's strong. Our God is so strong. One of these days when Jesus comes, somewhere here, a man will be raised from the dead. His head will be back, John the Baptist, and he's going to see Christ in all his beauty. One of these days, you and I may also close our eyes in death. And may God grant that we will see John the Baptist on that day. So even if your messianic expectations are not met in this life, it will be met in the next. If you have to die in a dungeon, longing for deliverance, die in hope. Hope in the strong God, the safe God, the wonderful God. May God bless you as you study this wonderful book and the marvelous story of John the Baptist.

0: Good to see you. Part two. Components of saving Christianity. Let's pray, and then I got a question for you. Dear Father, I'm grateful to be your child. And I sense that I'm in the midst of a group of believers that are thankful for the same thing. I also recognize this morning that I'm in desperate need of your grace. There may be someone else here who's in desperate need of your grace. As we contemplate saving Christianity, I ask that your Spirit would do what only He can do in my heart and the hearts of those who will be listening. And we ask this in the precious name of Jesus. Amen. Amen. Well, there's the question. What do you remember? Go ahead, brother. What we need to be doing is to have a thorough knowledge of the truth and a thorough work of God's grace. Was that okay? Okay. Anybody else?
1: God's grace is the power. God's grace is the power.
0: God's grace is the power, the divine power to save and heal. Don't be one of Sceva's sons. Wise. Wise. There we go. Yeah. You remember the Sceva syndrome? Who remembers the Sceva syndrome? Raise your hand. Yeah. This is a big one. It's what the Laodicean church is suffering from right now. And that is depending on someone else's experience with Christ to actually survive what yet is coming upon the world. Christians should be preparing. Prophets and Kings 6:26. Christians should be preparing for what is soon to break upon the world as an overwhelming surprise. And this preparation they should make in diligently studying the Word of God and striving to conform their lives to its precepts. Amen? Amen. Do you remember this quote? Because we're focusing on the latter rain. All these presentations are focusing on preparation for the latter rain, the outpouring of the Spirit of God. Here's the statement. We saw it yesterday. Here it is again. We need not worry about the latter rain. All we have to do is to keep the vessel. What's the vessel? Three-dimensional. We need not to worry about the latter rain. All we have to do is keep the vessel clean and right side up and prepared for the receiving, the reception of the heavenly rain, and keep praying. It is our part of the work to put ourselves in connection with the divine channel. God is responsible for His part of the work, and He is faithful who is promised. God is faithful. I'm so grateful. Well, this is what I want from my personal experience. This is from Hebrews 10, 38 and 39. Now, this is a bit troubling if you look at it closely. Now, the just

shall live by faith. I've got it underlined. But if anyone draws back, my soul has no pleasure in him. I don't want to draw back. Don't draw back. But we are not of those who draw back to what? Mercy. I do not want to draw back to perdition. Before I became a Christian, I was in the entertainment business. Some of you know that. I came out of the entertainment business. I was alcoholic, problem with drugs, struggling. And the only thing that I had to look forward to in my future with that life was death. A black hole called death. Besides that, I was getting bald, losing my attraction, you know, my ability to attract female flies. Excuse the term, that's what we call them. I'm sorry for going back there, but death is a big thing. I don't want to draw back. I am not looking back. Now I have hope because of Jesus. I want to believe to the saving of the soul. But the text is a bit troubling because it says it is possible to believe to perdition, to draw back. Well, I don't want to draw back. I want to believe to the saving of the soul. Amen? And this is where Dan is at now. I don't know about you, but this is where I'm at. I love the idea of giving God delight. It's just amazing. What gives him delight? Look at this, Jeremiah chapter 9, 23 and 24. This is one of the things that gives God delight. Let not the wise man glory or boast in his wisdom. Let not the mighty man boast or glory in his might. Let not the rich man glory in his riches. Don't do that. Don't boast in that stuff. But let him who glories, him who boasts, glory in this, that he understands and knows who. A God that exercises loving kindness and judgment and righteousness in the earth, in these things I delight, saith the Lord. Isn't that neat? Be able to delight in the Lord? Yes. Man. But there's something else really valuable about this whole thing, about knowing and understanding God. Here it is. John 17, 3, Jesus said very clearly, and this is life eternal, that they, that's you and I, might know you, the only true God, and Jesus Christ whom thou hast sent. What's eternal life based upon? It's based upon knowing God the way he really is. That's why the truth is so vital. Jesus said in Matthew 24, Luke 21, Mark 13, all of those talking about the signs of his coming, he said there were going to be a lot of false Christs, a lot of false prophets. What? To give people a false picture of God. And listen, if you're following a false God, are you saved or lost? Amen. Perdition. Knowing God as he really is. Now, the question that we've got, and you probably have answers for this. That's the reason I wrote it on the slide. You probably already have an answer, but here's a big question. Because man has never seen God the Father, what is the only way anyone can know him and experience eternal life? John 12. I gave you a different text because other people know the text that we usually use. This is a different one, John chapter 12. So I want you to think a little bit. I'm reading now verse 44. Jesus cried and said, he that believes on me, believes not on me, but on him that sent me. And he that sees me, sees him

That's in me. How do I get to know God the Father better? Yep. Isn't that neat? Woo. I actually know God the Father. Do you know God the Father? Well, if you're getting to know Jesus, you're getting to know what God is really like. There is no salvation anywhere else. Throughout history, men have, and we're still doing it. What is it now? There are people actually spending megabucks to get their body frozen so it can get thawed out when there's a cure for the disease they're carrying. What do they call that? Cryogenics. Oh, cryogenics. Cryo, that's kind of like pyro, isn't it? Yeah, we don't want to go there. Only one name, and that is through Christ, that anyone can be saved, Acts 4:12. So here's reality. Our relationship with the Bible, the Word of God, has a direct correlation to the relationship we have with God the Father and Jesus Christ the Son. Do you know why? Jesus, talking to the scribes and Pharisees, the religious leaders of his day, he said this, "You search the scriptures, for in them you think you have eternal life." And in the Greek, it's and or but. "But they are they which testify of me." You study the scriptures to be smart. Know all this stuff so you can blow people out of the water with your knowledge about the Bible. Come on. You know, I didn't realize it until getting ready, preparing for this. I didn't realize it until I realized I can know all about prophecy. I can know the Bible from beginning to end. The scribes and Pharisees had the first five books of the Old Testament memorized from memory. I could still be lost. The entire scripture points to who? It points to Christ. And how sad. I wish it were different, but verse 40, I just hear Jesus in his voice just saying, "And you won't come to me that you might have life." Please don't fit into that picture. Be willing to come to Jesus and learn from him. What do you say? Yeah. So remember this, and this is Dan's little ditty. But remember it. Time alone in the Word of God to know Christ, nothing replaces it. But listen, without it, everything replaces it. How many of you agree with that? How many of you have had good intentions? You know, I've got to spend more time in the Bible. I just really do. And something comes up. Listen, the devil will make sure something comes up. Because as long as he can keep you out of the Word of God for yourself personally, he's got you. So what does Christianity that actually heals and saves, the Greek word is sozo, our dear cook that is feeding us, it's got that on his, right there on his lapel, sozo, means heal and save. This is what it looks like. Healing, saving Christianity is a practice. It's a what? An exercise of, a practice of, a training in godliness, of learning to believe, to trust, to think, and live like Jesus, which was the original design. Amen? Why a practice? Why do I got to practice Christianity? Why do I got to learn it? I mean, isn't it good enough just to accept Jesus on the cross of Calvary? That's enough. Review and Herald, August 4th, 1896. Learn to believe in Jesus. To take him at his word. Fasten the mind on his precious promises that you may give help to those with whom you associate. How many of you, in wanting to help someone because you love Jesus, he's died for you, you've said, "Lord Jesus, I accept you and your death on the cross. I believe you died for me. I want you to live in my life."

0: But how many of you then, with this new desire that's building in your heart to help others, how many of you have actually experienced this? Someone comes up and starts telling the problem they got or whatever, and you want to help them, but you have no idea what to say. Don't raise your hand. What am I going to say? I'm learning what to say. How about you?
1: That's when you send the prayer room. Lord, help me.
0: Yeah. Yeah, there's something, and I don't want to leave us in the lurch here, but there's something, even someone who just accepted Christ can share. Can anybody tell me what it is? I'm gonna take a little aside here for a minute. Go to Romans chapter 15. Have a look at this. Romans chapter 15. Oh, I hope my brain's working this morning. Romans chapter 15. And notice what Paul says here. Yeah. Notice what the Apostle Paul says here, what he was comfortable sharing about Christ. This is big because it's giving us actually the freedom and the insight to grow where we're at and continue to grow. Romans 15, 18. Romans 15, verse 18. For I will not dare. Everybody there? I will not what? I will not dare to speak of any of those things which Christ has not wrought by me, which Christ has not worked in my own personal life. I don't dare speak of anything except what he has taught me personally where I'm at. Are you following? And I've got to do this because this goes along with the Skeva syndrome. What we're doing here, 2 Corinthians chapter 8, verses 11 and 12. This has so freed me. Man, because I'm growing. I'm in the same boat you are. I'm growing and learning, and I am still stubbing my toes. 2 Corinthians 8, 11 and 12. Paul's encouraging the Corinthian church, who, a poor church, they've given themselves to Christ, and they wanted to help him. They wanted to help the saints in Jerusalem who were struggling from famine and dearth. They were just struggling. They wanted to help. And Paul encourages them to go ahead and do what they said they wanted to do for the church in Jerusalem. Here's what he says. Now, therefore, this is a side, so write it down if you... Now, therefore, perform the doing of it, what you said you wanted to do. That as there was a readiness to will, you were ready and willing to do it. So there may be also a performance also out of what you have. Out of what? For if there first be a willing mind, a willing what? It is accepted according to that a man has, not according to what he doesn't have. So many people are struggling with what they don't have, and they're comparing themselves to somebody else. That's not why, 2 Corinthians 10, 12. But look closely. You know what that's saying? Do the best you can with what you got. With a willing mind, it's acceptable to God. Here it is in Spirit of Prophecy, My Life Today, page 250. When it is in the heart to obey God, when efforts are put forth to this end, Jesus looks at this disposition and this effort as man's best service. And he makes up for the deficiency with his own divine merit. Do the best you can with what you got. With what kind of a mind? A willing mind. It's acceptable to God. And don't compare yourself to anyone else. It's not wise. 2 Corinthians 10, 12. Not wise. Because you are unique and special. You are a treasure of God. You're the apple of his eye, Zechariah 2, 8. And he has big plans for you. All right, back to this. We must accustom ourselves to seek divine guidance through prayer. We must do what?

learn to trust. We've got to learn to believe. We've got to learn to trust. It's a learning process. Man, I love this one. This is a great encouragement. And I'm just going to read it, not going to spend a lot of time here, but watch this. The powers of darkness gather about the soul and shut Jesus from our sight. And at times we can only wait in sorrow and amazement until the cloud passes over. These seasons are sometimes terrible. I hope somebody in the audience is actually saying, yeah, that's me. Look at this. Hope seems to fail. Despair seizes upon us. In these dreadful hours, we must what? Learn to trust and depend solely upon the merits of the atonement, and in all of our helpless unworthiness, cast ourselves upon the merits of the crucified and risen Savior. We shall never perish when we do this. Never. Amen. I think I should walk off the stage right now, but I'm not going to, because I'm excited about what's coming. So there are the Bible texts upon which those spirit of prophecy statements were based. I just wanted to share them with you real quick. 1 Timothy 4:7 says, but reject profane and old wives' fables. The church is full of old wives' fables. Reject them. And exercise yourself toward godliness. For bodily exercise profits little. It does, by the way, exercise part of the amazing plan of God from the beginning, really does something to the brain. I can't live without exercise. I hope you come to that too in your experience, if you're not there already. Bodily exercise profits little, but godliness is profitable for all things, having promise of the life that now is and of that which is to come. Philippians 2:5, let this mind be in you which was also where. In order to have Christ's mind, I've got to have Christ's thoughts. Does that make sense? By the way, a little Greek here. In the Greek, there are six tenses. In English, we have three tenses. Present, past, past, present, future, right? In the Greek, we have six tenses. But what's so unique about the Greek is this, especially in this verse, Philippians 2:5, and in 1 John 2:5 and 6. In the present tense, what's happening right now? In English, it means what's happening right now. But in the Greek, the present tense is talking about a continual ongoing practice, an ongoing process. It's a process. And in Philippians 2:5, let this mind be, the verb be there, it's present tense. So what that is actually telling us is we want to practice thinking Christ's thoughts at all times and in all circumstances. Practice, practice, practice. Make sense? 1 John 2:5. But whoso keepeth his word in him, verily, truly is the word of, is the love of God perfected. Hereby, this is the way we know that we're in him, in Christ. He that says he abides in Christ ought himself also so to walk even as Jesus walked. So there's a text. I just wanted to share those with you so you realize that this is real. This is reality. Manuscript Releases, Volume 21, 21 MR-230. I love this because this is where it's at. It is by learning the habits of Christ, his meekness, his lowliness,

I finally got to it. How much time have I got? Oh, I'm good. All right. The eight T's of the practice of grace-empowered, faith-engendered, healing, saving Christianity. The eight T's. Number one, saving Christianity practices tasting God's Word. Now, if you've not taken any time to taste God's Word, I'm encouraging you to do it. It's very tasty. By the way, I didn't used to like broccoli either. I remember when I just became a Christian, brand new Christian. I was living in Hollywood, and I just flew back to the Dakotas, North Dakota. That's in the Bible, by the way, in Acts 1:8, the uttermost parts of the earth. But I was going to church for the first time in North Dakota. Brand new. I discovered the Sabbath of the Bible, and I went to the church, and guess what? A well-meaning family, lovely family, invited me out for dinner. Guess what we had? Nope. Tomatoes. Tomato sandwiches, in fact. Did I like tomatoes? But I'm in love with Jesus, and I don't want to offend anybody. So I thought, okay. And I took a bite. And I prayed. Count on it. I was praying. Because the last thing I wanted to do was... Guess what happened? It tasted good. Now, that was a miracle. It doesn't always work that way. Broccoli has been a different thing. But I'm learning. Isn't it neat that our taste buds can be trained? Isn't that a wonderful thing? Well, listen, our spiritual taste buds need to be trained also. That's what the exercise of godliness is all about. Thy words were found, and I did eat them. Taste and see. Be honest. You know what, God? This word, you know, I don't get anything out of it. I mean, it's like Greek to me. Yeah, it is. It's Hebrew, too. But I want to know you. So take a little time and just little baby bites. Stop and think about it. By the way, if there's time somehow, I'd love to take some time with those who are interested and show you how I study the life of Christ. Very simple. Study the life of Christ to know him personally, where I'm not living on somebody else's experience, the Skeva syndrome. But anyway, taste God's word. Be willing. Thought. How can I trust someone or something to be good until I taste it? Can't do it. Revelation 3:20, behold, I stand at the door and knock. If any man hear my voice and opens the door, I will come into him and what? Sup with him. What does it mean to sup? Eat. Question, who brings the meal? Who provides the meal? Jesus does. It's his word. That's the meal. That makes sense? Sure. Saving Christianity practices trusting God's word. How many of you have had a circumstance of life that came up that kind of threatens your sense of well-being? And you know what the answer is from the word of God. But you think you got a better plan. Because it looks a little like I might be stepping into the dark if I actually trust and obey what God I know to be right. We're learning. By the way, you know what God does? He's so kind and merciful to us. If I don't get it the first time, what's going to happen? Number three, saving Christianity practices treasuring God's word.
man,

I rejoice at your word as one that finds great treasure. Job 23:12, I love that. Job and all that he went through, and all he could say is, I have esteemed the words of thy mouth, your word, your mouth, more than my necessary food. Wow. I want that kind of experience. How about you? Got to taste it, though. Oh, I thought this was important. Who can tell me why it's so important to memorize the Word of God? It's Psalms 119:11. It's all over the Bible. Oh, there it says, doesn't it? I thought I knew that text. What does it say? What's the reason for hiding the Word in my heart? Amen. Listen, if I'm in love with someone, do I want to hurt them? I do not. So how many of you guys that really love your wives, you say, you know, I think today I'm going to get up and I'm going to, at the breakfast table, I'm going to say, honey, this food you made is just absolutely rotten. You know, just purposely hurt. No way. Come on. Nobody does that. Well, why in the world would I want to hurt Jesus Christ, the one who hung on the cross of Calvary, paid my death penalty? Why would I want to hurt him? Love doesn't do that. Not if it's from God. Saving Christianity trembles at God's word. And you know, when I was putting these together and I gave them to Mackenzie, I didn't catch this till this morning. Notice that it changed from practice to learn. Saving Christianity learns to tremble at God's word. Isaiah 66, for all those things in my hand, all those things my hand has made, says the Lord, and all those things exist, says the Lord, but on this one will I look, this individual will I look. This is the one I'm looking after, really special eyes, on him who is poor and of a contrite spirit, who does what? Trembles at my word. Now, a lot of people got an attitude. Here's benefits of trembling at God's word. Hear the word of the Lord, you who tremble at his word, your brethren who hated you. By the way, before this is over, we are going to be hated for Christ's sake by our brethren, those who don't have an intimate love affair with the Lord Jesus Christ. Count on it. Your brethren who hated you, who cast you out for my name's sake, said, let the Lord be glorified. Amen. And he will be glorified in that type of situation, that we may see our joy, but they shall be ashamed. I like the idea of knowing that God is going to make things right and deal with those who have bad intentions against me and you. I wanted to read this to you because a lot of people think, and this is some of that theology that's flying around now, that oh, you shouldn't fear God, you shouldn't be afraid of him. No, no, no, no, no, no, no. If you really love him, you won't have any fear at all. You'll just be like a, I won't go there. But here's a statement, look at it close. The Lord would have his people trust in him and abide in his love. But that does not mean that we shall have no fear or misgivings. Some seem to think that if a man has a wholesome fear of the judgments of God, it is a proof that he is destitute of faith. Not true. This is not so. A proper fear of God in believing his threatenings works the peaceable fruits of righteousness by causing the trembling soul to flee to Jesus. Many ought to have this spirit today and turn to the Lord with humble contrition. Anybody want to say amen? Amen. Saving Christianity practices thinking God's word. Not only studying it, not only meditating upon it, not only memorizing it, but actually by faith choosing to practice like Jesus, thinking God's thoughts concerning the circumstances we face. We have been so focused for so long in this precious movement that everybody is concerned about outward actions. And as long as we baptize someone or something, as long as they act like we think they should act in our society, everything's good. Is everything good? Were the scribes and Pharisees,

was everything good with them, even though they were acting just like they should? Was everything right? What was wrong? What they were thinking. If I want to experience saving Christianity, the kind that heals, I've got to be willing to practice thinking God's thoughts from His Word in every circumstance I face. Bottom line. Yeah, I got to go here. I didn't get this in the slides, but I'm working on memorizing it, my cheat sheet. I call these my paper brains. You know, when you get older sometimes, if you're not exercising your mind enough or whatever, sometimes you don't remember, right? Paper brains. Ah, yeah. Mind, character, and personality 666. I like that 666. Doesn't it go, wow? He, Christ, died for me that I might be blessed and that His joy might remain in me. Therefore, I keep my mind in that channel. I educate it. I train it. I train my thoughts. I train my tongue. I train all that there is of me that I may fasten it upon Jesus Christ. Unquote. What do you think? Don't use anyone else in your household, in your church, in your community, in your business, in your association. Don't let anyone else sideline you and keep you from hiding the Word of God in your heart so that you can think like Jesus thought. You got to see this. Go to John chapter 8. This is really something. Where do our words come from, by the way? Matthew 12:34, Luke 6:45, out of the abundance of the heart, the mouth, what's in here comes out. Notice John chapter 8. You've got to see this. This is so neat. Verse 28 and 29. Jesus again talking to the religious leaders who were out to kill him. Verse 28. When you have lifted up the Son of God, the Son of Man, in other words, when you've killed me, then shall you know that I am He, that I do nothing of myself. Do how much? But as my Father has taught me, I speak these things. Why did He speak them? Because that's what He had hid in His mind. Verse 29, and He that sent me is with me. The Father has not left me alone. For I do always those things that please Him. Oh, I want that permanent experience. How about you? How precious are your thoughts to me, O God. How great is the sum of them. If I should count them, they would be more number than the sand. Finally, brethren, whatsoever things are true. I've got King James memorized, so don't mind me. Whatsoever things are true, whatsoever things are honest, whatsoever things are just, whatsoever things are pure, whatsoever things are lovely, whatsoever things are of good report, if there be any virtue, if there be any praise, think on these things. And how many of you can tell me in the Greek what that verb think, in what tense it's in? Present tense. Continue to think. Practice it. Question, if a person is tasting, treasuring, trusting, trembling at, and thinking God's word, what else will that person inevitably be doing? What goes in comes out sooner or later. Can't hide it. My tongue shall speak of your word, for all your commandments are righteousness. Amen? How come? What determines what a person speaks? Where your treasure is, there your heart will be also. If you're treasuring God's word, it's got your heart. Out of the abundance of the heart, the mouth speaks.

Amen? Another question. I got these questions, man. If a person is in the practice of tasting, trembling at, trusting God's word, treasuring God's word, thinking God's word, and talking God's word, what will that person be praying? Come on. God's word. Sure. Look at this. Sermons and Talks, Volume 1. The word of God is to be studied and taught. Converse, visit with God through the medium of his word. Thus our characters will be transformed. The best way you get an answer from God is to ask for what he's promised. Make sense? Sure. In his word. In prayer, in the prayer that Christ modeled, the Lord's Prayer, how many of you memorized it when you were growing up? Yeah, I did in the church I was raised in. Yep. He was praying God's word. I don't know if you've ever thought about this before, but the Lord's Prayer, look at this once. Our Father which art in heaven, 1 Kings 8:30. Hallowed be thy name, Psalms 33, 21, 97, 12. Thy kingdom come, Daniel 7. Thy will be done on earth as it is in heaven, Psalms 40, verse 8. Give us this day our daily bread, Exodus 16, Isaiah 33. Forgive us our debts as we forgive our debtors, Exodus 34, Psalms 130, 1 Kings 8:30. Lead us not into temptation, Deuteronomy 8. Are you following? This is so exciting. Man, the model prayer. He was praying God's word. By the way, do you think the Father was answering? Oh, yes. Father, deliver us from evil. Because yours is the kingdom. Yours is the power. Yours is the glory forever. Another question, because I got one more T. If I am in the practice of tasting, trembling, at trusting, treasuring, thinking, talking God's word, and praying God's word, what else will I be doing? I heard it. Somebody said it. Starts with a T. Oh, we already covered that. We're already thinking it. But be ye doers of the word and not hearers only, deceiving yourselves. Whoever keeps his word truly, the love of God is perfected in him. Look closely at that now. By this we know that we're in him. He who says he abides in him ought himself also to walk just as he walked, which includes tackling life, right? I'm not sure you're catching it, so I'm going to put it on the slide. According to 1 John 2, 5, and 6, what is God's word accomplishing for us if we practice tackling life with it? Did you see it? I'm going to put it back the other slide. Look at 1 John. Look at it. When I am in the practice of keeping God's word, tackling life with God's word, what is the Spirit of God doing for me? Perfecting his character of love in my life. That's the last message of mercy, the last message that goes to the whole world, and that is a beautiful, beautiful picture of God's character of love. Whew. There it is. It's a promise. It's happening, if you're willing. Whoever keeps his word, truly the love of God is perfected in him. Amen. Upward look. When men submit entirely to God, eating the bread of life and drinking the water of salvation, they will grow up in Christ. Their characters are composed of that which the mind eats and drinks. Through the word of God, through the word of life, which they receive and obey, they become partakers of the divine nature. The love of God. Upward look, 136. Well, one more major thing. I got to keep moving. Got to bring this to a close. One more thing that will inevitably be developed in the heart and life of someone who is practicing, tasting God's word, trembling at God's word, trusting God's word, treasuring God's word, thinking God's word, talking and praying God's word, tackling life with God's word. Here it is, number 8, thankful praise. And a Christian will be practicing thankful praise. In everything, in how many things? Give thanks. I wish I could go there with the study on that, but I won't. In everything, give thanks. For this is the will of God in Christ Jesus concerning you. Psalm 63, 63:3. Because

your loving kindness is better than life. My lips shall praise thee. Amen. Smile for me, would you? If more praising, this is Prophets and Kings, page 202. If more praising of God were engaged in now, hope and courage and faith would steadily increase. I like that. How about you? Wow. And would not this strengthen the hands of the valiant soldiers who today are standing in defense of the truth? I think so. Well, I'm going to close. I got some questions, and I'm going to rattle through this pretty quick, but I want you to put on your thinking caps. Here we go. When we, by the empowering grace of God through faith, are sincerely practicing this type of Christianity, what are we actually doing? We are, amen, honoring God. What did Jesus say about himself? We just read it. What did Jesus speak? The word of God. What did Jesus do? He did only those things that pleased God. Every circumstance he faced. These are clue questions, by the way. You see the word clue there? These are clue. Anybody getting it? What am I doing when I'm practicing these eight T's? When Jesus comes, what are his followers going to be? Like him. Yep. And what are they doing? They're going to be like Jesus. And what are they doing to be like Jesus? Every man that has his hope in him purifies himself even as he is pure. They're in the process of training their minds and their bodies so that they can be like Jesus. And how are they purifying themselves? Go to this, 1 Peter chapter 1, verse 22. You got to see this. Here's how the purification happens. 1 Peter chapter 1, verse 22. Verse 22. Seeing you have purified your souls in what? Through the unto, see that you love one another with a pure heart fervently. Being born again, not of corruptible seed, but of incorruptible by the what? Which lives and abides forever. This is what brings a deep heart love for God, time and here. I don't care who you are, you stay in the Word. And if you don't have a great love for God and a desire to be like Jesus and to walk with him, then just say, you know what, God, I really have no desire right now. I'm just kind of studying the Bible because I want to be smarter than someone else. I want to know. I want to get to the bottom of this and understand what it's really like, what real Christianity. Even if you're one of those, stay in the Word, but be honest with God because he already knows your heart and just say, you know what, I don't have a conversion experience with you. I really don't have any desire to be like Jesus or anything like that. But you know what, God, if you're really real and this Bible is true and you really want me to be with you in the kingdom, I give you the right to bring me to that point. Amen. I give you the right. Come on, if you're an honest man or if you're an honest woman, give him the right. Man, you're giving all these other human beings who wrote these big volumes of history and stuff, you're giving them all the right to change your mind. Give God the right. Okay, we got to finish up. What else will this do for Christians who are in the practice of exercising themselves to godliness? 1 John 4:17, love has been perfected among us in this that we may have what? Boldness on the day of judgment, not this. Lord, thank you for rescuing me. Thank you that I'm safe in you. Because as he is, so are we in this world. When Jesus comes with all his holy angels to take his people home, they will be like him because through the empowering grace of God, like Jesus, they have chosen by faith to practice thankfully tasting, trusting, treasuring, thinking, talking, praying, and tackling life with God's word with hearts full of praise and thanksgiving. Anybody want to say amen? I want that for my life. How about you? Okay, one more question and we're done. What in the world, Dan, does this have to do with the latter rain? Whose mind am I experiencing? Christ. Whose life am I experiencing? Christ. Who was filled with the Spirit of God?

God when he was here. Oh, don't be drunk with wine. Be filled with the Spirit, speaking to one another in psalms and hymns and spiritual songs, singing and making melody in your heart to the Lord. Paul says it different in Colossians 3. Notice the difference. Look at this. Compare it. Filled with the Spirit in Ephesians 5. Let the word of Christ what? The way someone is filled with the Spirit is to let the word of God dwell in them richly. How does Jesus dwell in people's life? John 15, 5 and 7. Look at this close. Now, I've got it highlighted in blue to just really bring this home. But Jesus says in John 15, 5, I'm the vine, you are the branches. He that abides in me and I in him, the same bringeth forth much fruit, for without me you can do what? Knew nothing. Now look at verse 7. Jesus says it again, but instead of saying abides and me abiding in him, notice what he says. If you abide in me and my... Are you getting it? For every piece of the Word of God that you take into your heart with a desire to be like Jesus, you hide it in your heart and you begin to practice it. You keep practicing it until it becomes your habit. Guess what you've just taken on? Another piece of the life of Christ. You are actually letting Jesus in more and more and more of his fullness live in you. It is by the Spirit of truth working through the Word of God that Christ subdues his chosen people to himself. Who is filled with the Holy Spirit? Christ was. Every worker who follows the example of Christ will be prepared to receive and use the power that God has promised to his church for the ripening of the earth's harvest, the latter rain. But notice what that worker is doing. Notice what the worker is doing, everyone. What's he doing? Following the example of Christ. Every declaration of inspiration concerning Christ will take hold of the inmost soul of those who love him. Envy, jealousy, evil surmising will cease. The Bible will be regarded as a charter from heaven. Its study will absorb the mind and its truths will feast the soul. Whoa! The promises of God, now repeated as if the soul had never tasted of his love, will then glow upon the altar of the heart and fall in burning words from the lips of the messengers of God. They will then plead with souls with an earnestness that cannot be repulsed. Then the windows of heaven will be opened for the showers of the latter rain. The followers of Christ will be united in love, inseparable. Remember this. Time alone in the Word of God to know Christ. Nothing replaces it. Nothing. But without it, and you can be a theologian, but without it, everything replaces it. Let's pray.

Tonight, it's a totally different kettle of fish. And I'm afraid it's going to be a hair-raising week. So, I would beg you to bring a few seatbelts along and fasten them. Because, as the introduction said, we build and we build, which means it gets bigger and worse as we go along. So I apologize for that, and most of all, I apologize for what I'm going to say. It's not easy to say what I'm going to say, but I feel that it needs to be said. I think we are living in the most interesting times in the history of the world. And even the Bible says that the patriarchs and the prophets of old longed for this day that we are living in. It really is a fascinating time. But I know that if you tell the truth, there will always be those who are hurt by the truth. And I want to assure you that I belong to that category. I was hurt by this truth, very hurt by this truth, very angry about this truth. And so you're welcome to be angry with me, but don't be angry with the truth. Because if it's truth, then it's worth buying. If it's not truth, how do you determine whether it's truth? Well, there are only three definitions of truth in the Bible. The one says that Jesus is the way, the truth, and the life. And the second truth is, thy word is truth. And in Psalms 119, all thy commandments are truth. Those are the only three definitions that we have in the Bible. And test everything I say by the word, because I'm not going to indoctrinate you. I'm going to give you facts. And then you look at the facts and you see whether the facts correlate with the word. And if they do, buy it. If it doesn't, reject it. So tonight, if you feel that you are being trodden on, that's not my intention. The truth will set you free, and the truth is a cleaver that cleaves to the marrow and to the bone. And it costs something. It is not free. Salvation is free, but it costs something. And how much does it cost? The Bible tells us what it costs. It costs everything you have. Everything. When you dig in that field, when you dig in that word, and you discover the treasure which is beyond human comprehension, you go

And you sell how much? All. To get the treasure. It's free, but it costs you something. Right. The twin pillars of the Reformation. I'm going to let history talk tonight. This is a history lesson. And therefore, please see it as a history lesson and not as an attack on anyone. And before I even start, let me say that I believe, and I believe it with all my heart and with all my soul, that God has his people in every single denomination on the planet. Did you understand what I said? I believe that God has his people in every single denomination on the planet. I'll go further. God has people in every single walk of life and religion on the planet. And he says that if you do not know something, the time of ignorance God winks at. But if you know and you do it not, then it be for you sin. So, I'm not knocking anyone. I'm just telling you what history tells us. So, what is the Reformation? What is the Reformation all about? Or what was it about? Is it some event that took place 400 years ago? And people have forgotten it. Well, today we still have Protestant churches, don't we? Don't we have Protestant churches in the world? How many of us belong to Protestant churches, may I ask? There are quite a couple of hands that are going up. May I be very naughty and ask another question? What are you protesting against? Well, we've had quite a few hands, and if you ask that question, it brings a little chuckle, because really nobody is protesting anymore, because I believe that Protestantism has been virtually eradicated, and we need to know why the reformers were Protestants. Now, what does it mean to be a Protestant? You know, it has this negative image. You're protesting. No, Protestantism is not only negative, it is also positive. And if it were not positive, then it wouldn't be Protestantism. Well, let's have a look at this definition. It says, Protestantism has a positive and a negative meaning. Pro means being for something. And testari, to bear witness. So a true Protestant is a witness for the truth. That's what it means to be protestari, to be a Protestant. And that which is simply a negation of error is not true Protestantism. The true Protestant will bear primarily a positive message. His attitude will be that of his master who said, I came not to judge the world, but to save the world. Now, that doesn't mean that error mustn't be exposed. But you expose error by means of truth. You must be protestari, and the protestari exposes the error. Now, where did things start to go wrong in this world? And why was it necessary to have a protestari and a protest? Well, it all started off long ago in history. There was a man by the name of Augustine, and he wrote a book, The City of God. And in this book, Augustine expounded a theology that the church was the kingdom of God, and the kingdom of God found its reality in the church. So the theology of Augustine places the emphasis on the church as the kingdom of God, declaring that Christ was already reigning with his saints and that the resurrection was of dead souls to spiritual life. So there was a mythology involved here. The church was encouraged to assume the rulership of the nations, and instead of carrying the gospel to the world, church leaders began to seek prestige and power by political intrigue. And the result was the Dark Ages.

So here you have this mega structure developing, trying to incorporate the entire world as the city of God, the kingdom of God, as it were. And that which is in the Bible about the coming kingdom and about a death and a resurrection was spiritualized away to fit into the confines of this theology. Well, as this power base grew in the world, voices started arising, complaining about the state of affairs. And one of the first voices was that of the Waldenses. And the Waldenses were ruthlessly persecuted. There are some that say the Waldenses only came here around the Middle Ages. No, they can be traced back right to the beginning, to the 4th century, even to the 3rd century, some say. So the Waldenses gave a clear witness against Antichrist and said the system had become an Antichrist system. Joachim added his voice, and the books of Daniel and Revelation became important. And then the morning star of the Reformation, Wycliffe, rose up and started adding his voice to that of the Waldenses and the others before him. This message went from England, and it came to the Hussites via the students of Wycliffe. And there this great movement started in those countries like Czechoslovakia and the Czech Republic today, and those central European nations. This message was ruthlessly suppressed, and then it surfaced again with the great reformers, Luther, Knox, Calvin, Baxter, Cranmer. Some of these names are well known, and some of them have been lost in the sands of time. You know, if you speak about the Cranmers and the Latimers and the Rogers of this world, huh? Who's that? Well, I think it's time that these names were resurrected. Something surely must happen. Now, the Reformation rests on two discoveries, and this is what fueled the Reformation. Now, the first discovery is obvious. That's the discovery of Christ, the centrality of Christ, the centrality of the Word, the centrality of salvation in Christ. That was the pillar on which the Reformation stood. And it got a few, you know, power words like sola Christos, Christ and Christ alone. Sola gratia, saved by grace and grace alone. Sola scriptura, the Bible and the Bible alone. These are the great watchwords of this tremendous discovery. And the second one was equally important in binding the Reformation together. Of course, without the message, it couldn't stand at all. And that was the discovery and the identity of the Antichrist. And this is what bound the whole reformatory movement together. This is just historic fact. So the discovery of the all-sufficiency of Christ rested on the Word of God, the Bible, and the Bible alone, which provided the weapons of warfare. And the discovery of the identity of the Antichrist united the Reformation in opposition to this perceived common enemy. And that was the basis which fueled the Reformation. It's interesting that on the first point, there were differences amongst the reformers. Sometimes hectic differences. And they were at loggerheads on many of the details of the plan of salvation. But when it came to the identity of the Antichrist, they were at unison, every single one of them. We read in Grattan Guinness' famous book, Romanism and the Reformation, and you know, I'm going to quote a lot from history tonight. Old history. History that has been lost in the sands of time. Some of this history cannot even be found in modern textbooks or encyclopedias. Many of these books have been rewritten to take out the sting. So if you want to get to the real history of what happened, you have to get to those moldy books. You know what a book smells like when it's old? It has that moldy smell to it. And that's what you need. Well, he writes, and I'm going to quote him, "The Reformation of the 16th century, which gave

birth to Protestantism was based on Scripture. It gave back to the world the Bible. It taught the Scriptures. It exposed the errors and corruption of Rome by the use of the sword of the Spirit. Now, this was written 120 years ago. It applied the prophecies and accepted their practical guidance. Such reformation work requires to be done afresh. We have suffered prophetic anti-papal truth to be too much forgotten. This generation is dangerously latitudinarian, indifferent to truth and error on points on which Scripture is tremendously decided and absolutely clear. Now, here was one of the last great Reformation champions, Grattan Guinness. That generation is gone. It doesn't exist anymore. And why have we become dangerously latitudinarian? He writes, "Our Reformed faith is thus endangered both from without and from within. And it can be defended only by a resolute return to the true witness borne by saints and martyrs of other days. We must learn afresh from the divine prophecy." Notice the emphasis they put on prophecy. "God's estimate of the character of the Church of Rome, if we would be moved afresh to be witnesses for Christ as against this great apostasy." You know, this sounds like something of bygone days, something that has to be forgotten. This hatchet has been buried. What is all this hype about? "We feel constrained to renew the grand old protest to which the world owes its modern acquisition of liberty, knowledge, peace, and prosperity. We recognize it as a patent and undeniable fact that the future of our race lies not with papists but with Protestants. Its leading nations this day are not papal Italy, Spain, and Portugal, but Protestant Germany, England, and America." Well, if we look at those Protestant nations today, how are things going? Are they going very well? Read your newspapers and ask yourselves what has happened. He continues to say that Romanism is apostate Latin Christianity and not general Christianity. It is very specific. He says the Reformation was a return to primitive or non-apostate Christianity. One feature of this great movement was the abandonment of the issue of Latin in public worship and the translation of the Scriptures into living languages, so that all nations might read the Word of God in their own tongue and understand for themselves its sacred messages. And with this Reformation, the names of, and then he rattles them off, Luther, Calvin, Knox, Tyndall, all of these peoples, Cranmer, Hooper, and some of them martyrs, some of them died for this very reason. So here was a Scripture-based movement, and it was being held back by the fact that the Word was not available. It had been lost in the sands of time. It was based on Latin Scriptures, and nobody understood the dead language. And when truth was revived, almost like in the days of Israel when Ezra found the scribes and he said, "Here is the word, they've been lost, these words, here they are again." So it happened here in history. And it was as if all the powers of hell were let loose. Poor old Tyndall, who wrote that Bible in English so meticulously. Poor old Tyndall. He was strangled alive and tied to a stake and burned to death. And poor old Wycliffe, before him, he'd written it. And they dug up his bones many years later and burnt them as well for giving the Bible in a known tongue. Now, if we jump for a moment into the present time, and we come to our present time in 2007, we had the news that the Pope revives the Latin Mass. And if we read at the bottom here, it is a decision in the last two lines there, motu proprio, which means he made it of his own accord. You can go back to the Latin Mass. It's like we're taking a step back.
Protestantism at its birth and in the 16th century was far more than a mere negation of

popery. It was the bursting into life of the latent truths of Scripture that rent the papacy by reason of the explosive power of life itself. And the question is, did it change anything in the doctrinal positions of the Church of Rome? This is a question we have to ask ourselves. Did it change anything? The man who thinks he can be a Protestant and yet reject the Bible, this is written 120 years ago. Reject the Bible or some portion of it, is making a profound mistake. True Protestantism cannot be anti-Catholic. It also must be anti-modernist, anti-evolutionist, and against every evil that is sapping the life of the Christian churches of today. At the same time, it must be in favor of every good thing, prayer, Bible study, all that is meant by Christian service. That is the Protestantism that is so sorely needed. Now, if we look at the world churches today, isn't one after the other accepting all the modern theisms? Isn't evolutionism a dogma of the churches today? Isn't it a synod decision in most churches today which supports evolution rather than what Genesis says? Isn't that so? And so you can go down the line, and it seems as if things have radically changed, and if this definition is true, well, then there are very few Protestants around. Luther never felt strong, says Grattan Guinness, and free to war against the papal apostasy till he recognized the Pope as Antichrist. Now that's ludicrous. That's ludicrous. Today, nobody believes that. That's ridiculous. The churches today, well, I would go as far as to say 96%, maybe 97% of the Christian world today is dispensationalist. That's the bulk of Christianity. That includes just about everyone. That includes the entire evangelical world. They're dispensationalists. That includes the Pentecostal world. They are dispensationalists. That includes the Baptist world. They are dispensationalists. Were they dispensationalists at their inception? The answer is no. Then what has happened? Either these reformers were all wrong. Phew, that would be a relief. And they died in vain. Or the reformers were right. And then we have a problem. Because 96 to 97% of the Christian world today no longer believes what the reformers taught on this issue. They believe in futurism, which is dispensationalism. The Antichrist will come in the future. He will come from the tribe of Dan or something similar. And he will come after the rapture of the Christian church. They will be gone. So it doesn't even affect them. It has something to do with the Jews, nothing to do with Christianity. And the generations that have

well, our churches are getting emptier and emptier and emptier. They all jumped onto the bandwagon of dispensationalism. That is the vogue of the day. So this is no longer modern theology. It was then that he burnt the papal bull when he realized this. Knox's first sermon, the sermon which launched him on his mission as a reformer, was on the prophecies concerning the papacy. The reformers embodied their interpretations of prophecy in their confessions of faith. Calvin in his institutes, all the reformers were unanimous in the matter. Even the mild and cautious Melanchthon, the friend of Martin Luther. You know, Martin Luther was like my wife. We all need good breaks in our life. And she's my breaks. They're worn out already, my poor wife. But Melanchthon was like that, a meek and mild one, and Luther was the tempestuous one. And even he was assured of these prophecies. And if we look at modern theology, well, then they were all wrong, every single one of them. Now, how much emphasis did they place on prophecy? Were they perhaps just guessing? Did they have a feeling because of the excesses of the papacy in the Middle Ages? So was it just discontent that drove them in this direction? Or was there something more serious? And we have to ask ourselves that question. Did these people die in vain? Did they not die in vain? These are important questions. Martin Luther said, look at the book of Daniel. You know, Martin Luther looked at the book of Revelation. He couldn't make head or tail of it. He says, this can't be right. This can't be in the Bible. And so people often quote him as saying he discarded the book of Revelation. No. Martin Luther translated the New Testament, and then he started with the Old Testament, and he was so excited by the book of Daniel that he took it as number one. He translated it first so that the people could read it. He said, this is the book that everybody must have. Everybody must read Daniel. And when he studied Daniel, and when the theologians of his day studied Daniel, suddenly the book of Revelation opened. And instead of being a closed book, it became an open book. And Martin Luther was so excited later by the book of Revelation that when they published his first New Testament, it was covered in pictures, taking the scenes from the book of Revelation. Listen to what he writes. Therefore, we bid that all earnest Christians read the book of Daniel, to whom it will be a consolation and a great prophet in these last miserable times. 400 years ago, he would have to live today to see what's going on. But when these things begin to come to pass, look up and lift up your heads, because your redemption is at hand. For the same reason we find in Daniel that all the dreams and visions, how fearful they might be, end always in joy and gladness with the coming of Christ and his kingdom. Yea, for that chief article of faith, the coming of Christ, these visions were given, explained, and recorded. Martin Luther played a tremendous role in the Reformation, and he placed a tremendous emphasis on prophecy and on the second coming of Christ. Those were the issues which kept them firing away. Martin Luther wrote Schriften, volume 22, he wrote in 1538, in commenting on the prevalent godlessness, he said, I hope that that day is not far off and we shall still see it. He had a second coming expectation. I hope the last day will not tarry over 100 years, 400 years later, because God's word will be taken away again and a great darkness will come for the scarcity of ministers of the word. We have more ministers today than in any other time in history, and I would like to be so bold tonight as to say his words have been fulfilled. That's quite a statement if you take all the preaching that is being done in the world. He wrote, O Christ, my Lord, look down upon us and bring upon us thy day of judgment and destroy the brood of Satan in Rome. You could go to jail for saying that today. It would be classified as hate speech. But fortunately, I'm just reading history. This

the man of whom the Apostle Paul wrote in 2 Thessalonians that he will oppose and exalt himself above all that is called God, that man of sin, that son of perdition. What else is papal power but sin and corruption? It leads souls to destruction under thine own name, O Lord. I hope that day of judgment is soon to dawn. Things can and will not become worse than they are at this time. The papal see is practicing iniquity to its heights. It suppresses the law of God and exalts his commandments above the commandments of God. Wow! That's a fascinating statement. Archaic, old-fashioned, out of tune. We have to ask ourselves these questions. They're serious questions. Let's jump to modern times. Let's jump to the American pastor. I'm not here to knock anyone. I'm just showing how times have changed. This is none other than Rick Warren writing in Purpose Driven Life, page 285. And I took a photostat so that people could read it for themselves. It says there, when the disciples, in the second paragraph there, wanted to talk about prophecy, Jesus quickly switched the conversation to evangelism. He wanted them to concentrate on their mission in the world. He said, in essence, the details of my return are none of your business. What is your business is the mission I've given you. Focus on that. Because no one knows the day or the hour. So don't worry about all this prophecy. If you want Jesus to come back sooner, focus on fulfilling your mission, not figuring out prophecy. Purpose-driven life, page 286. Martin Luther said, study the prophecies. The modern theologians say, we need a different form of Christianity today. We are not so hooked up on prophecy. That's quite interesting. If you take that the whole world is so hooked on prophecy, but they're hooked on a different kind of prophecy. They're hooked on futurism, some of them perhaps on preterism, but nobody's hooked on this kind of prophecy. What does the Bible say about prophecy? 2 Peter 1 verse 19. We have also a more sure word of prophecy, whereunto you do well that you take heed, as unto a light that shineth in a dark place, until the day dawn and the day star arise in your hearts. The Bible says, study your prophecy. For prophecy came not in old time, but by the will of man, but holy men of God spoke as they were moved by the Holy Ghost. 2 Peter 1:21. So the Bible says, study the prophecies. Martin Luther said, study the prophecies. Look in the book of Daniel. Martin Luther, 1483, 1546. Wow, time flies. 400 years ago. He proved by the revelations of Daniel and St. John, by the epistles of Paul, Peter, Jude, that the reign of the Antichrist predicted and described in the Bible was the papacy. He must have been wrong. He must have been wrong if 96% of Christianity today says there's no such thing in the Bible. He must have been wrong. He must have been misreading Daniel in the Revelation. He must have been misreading. He must have been misreading what these people were saying. And all the people said, amen. A holy terror seized souls. It was Antichrist whom they beheld seated in the pontifical throne. This new idea, which derived greater strength from the prophetic descriptions launched forth by Luther into the midst of his contemporaries, inflicted the most terrible blow on Rome. This is history. This is what happened historically. This is where we're heading. This is taken from the very first printing of Martin Luther's book, the Bible, which is God's book, not even his book. And what is this? This is a depiction of the woman standing on the moon with the 12 stars and the dragon spewing out water to overcome the woman. This is straight from the book of Revelation. Here he is, and he's showing the beast with the seven heads, with the woman riding upon it, with the triple crown, which is the papal triple crown, the woman, the church, riding on this beast, this political entity, and the kings of the world bowing down in reverent obedience. Taken straight from the book of Revelation and applying the prophecy to the papacy. This is his first printing. This is the first great Bible. Here's another illustration from Martin Luther's Bible.

example. On the left over there, we have Jesus driving the money exchangers out of the temple. And on the right, you have his representative inviting the money exchangers into the temple. By contrast. And then he has that little dog at the bottom. Fascinating illustrations. Because the Bible says, outside are the dogs. And dogs means unbelievers. But here we have the dogs inside. Fascinating what these reformers came up with. A great cloud of witnesses joined him. Wycliffe, Tyndale, Luther, Calvin, Cranmer, the 7th century, Bunyan, the translators of the King James Bible, the men who published the Westminster Confession, the Baptist Confession of Faith. Sir Isaac Newton joined them, the greatest scientist who ever lived. He wrote more about the Bible than he wrote about science. Wesley, Whitfield, Jonathan Edwards, Spurgeon, Bishop Ryle, all of these great reformers, they all said exactly the same thing. And today, they are condemned as being in error. All right, so what did Martin Luther and all these reformers see in the books of Daniel and in the Revelation? Was there something which the modern theologians perhaps are missing? In Daniel chapter 7, you have a prophecy about the little horn power. And the reformers were all unanimous in saying that this little horn power pointed to the papacy. Now, was it conjecture or was it based on the Bible? And these are the questions we have to ask ourselves. And he shall be diverse from the first. The other horns referred to in the Bible all referred to secular powers, but this one was going to be different. And here are the attributes. I'm just going to run through them quickly for you. It arises out of the fourth beast. And the fourth beast they identified as Rome. So they said it was a Roman power. It arises among the ten horns. I considered the horns, and behold, there came up among them another little horn, verse 8, Daniel chapter 7. So they were saying, well, the fourth beast is Rome, and there are 10 horns, 10 kingdoms. The Roman Empire had been divided up into 10 by the barbarians. And after it, there came this little horn. After the 10 horns, another shall arise after them, verse 24. So after the division of the Roman Empire, there would arise this little horn. And this one was to be different from the other horns. He will be diverse from the first. Verse 24. These are the characteristics which the reformers used to identify the Antichrist. He's more stout than the others. And that we find in verse 20. So he has political clout. He can set up kings. He can depose kings. He has the power to do that. He can divide territories. Which power did that? They attributed it to the papal power. He uprooted three kingdoms before whom three fell. Well, it's history that the Ostrogoths, the Visigoths, and the Vandals were opposed to the system's rise, and that they were eradicated in order to give horn status, and horn in the Bible by definition is political status, to the system. And then he had eyes like the eyes of a man, and he spoke great words against the Most High. We find that in verse 8 and verse 25. In this horn were the eyes like the eyes of a man, and a mouth speaking great things against the Most High. Verse 25. I'll show you what the reformers did with that one. It's quite interesting. And he will wear out the saints. This power will make war against God's people. Now it's fascinating that preterism and futurism leave out the entire spectrum of Christianity. He will change times and laws. He will think to change times and laws. Verse 25. Which power would have the cheek to attack God's law? What other attributes does it have? It would rule for a time, times, and half a time. They shall be given into his hand until a time, times, and the dividing of time. Verse 25. Today, we make that a literal 3.5 years and apply it

the Antichrist power, which will come sometime after the rapture. The Reformers had a totally different view on that, as we will see. It shall devour the whole earth. This is interesting. The fourth beast, which shall be different, shall devour the whole earth and shall trample it and crush it, and it will exist until the end, until the Ancient of Days came. So it arises out of the fourth beast, out of the Greek, the Roman Empire. It reigns until when? Until the coming of Christ. But here we have a problem, because modern theology says something else. He's going to come in the future. And then his dominion will be taken away at the end of time. The judgment shall sit, and they shall take away his dominion to consume and destroy it unto the end. Now, the Reformers were so adamant about this prophecy that they decided to put it in stone. And so, in their main seat of Protestantism, which was Nuremberg in Germany, they decided to get the best sculptor of his day to put it in stone above the Rathaus. And there it is in Nuremberg to this day, standing there as a silent witness. Now, let me just give you the citation here. It says the Rathaus, or the town hall, with three magnificent Doric portals over which the prophetic beasts of Daniel are carved, these impressive figures authorized by the city council were sculpted by the well-known artist Leonard Kern. When? 1617. That's almost 400 years ago. And there they stood, silent witnesses to the theology of the Reformers. Under the building of vaulted dungeons and chambers of torture, earlier employed by the Holy Office of the Inquisition, that is, for the prosecution of dissenters and confessors of the Reformed faith. So here they turned the tables, and where there were dungeons of torture, here they put their theology in stone. Now let's have a look at these. And the idea came to me, I wonder how many people today, 400 years later, would even know what it stands for. And it puzzled me and tickled me, and so we got a couple of friends together and we went there to find out. Well, here they are, all these magnificent portals of the Reformation, and here's the one portal depicting the first two beasts of Daniel chapter 7. And if you look on the left there, you can see a figure and a lion with eagle's wings, and on the right there's a bear with three ribs in his mouth. And if you go to the other side, well, there you will see another figure on the left, a leopard beast with four heads, and you have another figure next to it. And on the right over there, you have the terrible beast with the ten horns and another figure next to it. And they wanted to make sure we don't forget. So they put next to the one on the left there, next to the leopard beast, they put Alexander the Great, so that posterity wouldn't forget, they said, that's Greece. And next to the next one, they put Julius Caesar, just to make sure that people don't forget we're dealing with Rome. So let's have a look at them. There's the lion with eagle wings, the first beast. Next to him, none other than Nebuchadnezzar. Who did they say it was? Babylon. They said it represented Babylon. On the other side, they put Cyrus the Great. The second beast, they said, was Medo-Persia. And then on the other portal, the four-headed leopard beast of Daniel chapter 7, they put right there Alexander the Great. And on the other side, they put Julius Caesar and the terrible beast with the ten horns, amongst which came up another little horn. So the little horn was definitely Roman. It wasn't Greek. Now that's a problem. Because if preterism is right, then the little horn must be Greek and he must come out of the third beast and not out of the fourth beast. If futurism is right, well then we have even a bigger problem, because then all the beasts are gone and there is no fourth beast, then it must come out of nothing. So here we have a problem.
We have a theological problem.

0: Daniel 7 verse 8, I considered the horns, and behold, there came up among them another little horn, before whom there were three of the first horns plucked up by the roots. And behold, in this horn were eyes like the eyes of a man, and a mouth speaking great things. And there they've depicted it. And note how cute they were. They put the little face on that horn. Did you see that? They were very cute, these reformers. They didn't want us to forget. So I wondered whether people had perhaps forgotten. And by the way, this theology must be wrong, because 96% of Christianity, maybe 97-98%, doesn't believe it. It must be wrong. So this interpretation is a problem. So let's go and ask the people, what's happening over here? Can anybody please tell us? So we stopped the people of Nuremberg, and we asked them some questions. Excuse me, young girls, young men, old men, teachers, tour guides, Rathaus tour guides, could you tell us what this means? Have you any idea as to what is going on, as to what is happening over there? Ooh, what's that? It's weird. These old folks really were weird when they put all those things up there. And they're laughing. We had amazing stories come out. What does this represent? Who are these 10 horns? What's that little horn coming up amongst them? Well, here is the Rathaus. And let's have a look at this interview. Underneath is written what these people are saying. Obviously, most of them are German. There's just one that could speak English. One was Spanish. We didn't include them. And many, many we didn't include. We asked hordes of people. By the way, how many could tell us what it was? Not one. Not one. Let's have a look.
1: Yes. Do you know, do you have an idea what does it mean, these two sculptures?
2: I don't know what it means.
3: Markus, Lukas, Johannes, Matthäus.
1: Ja, das
3: die Bibel nie gelesen, ich bin Protestant.
1: Ja, das sind die vier. 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
3: Nein, ich.
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3: 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Was gelesen, die Bibel liest man nicht, die Bibel kennt man.
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1: 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Und die Tiere und die Menschen, also diese Figuren oben, welche Bedeutung?
4: Wissen Sie nicht.
1: Ich danke Ihnen sehr herzlich.
3: Isn't that incredible? Not even the tour guide. And we knocked and we knocked and we knocked and said, please, we need the tour guide. The tour guide came out, as you saw. Has anybody ever explained this to you as tour guide? Nope. You are responsible for the dungeons down there? Yep. Do you know what it means? Nope. The other man said, Neptune. Perhaps it's Neptune. It's amazing. Nobody remembers. And that's why I'm doing these lectures. I think it's time we remembered. There are three. I'm going to read to you what the reformers are writing. And I'm going to tell you what the Reformation stood for. And if it is logical, and if it's Bible-based, and if it's accurate, well, then there's something seriously wrong with the times in which we are living. There are three distinct sets of prophecies. This is written 120 years ago. Of the rise, character, deeds, and doom of Romanism. And this man belonged to the great Church of England. The first is found in the book of Daniel, the second in the epistle of Paul, and the third in the letters of the Apocalypse of John. And no one of these three is complete in itself. It is only by combining their separate features that we obtain the perfect portrait. Daniel's foreview presents the political character and relations of Romanism. The Apostle Paul's foreview, on the other hand, gives the ecclesiastical character and relations of the power. And John's prophecies, both in Revelation 13 and 17, present the combination of both, the mutual relations of the Latin Church and the Roman state. So there are three distinct sets of prophecies. And there in this horn were the eyes like the eyes of a man and a mouth speaking pompous words, Daniel 7 verse 8. Let's read what the reformers wrote. This is a summary of the Reformation theology. The rule of Rome, we repeat, has never ceased. It was a secular pagan power for 5 or 6 centuries. It has been an ecclesiastical and apostate Christian power ever since. The rule of Rome revived in a new form and was as real under the popes as of the 13th century as it had been under the Caesars of the first. It was as oppressive, cruel, and bloody under Innocent III as it had been under Nero and Domitian. The reality was the same, though the forms had changed. The Caesars did not persecute the witnesses of Jesus more severely and bitterly than did the popes. Diocletian

So I ask you now carefully to note the various points that prove that this horn to be a marvelous prophetic symbol or hieroglyph of the Roman papacy, fitting as one of Chubb's keys fits the lock for which it was made perfectly in every part, while it refuses absolutely to adapt itself to any other. Excuse me, what's wrong with this man? 96% of the Christian world says he's wrong. And there must be another solution. These reformers had it wrong. Now, what did you exactly say? He says its place within the body of the fourth empire, biblical or not, comes up in the fourth beast. It doesn't come up in the other beasts. And by the way, you can't be wrong with the beasts because the Bible says itself who these beasts are. You cannot go wrong. The period of its origin, soon after the division of the Roman territory into 10 kingdoms. It arises after these horns. Its nature, different from the other kingdoms, though in some respect like them. It was a horn, but with eyes and a mouth.

word spoken against the Most High. It's lawlessness. It would claim authority over times and laws. We'll get to that. We'll see what they said about it. It's opposition to the saints. It would be a persecuting power, and that for so long a period that it would wear out the saints of the Most High, who would be given into his hand for a time. Its duration, time, times and a half, or 1,260 years. Not 3.5 years. 1,260 years. This was the Reformation position. It would suffer the loss, its doom. It would suffer the loss of its dominions before it was itself destroyed. They will take away its dominion to consume and destroy it to the end. They do all meet in the Roman papacy, Latin language of the Caesar, is the only church that is or ever has been named from a city. The papacy fulfills the first condition thereof. During that time, the 10 kingdoms were forming. The little horn grew up amongst the 10. The papacy developed synchronously with the Gothic kingdoms. So they were basing it on prophecy. Then he says, let's look at Paul's description. Paul's foreview consists of two parts. The first gives a general view of a great apostasy. The second, a carefully drawn portrait of the power in which the apostasy would be headed up. And then he quotes, of your own selves shall men arise speaking perverse things. Futurism. Has that anything to do with Christianity? No. Because it arises after the rapture of the Christian church. But Paul says, out of you Christians, will come this power. So he's saying, of your own selves shall men arise. Now the Spirit speaketh expressly, and I quote Paul, that in the latter times some shall depart from the faith, giving heed to seducing spirits and doctrines of devils, speaking lies in hypocrisy, having their consciences seared with a hot iron, forbidding to marry, and commanding to abstain from meats which God hath created to be received with thanksgiving of them which believe and know the truth. For every creature of God is good, and nothing to be refused if it be received with thanksgiving, for it is sanctified by the word of God and prayer. And then he continues and he says, here we have not only a prediction that there would be an apostasy or a falling away from the faith in the Christian church, but a description of its origin and character. His origin was to be satanic. Its doctrines were to be doctrines of devils or demons. It was to assume authority, to lay down laws and prohibitions. Prominent amongst these was the prohibition of marriage. Marriage, although thus divinely ordained, would be prohibited. And meats, though created to be received with thanksgiving, would be forbidden, certain foods. The substitution of an external religiousness and self-imposed sacrifice and true holiness of heart, speaking lies and hypocrisy, having their consciences seared as with a hot iron. Do they meet in the papacy? Which church forbids its ecclesia to marry? The papacy. Do they have special injunctions in terms of eating and drinking? Yes, they have special fast periods. They have Lent fast periods. And the ecclesia is subject to specific fasts, as we will see, to this very day in the monasteries, etc. So here is another form of religion. This features of false profession reappears in the corresponding prophecy in 2 Timothy concerning the last days, in which the abettors and adherents of the apostasies are described as men having a form of godliness but denying the power thereof. These men were not then to be open opponents of godliness, but on the contrary, they would be great professors. But the Antichrist power of futurism is an opposer and not a confessor. But 96% of Christianity believes this and not what these reformers believe. And then he quotes the man of sin versus the man of God. The man of sin, like the man of God, has a broad extended meaning. When we read that the man of God may be perfect, thoroughly furnished unto all good works, we do not suppose it means any one individual. Although it has the definite article, it indicates a whole class of men of a certain character, succession, or similar individuals. A man of sin could be only one, just as the King of England could mean only an individual. The King of

on the other hand, may include a whole dynasty. When in speaking of the Jewish tabernacle in the Hebrews, Paul says that into the holiest of all went the high priest alone every year. He includes the entire succession of high priests of Israel. That a singular expression in a prophecy may find its fulfillment in a plurality of individuals is perfectly clear from John's word, as you have heard, that Antichrist shall come, even so now are many Antichrists. You see, a counter-argument was, man of sin is singular, so it can't refer to a system. So the reformers look at the theology and they argue like this. Grammatically, it may mean either an individual or a succession of similar individuals. The context determines that it actually does mean the latter. The mystery of iniquity in which the man of sin was latent was already working in Paul's day, so the Pope of Rome may intimate one single bishop or a long succession of perpetual persons. So the man of sin. This was their argument. He says no duration is mentioned in the prophecy by Paul, only two time limits. Daniel has a duration, but Paul has two time limits. And he quotes, already the apostasy was developing and it would not be destroyed till the advent. Paul's features of Antichrist chronology reveal when it would arise after the fall of Rome and that it would exist to the second coming, compare Daniel, when he would be destroyed. So the two limits said by Paul are identical to the two limits said by Daniel. And the problem is that both preterism and futurism fall outside of the two limits. So who was right? The reformers or the modern theologians? We have to ask ourselves these questions. He sits in the temple of God. I like the argument here. It's logical. You know what? I'm tired of people saying Christianity is a crutch. It's not a crutch, it's a cross. It's tough to be a Christian. He sits in the temple of God. The face of the man of sin is the face of a false apostle, the dark face of a Judas. Written upon the wall of the temple, son of perdition. Did you know that that word occurs only twice, that title in the Bible? One in regard to Judas and one in regard to the Antichrist. Only twice is it used. So he says he sits in the temple, son of perdition. The man of sin is a Judas, a secret enemy, while a seeming friend. A familiar friend, yet a fatal foe who betrays with a kiss and a hail, master. Observe the place occupied by the man of sin, the temple or house of God. Now notice what the reformers said. Please note it very carefully. They said, this is not and cannot be any Jewish temple. This was the position of the Reformation. What is the position of modern theology? What does futurism dictate? What does dispensationalism dictate today? We are going to see a rebuilding of the temple in Jerusalem, all eyes on Jerusalem. And when that temple is rebuilt, Antichrist will come and he will sit in that temple of stone and he will suppress the Jews. Is that the modern theology? Yes or no? That's the modern theology. It's preached by virtually every mega group on the planet, from Pentecostalism through evangelicals, through Baptist theology today, all of them are preaching that message. The reformer says this is not and cannot be any Jewish temple. Why would they say that? They must be wrong. Paul, who uses this expression in his prophetic portrait of Romanism, employs it both in Corinthians and Ephesians with reference to the Christian church. In the second epistle to the Corinthians, writing to Gentile Christians, he says, ye are the temple of the living God. In Ephesians, he calls the church a holy temple, a habitation of God through the Spirit. To fall emphatically, the temple of God was the church of Christ. This is the temple in which his prophetic eye saw the man of sin seated. It is no person in a temple of stone, but a power in the Christian church.

That was the position of the Reformation. It's biblical. It's logical. It's sound exegesis. His character. As Christ acts for God, so the man of sin acts for Satan. Christ and he are antagonistic powers, the power of light, the power of darkness, the majesty of heaven, the might of hell. And as the Son of God humbled himself, so the man of sin exalts himself. There is infinite self-abasement in a one and the divine nature stooping to humanity, and infinite self-exaltation in the other, the human and the satanic assuming to be divine. He as God sitteth in the temple of God, showing himself that he is God or is divine or divine being. There is no article here before the name of God. The expression indicates that the man of sin would show himself by acts and professions to be possessed of superhuman and divine dignity, authority, and power. They were thorough. They were thorough in their Bible study. I like this argument. This is profound. You know, when I read what these reformers wrote, it struck me how deep their theology was. Observe the position of the man of sin. Notice the word sitteth. And connect it with a seat, a word which occurs three times in the New Testament. It is used twice with reverence to the seat in the temple of those who sold doves, who turned the house of God into a house of merchandise and a den of thieves. And once in the sentence, note carefully, the Pharisees sit in Moses' seat. It comes from the Greek katizo. And from katizo comes the word cathedral, the bishop's seat. And also the expression ex cathedra, as when we say the Pope speaks ex cathedra or from his seat officially. There in that exalted cathedral position and claiming to represent God, the man of sin was to act and abide as the pretended vicar but real antagonist of Christ, undermining his authority, abolishing his laws, and oppressing his people. Wow! If this exegesis is correct, then we are in serious trouble today. He says, let's compare what Paul wrote and what Daniel wrote. Both are Roman. The self-exalting horn or head represented by Daniel is Roman. And the other one has a geographical seat. The time when he arises, all of it fits. They have the same chronological point of origin. Both arise on the fall of the individual undivided empire of Rome, and they have the same chronological termination. It ends when Christ comes. Both exalt themselves against God. Daniel mentions the proud words of the blasphemous little horn. Paul, the audacious deeds of the man of sin, showing himself to be divine. Both begin small, inconspicuous powers developed gradually by great influential ones. Both claim to be teachers of men. Please note this one. Daniel's little horn was to have eyes. As a bishop or overseer, the word bishop means overseer. In that he was to have a mouth, that is, he was to be a teacher. While Paul assigns to the man of sin ecclesiastical eminence, a proud position in the temple of God or the Christian church. So here we're talking about a Christian system and not some future system that has nothing to do with Christianity. Both are persecutors. Daniel describes the little horn as a persecutor wearing out the saints, and Paul speaks of the man of sin as opposing and calls him the lawless one. So these are comparisons that cannot just be disregarded. To sum up, the two have the same place, Rome, the same period from the 6th century to the second coming of the Lord in glory, the same wicked character, the same lawlessness, the same self-exultant defiance of God, the same gradual growth from weakness to dominion, the same episcopal pretensions, the same persecuting character, the same twofold doom. Everything fits, slots in. And then he sums it up. He says these resemblances are so important, so numerous, so comprehensive and exact,
as to prove beyond all question that the self-exalting, persecuting power predicted by Daniel, and this man of sin for

told by Paul are one and the same power. Even Romanists admit this to be the case and call the power thus doubly predicted the Antichrist. The only thing they do is they throw it into the future or they throw it into the past. This is the Douay Bible. This is the Roman Catholic counter-Bible to the Reformation. It says, "He sitteth in the temple of God, etc. By these words he is described to us the great Antichrist." Come from their own Bible notes. But of course, just throw him into the future so that generations of Christians can just sit and not be perturbed by the power of Antichrist. He has nothing to do with them. Now, what did the Reformers say? Well, let's go to the Reformers themselves and see how they argued the point. Nicholas von Amsdorff, who was he? He lived from 1483 to 1565, and he was a contemporary of Luther's. He was a theologian in the early Lutheran church, and Luther said of him, "My spirit finds rest in my dear Amsdorff." So they were soulmates. Von Amsdorff writes, "He, the Antichrist, will be revealed and come to naught before the last day, so that every man shall comprehend and recognize that the Pope is the real true Antichrist and not the vicar of Christ. Therefore, those who consider the Pope and his bishops as Christian shepherds and bishops are deeply in error. But even more are those who believe that the Turk is the Antichrist." Boom! I want to give you the argument of the Reformers. Today we have voices which are going up all over the world which are saying Islam is the Antichrist. Right? Have you heard that? Yes. Many churches are beginning to say Islam is the problem. Well, the Reformers already said that's nonsense. The Turk stands for Islam. Why are they in error? Because the Turk rules outside of the church and does not sit in the holy place, nor does he seek to bear the name of Christ, but he's an open antagonist of Christ and his church. This does not need to be revealed. It is clear and evident because he persecutes Christians openly and not as the Pope does secretly under a form of godliness. Pretty sound argument, as far as I'm concerned. It sounds perfectly logical. Let's go to another reformer, 1570. This is Flacius, who wrote a tractate on Antichrist, and he says, "The sixth and last reason for our separation from the Pope and his followers be this: by many writings of our church, by the divinely inspired word, by prophecies concerning the future, and by the special characteristics of the papacy, it has been profusely and thoroughly proved that the Pope with his prelates and clergy is the real true Antichrist, and that his kingdom is the real kingdom, a never-ceasing fountain and the mother of all abominable idolatry." That's the Reformation position. It's harsh, it's straight, it's direct. This is Georg Nigrinus, 1530 to 1602, an evangelical theologian, and he was also a German. And he used to take up the argument with the Jesuits. So there's a lot of discourse between him and the Jesuits. He says, "The Jesuits claim to be sorely offended and have taken my declaration as an insult and a blasphemy in branding the papacy as the Antichrist, of which Daniel, Paul, Peter, John, and even Christ prophesied." And then he says, "But this is as true as it is that Jesus is the Messiah." Wow! "And I'm prepared to show it even by their own definition of the word Antichrist." These Reformers, they didn't mince words. They stood up and they said their thing. This Jesuit further contends that the papacy cannot be Antichrist because the papacy has lasted for centuries. Please listen to his argument. "But that the Antichrist is supposed to reign only 3.5 years. Who teaches that today? The entire world? The entire world? You hear it from every pulpit. And what did the Reformer say? He says, "This Jesuit contends that there will be 3.5 years. But no one doubts today that Daniel spoke of year days and not literal days. The prophetic time periods of 42 months, 1,000.

1260 days, 1.5 times, are prophetic, and according to Ezekiel 4, a day must be taken for a year. Antiochus, their preterist antichrist, and as many is a type of antichrist, and as many days as he raged and raved against the Jews, so many years shall spiritual Antiochus antichrist rage in the midst of the Christian church. Fascinating stuff. So they took it for day years. By the way, does the papacy fulfill this condition? When did it arise as a horn? A horn has to have political status, not just church status. It got its political status in 538 AD. Under the protection of Belisarius, the Pope sat on his throne and took the titles of the Caesars of Rome and ruled a specific territory, the Papal States. He was a king. 538, he got that power. When the last of the three horns, the Ostrogoths, was destroyed and power was handed to him. And when did he lose political power? 1798, Napoleon captured the Pope, abolished the papal political power, took away the political states, handed them over to Italy, and the political power of the papacy ended in 1798. Precisely 1,260 years. Revelation says that the wound would be healed and the whole world would wander after the beast. That means the horn must rise again. Did he get his political power back? Yes. When? 1929. Mussolini gave him back a portion of the states, the Vatican, which is an independent, sovereign political power. So he fulfills the prophecy precisely, and the reformers identified it as such. Now, let's look at another reformer, David Craterus, 1530. That's the last of the fathers of the Lutheran Church. The Lord himself revealed to Daniel how long the four world kingdoms should exist and how long the little horn should last. This little horn is also described by Paul in 2 Thessalonians, which we are told this is the Antichrist power. The papacy would be fully revealed just before the judgment should take place. We know today that the four monarchies have long passed off the stage of action, that the two-horned beast, which is mentioned in Revelation 13 and which refers to the same powers, cannot last much longer. And so he describes this picture and he says, here we have the story. What did Calvin say? The Presbyterian Church today call themselves Calvinists. Calvin said, some persons think us too severe and censorious when we call the Roman Pontiff Antichrist, but those who are of this opinion do not consider that they bring the same charge of presumption against Paul himself, after whom we speak and whose language we adopt. I shall briefly show, and then he continues to show Paul's words and says exactly what the reformers said. John Knox, he said the papacy was the Antichrist. He said the tyranny which the Pope himself has for so many ages exercised over the church, as with Luther, he concluded that he is the very Antichrist. Imagine this. John Knox comes to Scotland, Catholic country, and he preaches Daniel chapter 7. That's his first sermon. Can you believe that? And the whole of Scotland becomes Protestant. Unbelievable. When last have you heard a sermon on Daniel chapter 7? Is my question today. Thomas Cranmer, Archbishop of Canterbury, whereof it followeth Rome to be the seat of Antichrist and the Pope to be the very Antichrist himself, I could prove the same by many other scriptures, old writers, and strong reasons, referring to the prophecies of Daniel and Revelation. Roger Williams, please note who this man is. 1603 to 1683, first Baptist pastor in America. This is what the Baptist church believed. This was a Baptist minister. What magnificent truth is preached. Pastor Williams

spoke of the Pope as the pretended vicar of Christ on earth, who sits as God over the temple of God, exalting himself not only above all that is called God, but over the souls and consciences of his vassals, yea, over the Spirit of Christ, over the Holy Spirit, yea, and God himself, speaking against the God of heaven, thinking to change times and laws, but he is the son of perdition. So here we have all these great preachers. This is the Baptist Confession. It states, "The Pope of Rome is that man of sin and the son of perdition that exalts himself in the church against Christ and all that is called God, whom the Lord shall destroy with the brightness of his coming." Excuse me. Is this being preached today from those pulpits? No. This is antiquated, archaic theology. The Westminster Confession. "There is no head of the church but the Lord Jesus Christ, nor can the Pope of Rome in any sense be head thereof, but he is that Antichrist, that man of sin and son of perdition that exalts himself in the church against Christ and all that is called God." That's the Westminster Confession of Protestantism. John Wesley. "He is in an emphatic sense the man of sin. He increases all manner of sin above measure, and he is too properly styled the son of perdition, as he has caused the death of numberless multitudes, both of his opposers and followers. He it is that exalts himself above all that is called God or that is worshipped, claiming the highest power and the highest honor, claiming the prerogatives which belong to God alone." This is the Reformation position. I would like you to take careful note of what one of the greatest preachers of all time preached. This is Charles Spurgeon. You know, I stand shocked when I hear this man talk. He says, "It is the bounden duty of every Christian to pray against Antichrist." Wow. "And as to what Antichrist is, no sane man ought to raise a question." Well, isn't it surprising that so many sane men today raise the question? Well, what are you saying to us, Spurgeon? No sane man ought to raise a question. "If it be not the popery in the Church of Rome, there is nothing in the world that can be called by that name." He says it's either the Pope or nothing. Another Protestant says, "If the Pope in Rome is not Antichrist, then he has bad luck to be so exactly like him." And he says, "If there were to be issued a

0: We shall love their souls, though we loathe and detest their dogmas. And so the breath of our prayers will be sweetened because we turn our faces towards Christ when we pray. Beautiful. I'd like to confess I was Roman Catholic. And when I heard these things for the first time, I was sick to my stomach. And I became physically ill as a consequence of this message. And I called the Roman Catholic priest who I knew well. And I said, come to my house. I need to talk to you. Please explain this to me here in the scripture, what it says. And he said to me, I'm not into scripture. It's like that young man who said, I'm a Protestant, but I've never read the Bible. Did you hear him say that? Did you see that? And the other man said, the Bible one has, but one doesn't read it. Because you cannot tell the end from the beginning. We're living in terrible times. I had the Methodist pastor come to my house. I said to him, please explain to me why you've shifted the Antichrist to preterism. He was a preterist. He believed it was Antiochus. I said, please explain it to me from the Bible. And he said, well, there it is. I said, no, excuse me, that's the third beast. The Bible says he comes out of the fourth beast. He took his elder by the ears. He closed his ears and he walked him out of my house. And I was asking questions. Why? Because I was in turmoil. My entire family is Catholic. Can you imagine what that does? All your beautiful family, your cousins, your friends, these people ate with me, they drank with me. These are my friends. And I had to make a decision. I had to preach this message. So if we ask ourselves what's happening here at the Rathaus, let's just sum it up.
1: Town hall of Nuremberg. Here the reformers hewed in stone what they believed the figures of Daniel chapter 7 depicted, so that posterity should never forget. On the left up there, we have the lion with eagle wings, representation of Babylon. And this they confirmed by putting Nebuchadnezzar next to the lion. On the other side over here, we have the bear, the second beast of Daniel chapter 7, with three ribs in its mouth, which they identified as the Medo-Persian Empire. And they put Cyrus the Great next to it so that nobody should forget. Above this doorway, we have the other two beasts of Daniel chapter 7. On the left there, we have the leopard beast with the four heads. And the four heads were depicted as Greece, as we see by the statue of Alexander the Great, which they have placed next to the four-headed leopard beast. On the other side, we have the terrible beast of Daniel chapter 7 with the 10 horns and the little horn, which has a face on it in the center. The reformers were all united on the fact that the little horn represented the papal system. In fact, John Knox preached his first sermon on the beasts of Daniel 7, and this started the Reformation in Scotland. It was only when the reformers realized that these beasts represented a sweep through history and that the little horn was the final phase of the Antichrist power that they separated from Rome and regarded the papal system as the Antichrist system. They hewed it here in stone that posterity should never forget, but they have surely forgotten, as we saw here today, with all the amazing answers that we got to the question, what do these animals represent?
0: Well, I want to take you to modern Germany. I walked on the footsteps with my friends of the Reformation. And this is probably one of the great centers of the Reformation. You cannot get a bigger center than this. I mean, after all, there it says it is a UNESCO center, a World Heritage Site. This is the Wartburg. This is the greatest historical event in history after the Middle Ages. This is where Martin Luther translated the Bible and gave us the New Testament in a tongue that everyone could understand. Well, we went to the Wartburg. Wartburg, what can you reveal to us? It's beautifully restored. It's magnificently adorned.

communist East Germany supplied the funds for its restoration. It's a magnificent building today. This is the old drawbridge that had been drawn up, and Martin Luther was inside, and the papal assassins were outside waiting for him to stick his nose out. If he should have done it, he would have been dead. So he decided to work, which is good for him. And there's the old drawbridge. And inside you have this magnificent restoration. It must have cost countless millions to restore this place. And we dutifully went and we stood in the queue and we joined the tour through the Wartburg. And we were going to go through the history of the Wartburg and we were going to find out what it all meant and where all these great events took place. We were excited. And the tour guide, he was a young fellow, well-trained, very articulate, took us from room to room. Here is the old hall where they sat in the Wartburg, where the Duke sat. And if you look at the windows, today, restored, you have St. Francis. And there you have St. Elizabeth. In German, that would be Die Heilige Elisabeth. Saint Elizabeth. She was a German saint, much like a Mother Teresa who has been canonized. And here you have the Wartburg concert, and it says there, Elisabeth von Thüringen, 1207 to 1231, it says down there. She was the great patron saint of this area. And the tour guide took us from one building, from one room to the next, beautiful mosaics against the wall like this. And in every hall, for more than an hour, we heard about the great deeds of Saint Elizabeth, die Heilige Elisabeth. There were Catholic crosses, there were candles, there were great mosaics. And I'll give you a sweep, and you can just hear in the background the tour guide speaking. It's not very good, but you can hear him talking about Elizabeth, Elizabeth, Elizabeth. Eventually, we heard so much about the Holy Elizabeth that we were starting to get anxious. The tour is an hour, and the hour was almost up, one room after the other. We were walking on the footsteps of the Reformation, and this is the greatest heritage site that the Reformation has to offer. Tour guide was showing us these mosaics with one depiction of the Holy Elizabeth after the other. Magnificent. Well, when you come into the portal, this is what you see. Elisabeth von Thüringen. And there is the poor sinner kneeling at the feet of Elizabeth. You see, Roman Catholic theology says that if someone is a saint, he has additional merit. He has done more than it requires to go to heaven. And therefore, this additional merit can be transferred to someone who has a shortcoming in that area. And that is why the veneration of saints is encouraged. Martin Luther is depicted in the same portal as the great beer drinker, the drunkard. Eine Frage noch, Herr Luther. A question, Mr. Luther. And then they have this picture of Martin Luther down there. Hier spreche ich und kann ich anders. Martin Luther, the great graffiti man. Hier spreche ich und kann ich anders. A reference to, here I stand. I can do no other. So help me God. And here it's being ridiculed. Der Ring der Elisabeth. Oh, if you can touch the ring of the Holy Elizabeth, you will be saved. Elisabeth von Thüringen, Heilige Elisabeth. Hundreds of books on all of these things. As we were walking through this great arena,
wondering, when are we going to get

0: to the Reformation and the times going, I started grumbling, and some of us started to grumble. And a man, fairly big man, not enormous, but fairly big, but very impressive in his appearance, leather boots, leather pants, leather jacket. He had biked to the area, and he looked tough. And he walked up to me, and he looked a bit grumpy, and he went, and he bumped me in my ribs. And I said, ooh, I better keep quiet. Maybe I'm disturbing the man. And then eventually we got to the next Holy Elizabeth exhibit, and this man popped. And he said, I came to this place, and I walked to the Lutherstube, and I wanted to go in there where he translated the Bible. And what did they do? They didn't let me in. They threw me out. I was denied access. So I joined the tour. And now what's happening? Nothing about Luther. Only this Heilige Elisabeth. Heilige Elisabeth. I'm a Lutheran pastor. And I want to know where Martin Luther wrote the Bible. Guess what the tour guide said to him? Not part of the tour, sir. Well, we haven't got it very well on camera, but we'll try and show you a little bit.
1: Ich habe eine Frage. 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
2: Kann ich machen.
1: Ja?
3: Die Wahlburg steht für Reformation und nicht für Heilige.
2: Nun haben wir auch das Jahr Heilige.
0: He's on the left there.
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3: Bitte, bitte.
2: Es ist das Jahr der Heiligen Elisabeth gefeiert in 800 zum Geburtstag der Heiligen Elisabeth. 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Das ist auch der Welt von anderen Gästen gewesen.
0: He is very angry. He is very angry. And so we asked the tour guide, are we going to see any of the heritage sites of Martin Luther? And he said, no, not part of the tour. Can you believe that? Is somebody trying to suppress something? Is the history of the Reformation to be made obsolete? I asked the man, can I take a picture of you? I feel a kinship. Can I take a picture? He said, sure. And he said, I'll be a rebel with you. Well, you know, don't judge a person by his coat. This man was a pastor and he stood up for what he believed. And I appreciate that. I really do. But I hadn't traveled halfway around the world not to see the Lutherstube. And so we went. And we said, we won't want to go in there. And they said, no. We said, yes, we do. And they said, no. He said, yes, we do. We came here to see this place, and we're going to see it. And this is the house where he translated the New Testament. Up the stairs, the tour guide was very upset in this area. But they let us in. There is the Lutherstube. And there is the room in which the Bible was translated. And there is the desk. This desk is a replica. Above the desk, a picture of his friend, Melanchthon, the mild and gentle, sweet Melanchthon. And you know what struck me? The contrast. It is so apparent. The pomp and the glitter and the mosaics and the absolute magnificence and all the great mosaic depictions of the Holy Elizabeth here and the Holy Elizabeth there. And then this simplicity. And here in the simplicity, using that vertebra down there of a whale as his footstool. And that's the genuine one that he used, by the way. And a chair which probably wasn't too good for the back. There he stood. And here he lived, and here he did the greatest work that posterity is about to forget. What is this series called? Rekindling the Reformation. I believe the time has come when this message needs to go

to the world again, and what the reformers believed must be taught again. So we lodged a formal protest. Isn't that what we're supposed to do as Protestants? Not only that, we must base it on the Bible. So we went to the leadership there and we said, excuse me, we want to know why. We wanted to go to the Wartburg. And for 1 hour we heard nothing but Elizabeth. Oh. Sorry, you couldn't see any of this because this is the 800th birthday of St. Elizabeth. And if you want to come next year, in June, we will have a massive exhibition here of Elizabeth. Has something happened that nobody has noticed? Has something changed? Well, we went to the town. This is the Lutherhaus Eisenbach. This is where he lived. This is where he taught. There's a little museum. There's nothing worth really looking at inside of it. It's just the building. That's where he was. It's restored nicely, but there's nothing really inside worth watching. This is the little town. And in the same town, you have the home of Johann Sebastian Bach. You know, it's fascinating. When God raised up the Reformation, he didn't only give the Bible back to the people. He didn't only give prophetic insight back to the people, but he raised up the greatest composers of the time. And the great hymns of the Reformation today are lying in some dust chamber. Maybe we need to resurrect some of these things. Here is the church where Martin Luther preached. And it says there, eine feste Burg ist unser Gott. A mighty fortress is our God. Do you remember that song by Martin Luther? You know, if you read the words of that song today, you'd think, whoa. This cannot be. Nobody would imagine to sing something like that today. And what do we see there today? Graffiti. But not Martin Luther's graffiti. This is modern graffiti on this church. And what is the mindset of the people today? When you look at this, that's what it says. Kotz. Do you know what that means? Puke. Puke. It is as if there is a hatred and a disdain for religion. Götzenfresse. What does that mean? That means pagan, false deity food. But in a bad sense. So, horrible words written over here. And when you're walking outside the posters depicting the times we are living, Domstufenfestspiele, Erfurt 2007. These are the posters. Wherever you go, there's Catholicism. Wherever you go to a heritage site where the Reformation was present, there it is downgraded, degraded, ignored, sidelined, ridiculed. It's time to start a new reformation. It's time we looked at the Bible and we looked at the prophecies in the Bible as the reformers looked at the prophecies in the Bible. And let's see whether the signs of the times and the times we are living in conform to the prophecy of the reformers, or are we waiting in vain for something which has taken its place? I would invite you to the next lectures as we start unraveling this mystery, and you will be stunned as I was stunned. And believe me, this series is as shocking to me as it might be to you. And this hall is not full enough because people need to know this. And if it's not based on the Bible, what I'm saying, and if it's you cannot find it in the Word of God, then please warn everyone never to come to my lectures. And if I don't appeal to your mind, then please stay away as well. We want to look at the logic. We want to see whether it is sound exegesis, whether it is Bible-based, and whether

It is backed up by modern events prophetically. And why am I doing this? Because the one who's being put down is the Lord and Savior of the world, Jesus Christ. It is not a question of bashing the one and putting the one down. It is more a question of sweeping away the rubbish so that the beauty of the Son of God can shine forth to the world and people can see him for what he is and make decisions based on what he suffered and what he predicted his people would suffer as well. May God bless you as you contemplate these things. If I've hurt anyone here tonight by what I have said, I profusely apologize. If you want to be angry with me. But study the Word of God and internalize it. Thank you.

So I have a problem, and it has to do with these guys. When I'm trying to yoke up, the single yoke is not too big of a deal. It's not really a big problem. It's light, it's easy, it's fast. But when I'm doing the double yoke, they have to stand there for a while. I have to get it, etc. And just be easier if they were tied in place and I didn't have to walk across the entire property with them, go get the yoke, come all the way back, and then I have to put the yoke back. So we need a solution. Our solution, hi boy, hi Cyrus, yeah, is a hitching post. We need to make a hitching post, but not just any hitching post. We need a portable hitching post because these guys are moving all the time and I want to keep their yoke and things close to them and hitch them as close to where they are as possible to make it the easiest on me because I am extremely busy and I'm sure you guys are too. I moved the little shed, that little guy right there, and that's where the yokes are going to be hung. And I can skid that. It's on skids. And we can drag it around to be close to them. And they're going to push each other around. We need a hitching post right here. Portable. So I can tie them on, hook them up, and do our thing. Get the work done. Get training. So I don't have an excuse not to do training more often. Because the more often we do training, the better these guys get, the better I get, and the better everybody gets together. Okay. So we got our beams. The big ones on the bottom are going to be for our skids. I think we'll use this guy here for the uprights. And maybe we'll use this same one. Might not be long enough. We might need another piece because we need something on the bottom to connect the two skids so that they're held together. So I was going to use GRK

Hey, screws, really long ones to go through all of this. But what we might try to do is actually do dowels or pins out of wood. So we'll drill it through and we will do it all natural hand done way, which means we're going to have to cut some notches, holes out of the ones on the bottom. We're going to have to taper off the ends on the upright guys. And then we'll put some pins through. And you want to have tension there. So as the pin goes through, it's actually sucking a little bit tighter. So your holes are not perfectly aligned, because you want to actually give some pressure sucking it in. We'll see how that goes. I've never done that before. So we're going to try that, see how it works. But here's our pieces. We'll take it to the shop, outside the shop, and see how it goes. So we got all of our tools here that we're going to need. And let's just take a look. We have the saws, drill bits, because we're going to have to drill some holes. Then we're going to have to chisel it out a little bit. Then we got our lovely giant rasp here, hammer, tape measure, pencil, and most importantly, our safety glasses. Today, for the sake of time, we're going Sawzall. Can't beat the Sawzall. So now that we have our center line and center line here, we have to figure out what size of square we're going to do, which means we're going to take our upright beam. We're going to cut that down to size. Before I finish outlining the square holes that we're going to cut out here, I was thinking 5 feet would be plenty high enough. Yeah, 5 feet is going to be higher than I want to lift anything. So now we have our uprights at the proper size. And all we have to do now is taper off the ends. So however much we want to cut in. So we have a total of 6 inches by 4 inch. So basically what all we're going to do is we're going to mark this. Now, like I said, you can use a handsaw, and it's not the end of the world. We also need to figure out how deep we're going in. Now, the hole I'm doing here is probably going to be all the way through, so I could go the full depth, that shaft all the way, which would be really good because then I have a lot of support this way, so we might end up doing that, which would be 5.5. I'll leave a tiny bit of a gap so that the end of this one's not on the ground. So 5 inches up. If we measure 5 inches, wanna get our straight line here first to actually do this whole thing, if I had to. But I don't. Now what we're going to do is, now that we cut this, we're going to go all the way around, and then we should be able to chop in the end and break all those pieces off.

year as well. So we're getting there, but it's not as easy as I would have liked. We can take our big rasp if we want to level it off nicer. We broke this little piece here, that's why it's wanting to flake off, but that'll be okay. It's not the end of the world. I think I'm gonna use the chainsaw to do the rest of it. So we cut the ends on our upright beams. Now we have our center line on our skids. Our holes are rectangle. They're 4 inches long and 2 inches wide. So basically, all we're gonna do is find center on these beams. And these are just under 8 inches. So just under 4, somewhere there. Right here. Now all we want to do is we want to go 1 inch, 1 inch, 2 inch, 2 inch from the center. There's our rectangle. Okay, so I ended up using the chainsaw a lot more than I had expected. That's okay. As long as we get the job done. It's not a very perfect hole right now. I just want to get a rough size to see how close we are.

There we go. That's what we want. Now we're going to take our drill bit. We're going to go straight through, and that will give us our hole for our wooden dowel. We're going to pull this guy back out, but first we're going to make sure we draw a nice big arrow on the beam, and on the upright post, so that we put it on the right way again. There we go. And now we gotta do the same thing to the next one. We'll take this guy off, and hopefully that one will be faster, and that we figured out how to do this one. Then we'll be close to done. I'm pretty happy with the result from my first try, but that was a lot of work. Not that I wouldn't love to do the rest of it the exact same way, because I would, but time is of the essence. I have a lot of other things to do today. So in order to speed up the process, I'm going back to my original plan and this top beam on here to tie the two skids together is gonna use GRKs. Those are structural screws, really, really big ones. 10 inches probably what I'm gonna use. Yeah, it's just gonna save me a lot of time right now. And you're probably wondering, why is it so incredibly wide? Well, my yoke isn't narrow, for one. And if I make a bigger one, I always like to make things in case I do it bigger. It's not a problem if it's wide when hooking up. It's a problem if it's too narrow. So here's our finished, 95% finished, because we still need our top beam that the animals will rest their head on. But that's going to be adjustable. I haven't fully decided what I'm going to do for that. I may cut a little bit of an angle at the feet. We'll see. There we go. The new hitching post is basically ready to go. We're gonna drag it out of here, bring it over to where the boys are, and we're gonna add a board. Yeah, we got lots to do the rest of the day. So thanks for watching, and make sure you like, share, and subscribe, and we'll see you in the next video.

0: strange substance found by a Southwest Arkansas man be part of a government test? Well, that's the question at the heart of a phenomenon called chemtrails, now getting widespread attention.
1: Well, they say the government is dumping chemicals on us to control or manipulate the weather.
2: And they say the unusual-looking jet trails in the sky are actually chemical-laden chemtrails.
3: People say the government is up there in airplanes spraying all kinds of chemicals to change or manipulate the weather, leaving what you see there, and they call that a chemtrail.
4: So when I look up there and I think of contrails, you're telling me are chemtrails.
5: Yeah, that a contrail would be dissipated by now.
6: And it's interesting, Dale and Christina, this is of interest not just in this country, but European countries and frankly all over the world. A lot of folks interested in it.
2: Well, Dave, you mentioned that climatologists and others who study the atmosphere believe that they'd be able to surely spot any kind of signs of an ominous plot.
7: Our journey started in San Diego, California, where thousands of scientists, engineers, policymakers, and journalists gathered for the American Association for the Advancement of Science conference. One of the topics was the artificial manipulation of the Earth's climate.

0: also called geoengineering. During the meeting, scientists spoke about the plausibility of implementing geoengineering campaigns throughout the world under the guise of preventing global warming. One widely accepted theory was to block the sun by spraying something into the atmosphere. When they were asked about existing aerosol programs, they stated clearly that no such programs have ever been implemented. But strangely, these proposals sounded exactly like what people around the world are claiming is already happening.
1: When I found out that the American Association for the Advancement of Science was going to be held down here and the main body of topics would be on geoengineering, I had to come. I had to be in on this. I had to hear what these top climate change scientists had to say.
2: That's the other question about chemtrails and whether geoengineering is being deployed right now without our knowledge. I don't have any personal insight into that, other than to say that I've worked in government at pretty high levels in the White House and at state government. I'm personally skeptical of that. But obviously, you never know what you don't know.
3: Chemtrails. On the internet, they are cited as proof of the government creating clouds to combat global warming.
4: They claim the American government, with the secret approval of the national government, is covertly using jet aircraft to spray population centers with aluminium, with barium, and with strontium so as to reduce people's humidity and reduce the global population.
5: I'm always a little bit suspicious because the government doesn't seem that capable to do something on such a large scale.
6: That is not rain, that is not snow. Believe it or not, military aircraft flying through the region is dropping chaff, small bits of aluminum, sometimes it's made of plastic, or even italicized paper products, but it's used as an anti-radar issue, and obviously they're up there practicing. Now, they won't confirm that, but I was in the Marine Corps for many years, and I'll tell you right now, that's what it is.
7: What happens here, military jets don't come out of Key West Air Force Base, and they move off into the atmosphere, and they drop mylar strips. Some could be a little wider. Some are small glass fibers that are coated in aluminum. And what the Air Force does is they take their military jets, and they dump these out of the aircraft. They fall into the atmosphere, and some take as much to a day to fall down.
8: This is inevitably military or something going on. The government, the Air Force, you see this kind of a pattern like this, you can rest assured there's something going on. They're actually little bitty magnetic and little bitty strips of whether it's aluminum.
7: Well, it's a nuisance to you and I to determine what's real and what's not, but it looks like it is a life-saving operation there from the military.
4: The apparent motive behind this conspiracy theory is one world government.
9: Order, I cannot hear.
4: Mr. Speaker, I want to assure the House that both my ministry and my colleague, the Minister of Health, who have received correspondence on this issue, that this conspiracy theory does not have an iota of truth, and that the trails observed from aircraft simply come from jet engines.
9: Number nine. Order.
4: And I think what an appalling example it is of the new Foreign Affairs spokesperson for the Labour Party that she's spreading conspiracy theories about the United States government.
9: The House has heard sufficient.
3: It is called geoengineering, fighting global warming by putting a chemical dust in the atmosphere and reflecting harmful radiation back into space.
10: We take geoengineering to mean deliberate, large-scale intervention in the Earth system.
11: There are a variety of schemes that have been discussed for geoengineering. A classic example is injecting reflecting particles into Earth orbit.
12: Nevertheless, there might be some good reason to think about aluminum. It turns out, first of all, there's been a lot of work on the environmental consequences of aluminum in the stratosphere. The big deal really is that aluminum has four times the volumetric rate of forcing of small particles as does sulfur. And that means you have four times less surface area for the same rate of forcing. And this is a much bigger deal. You'd have roughly 16 times less the coagulation rate. And that's the thing that really drives removal. So you could get away, we think, with much smaller mass flux.
1: So that's why we see things like in the use aircraft patent from 89, they talk about aluminum. And that's why we're seeing in the surface water samples aluminum. And here's David Keith saying that aluminum has four times the reflective volume surface area. So they'd like us to think that we're talking about sulfur, but here they slipped up and let it out that aluminum is four times better to achieving their ends. And it sounds like it's the one they don't want us to know the effects of.
12: The little picture is from a nanofabrication study, which shows you can make very high quality and do that.

0: This in just a jet in a very simple way, make high quality alumina particles just by spraying aluminum vapor out, which oxidizes. So it's certainly in principle possible to do that. And there's a big literature that's already looked at that. And you could do that by either building new versions of these aircraft or even re-engineering existing aircraft. So there's some ideas of that. So you go to an engineering firm and you want this done. They don't say this is hard or unusual. They say, okay, yes, we could do it. Aerosol geoengineering looks like it is so cheap that the cost is basically not going to be an issue. That means that implementation decisions will be risk-to-risk decisions. The risk of doing it against the risk of not doing it. And it makes the problem of how we govern it fundamentally harder and different than normal. So I've told you this, cheap to deliver materials to stratosphere, and I'm convinced that's true. I don't think that will change. But I think the more we do research, the less easy this will look, the more complicated the environmental effects will look. And that's a good thing, because right now it looks too easy. So I think that if we do more research, we're likely to find out that it's harder and more complicated than we thought, and that the side effects are harder to manage. And that's a healthy outcome that will make it easier to do the management. Of course, the opposite reaction is possible. It's an empirical question, how people will actually react to knowledge about this. Another reaction is to say, if these crazy scientists are so concerned about putting CO2 in the atmosphere, they want to think about these things, then that might actually mean we should be more serious about the risks of CO2 in the atmosphere. And by the way, it's not really a moral hazard. It's more like free riding on our grandkids. And by the way, it's not really a moral hazard. It's more like free riding on our grandkids.
1: Numerous air quality studies, including from CARB, California Air Quality Resource Board, have named submicron-sized particulates as being particularly harmful for human respiration. Through all the discussions today, I have not heard any mention of this fallout. And has this been studied, and also the effects of a highly reactive metal like aluminum on toxifying soils and waters?
2: The question is, what would be the effects of these materials on human health if they came down into the stratosphere? In particular, small particles and aluminum.
0: So the collaborators of mine working on the aerosol scheme are actually folks from Carnegie Mellon who focused on human health impacts. And while we haven't published it, that was the very first thing we did, was do the order of magnitude calculation in a bevel pencil paper, but with an expert on human health impacts about whether there could be an issue. And for aluminum or other particles, there are a lot of toxicological things that need to get looked at seriously. But if you're just thinking about the sheer number of particles and the human health impact of small particles, the answer is, well, we haven't published it. That was the first thing we looked at with some of the leading experts who do epidemiological research on human health impacts, and it's not even close to being an issue.
1: 10 megatons of aluminum dumped into the atmosphere would have no human health impact.
0: So let me be more careful here. To separate out the toxicological, so the alumina we've only begun to research and published nothing.
3: Dane looked at him and he said, so you're telling me that spraying 10 to 20 megatons of aluminum, as you said, would have no human health effects? He took a deep breath and he swallowed and he said, let me be more careful here.
0: We haven't done anything serious on alumina, and so there could be something terrible that we'll find tomorrow we haven't looked at.
3: And that, for me, that was the whole main point of what is going to be coming out to the public. It's the damaging effects of aluminum that are being found around the world in massive amounts. Here's David Keith confronted on this very issue, and he looked, you know, at that point like they just let the cat out of the bag.
0: Mm-hmm. We haven't done anything serious on alumina, and so there could be something terrible that we'll find tomorrow we haven't looked at.
4: They're proceeding because they have an agenda that's separate from trying to thwart this crisis of global warming. You know, there's obviously several other objectives, whether it's depopulation, control, weapons aspects, communications aspects, all kinds of things, you know, wild cards that we know nothing about. We don't really know, and I'm not going to attempt to speculate on exactly what the agendas are, but we can see clearly the agendas are not benefiting mankind. No, it's benefiting the agenda of the elite.
5: And so I think the question is, how do you draw the line between some activity that is allowed and doesn't need global governance and activities that do require global governance?
6: Dr. John Holdren has agreed to serve as Assistant to the President for Science and Technology and Director of the White House Office of Science and Technology Policy. I look forward to his wise counsel in the years ahead.
7: My personal opinion is that we have to keep geoengineering on the table.

0: But we have to look at it very carefully because we might get desperate enough to want to use it.
1: So what would we do if in year 2040 or 2060 there's a severe climate crisis, say widespread famines or Greenland sliding suddenly into the ocean? That the only plausible way in which we could start the Earth cooling this century is to directly intervene in the climate system, say, by putting particles in the stratosphere.
2: We do stuff in the stratosphere all the time, of course, and so it's not as though the stratosphere is absolutely pristine. But you don't want to have people going off and doing things that involve large radiative forcings or go on for extended periods or, for that matter, provide lots of reactive surfaces that could result in significant ozone destruction.
1: You know, maybe I'm putting a particle into the atmosphere because I'm trying to make money, or maybe I'm putting a particle into the atmosphere because I'm engaging in scientific research and trying to understand cloud physics, or maybe I'm putting this particle into the atmosphere because I'm trying to make it rain locally to seed a cloud and get more snow on our ski slopes. And this obviously raises all kinds of questions. It's hugely risky. It will likely negatively impact some people, but we might find ourselves in a situation where those risks seem worth taking.
3: One of the things that really shocked me was in one of the breakouts, they had the benefits of these programs and then the risks. Now, the benefits, the one thing that was stated was the just cooling the planet. Some of the risks were ozone depletion, droughts in Africa and Asia.
4: I got to tell you, I came away from this experience after listening to these scientists for four days of symposiums, really concerned, because it's clear now that they are justifying, rationalizing, and looking to legitimize some really, really horrible impacts, further impacts on our environment. And they're basically formulating the sales strategy and the implementation and oversight strategy and the funding strategy.
5: After San Diego, I was shocked by the programs that had been proposed. I decided to write about it. That night when I finished, I sent the article to an online publication with my email address attached. When I woke up the next morning, my inbox was flooded with responses from around the world. Why? Because I had just broken the story on aluminum in geoengineering models, which I had no clue at the time that very few people knew about. Now, this metal, aluminum, is being found in massive quantities way above normal levels all over in rain, in soil, and in snow. After that, the calls started pouring in from people who were desperate for someone to investigate. That was the fuel that started the film. Before we started filming, we had the opportunity to sit down with one of our favorite authors and documentarians, G. Edward Griffin, to find out what he knew about the subject.
3: I'd like to talk for a minute about an issue that's getting more and more attention. That's the issue which scientifically is called stratospheric aerosol geoengineering, also called the chemtrail issue.
6: I'm very aware of the chemtrail versus contrail controversy. As far as I'm concerned, it's an open and shut case. I have been watching the development of jet travel from its very beginning. I used to live near the Los Angeles airport. Remember when the first jets came in and landed? Man, they made a big noise. We never heard a noise like that before. And we used to go down and sit at the end of the runway and watch these jets come in and take off because it was a novel experience. I've been watching jets all my life, and I know about jet contrails. I've watched them. They're vaporized moisture, ice crystals, and they get out there in the atmosphere, and then they effervesce and evaporate and then disappear, and you can see them. The plane moves along, and the little white trail follows right behind it, and usually about 10 or 20 lengths of the plane or thereabouts, and then it's gone. And you can still see them that way, by the way, once in a while. So there goes a contrail. These other things we're talking about are not at all the same phenomena at all. These planes go by, and they billow out this white smoke, and it covers the sky from horizon to horizon. It doesn't dissipate at all. And they crisscross each other. And you see this thing cover the sky and turn it milky, and then people start having trouble breathing, and then you hear stories about the aluminum and barium deposits that they're picking up, and

0: residue, and you put it all together, and I don't see how anybody who's got their eyes open and their mind open can come to any other conclusion but that somebody is spending a lot of money and effort to spray the planet. The question is, why? I have my own theories, but I hope that there will be some good investigative reporters go out there and get us the answer. I know that whenever it's finally discovered, and it will be, the people who are doing it will undoubtedly say, oh, well, we did it for you folks. It's for the greater good of the greater number. It's for the society. It's probably to prevent global warming. Or maybe it's to inoculate people against some kind of a dreaded biological attack. We can't go around shooting everybody in the arm, but we can spray them and save their lives. You see how good we are? We're doing it for the benefit of society. I know they're going to, whatever it is, they're going to say it was for your good or mine.
1: Think if we had the ability to steer hurricanes and the hurricane was going to slam into New Orleans. And let's say you could steer it so it would hit Mississippi instead, where for 100, that means I would be willing to more or less kill 18 Mississippians to save 1,800 New Orleanians. And if you do that knowingly, are you murdering those 100 people? And there's all kinds of equity issues there. Now, also, we might be wrong about our steering, and if we didn't do the research right, maybe our steering would intensify Katrina and even kill more people in New Orleans. And so this question of how do you develop the confidence to know that your intervention will reduce overall damage, and then how do you deal with the understanding that you might be damaging some people who wouldn't have been damaged before while saving people overall?
0: The spraying appears to be mostly in NATO countries. I've seen it here in the United States. I've seen it in England. I've seen it in Scotland. I've seen it in Canada. And I've had reports from people who live in France. There's a grouping. There's a political grouping here of some sort. It's international in scope. It's not just an American phenomenon. It's international. And anybody that wants to investigate that, I think, has to take that fact into consideration. They're going to find a political grouping and a political motive here. But in my humble opinion, it's not in your good or mine at all. I don't know what it is, but we'll soon find out.
2: I'm sure that if you follow the old advice, which is follow the money, you'll come to the answer sooner or later.
3: Soon, we realized that we all shared the same need to get this information out there, to share with the public, to let people know what is being done. Ed felt so passionately about the issue, he offered to help us.
0: Well, the main thing now, since it looks like the budget is going to be met, is to get it done well. We don't come off the tree knowing any answers at all.
4: Yeah, we're not scientists. We're just asking questions, exactly.
0: And we've got to be very skeptical about the answers. That's totally accurate, totally honest. Why can't people see this? They're not hearing it. They don't know. The facts are not being presented. We're very lucky, you know that. Look at this opportunity that's been dumped on us. Opportunity.
5: It's going to be a battle, I know
0: it's
5: that.
0: A challenge and a battle, but I mean, why are we here if it's not for that?
6: Can't go to get a hold tomorrow, so it's going to be you for the moment. I'll call him again.
5: Sounds good.
7: I saw the sky crisscross with chemtrails, and I can't remember if it was in L.A. or if I was on the road, but I had looked up one day, and I thought, look at that. That's not the flight path, man. That was a regular grid over the city, and I couldn't believe my eyes.
8: Milky white clouds.
9: And, you know, it all seems very obvious, and now the evidence of what we have on the ground with the aluminum, the barium, strontium, and with what we see in the patents and what the geoengineers say are going to happen. I mean, for the everyday Joe, this is a slam dunk.
10: This is a very delicate moment for the powers that be, because they're taking a covered-up operation like the Tropospheric Air Assault Program, or Chemtrails, Project Acurus, whatever, it's had many names over the years. And they're making it overt into a geoengineering scientific shield to deflect sunlight, because global warming is out of hand. So at this very moment, the of the beast is right above us with no armor. Whether people believe in chemtrails or not, the geoengineering should be scary enough. And when people learn about geoengineering, chemtrails will then become apparent because they're the same.
8: Yeah, so you're talking about a global conspiracy here.
3: Geoengineers propose doing this on a global level.
11: Off to Redding, California. Guess this is the second step after the 8-8 AF meeting. We'll see what we find.
12: Right here in Northern California at Dane Wigginton's house, he owns over 2,000 acres overlooking Lake Shasta. He told me about some of the challenges that they're having up here. Well, let's go and talk to Dane. We'll see, you know, what's going on his property. We'll see what he's going through and also what action he's taking based on the test results that he has.
13: You know, I have a background in the energy fields. I worked in the first solar plants in the continental U.S. in the early 80s. My home was on the cover of the world's largest renewable energy magazine, so this is my background. My goal has been to alert the public there is a mountain of toxic material falling on us, period.
14: Before, about 5 years ago, our skies were typically blue, and now you see it's covered with lines and haze. And virtually nothing you see on the horizon, nothing you see in the sky above us, is a natural cloud. I mean, it is virtually all the remnants of these aircraft lines that you see fanning out, spreading into clouds, artificial clouds. But the sky is a very dirty look to it. There's not the white cloud, blue sky that we had only a few years ago, but it looks like there's some sort of massive industrial activity or forest fires burning over there. And we see that typically every night.
13: You see, even down to ground level, the clarity drops off significantly, and we don't see that

0: aluminum or snow sample off the side of Mount Shasta tested 61,000 parts per billion.
1: This is just ordinary snow water. And people are drinking this stuff when they're hiking on the mountain. And remember, government action is required at 1,000. This is 61 times over the government limit, and our hikers are drinking this poisonous water on Mount Shasta Mountain itself. Barium, 83. Strontium, 383.
2: So this summer, the people climbing are drinking poison.
3: Basically. I certainly wouldn't want to drink 61,000 micrograms per liter of aluminum.
4: And again, we've already seen in 5 years soil pHs in this area that have escalated 10 to 12 times, and we can prove that conclusively. Well, this is not speculation. We can prove conclusively that these metals have been in the rain. We have duplicate samples.
3: Bachelor of Science in Forestry, International School of Forestry at Missoula. Master's in Zoology, specialized in aquatics. And 35 years with the U.S. Forest Service as a wildlife biologist. And before that, several years with the USDA Soil Conservation Service as a soil conservationist. Also have run the botany programs, range and grazing programs. And I continue that today. Right now I do a lot of master gardener consultation work.
1: When I started this garden back in about 2005 or so, the pH here was 5.5, 5.6.
3: This is the old soil survey of the county. Mm-hmm. You can look at the page right here. This is my soil right here. Mm-hmm. It's a Dietz 125, 126 here at my house. And here, the soil reaction pH should be between 4.5 and 6.0. And over there in the pure mud, it's even a little darker. It's 6.8 right there.
2: And what can this do to plant life and ecosystems?
3: Well, you haul one of these things out and you start looking at the little things that are crawling around the soil. A lot of times they aren't there anymore. The little soil arthropods that you can barely see on a microscope, you can actually see movement with this. Little tiny macroscopic, look like little moving pieces of dust. Those start to go away. They're not gone entirely, but they start to go away.
1: This is black oak acorns. You know, this is pieces of cedar wood. You know, come on, folks. This should be very acid, and I'm getting 10 times higher than expected. There's something really wrong here.
3: But you can see all those reports, lots of them.
2: You have over 20 reports here.
3: Well, at least 20. I'd say it'd be closer to 30.
2: All revealing dangerous amounts of aluminum and barium.
3: You know, the science is there that something funny is happening.
5: And the naysayers say, well, so what? Isn't neutral good? Well, no, neutral's not good. Neutral is not good. If your soil is supposed to be 5.6, it should stay 5.6 if you want the forest to be healthy.
3: And if you want to grow a good garden, you have to keep your pH around 6.0, 6.5.
6: I think that we just need to wake up and just look at what's happening, because we can't just ignore it, because it's going to get worse and worse if we just keep ignoring it and pushing it away like, oh, that's nothing.
7: There was mason jars, and they were brand new, sterilized, and that's what we catch the rain in.
0: Mm-hmm.
7: And then there was a HEPA filter that we tested the air with.
0: Okay, so you caught rain, and then you basically filtered air. What did you find?
7: Aluminum and barium.
2: Here's another test that's revealing 375,000 parts per million aluminum, barium at 3,090, and strontium at 345.
3: Yeah, that's from a lined pond.
4: With EPDM fish safe pond liner. There is no chemicals, manufacturing materials at all in that pond liner that's available to the aquatic life. It's designed for that purpose. The well that feeds this pond has been tested and retested. Indeed, no detectable aluminum, zero. The only other place this pond can receive water is rainfall. We are located on a filtered forested hilltop, miles and miles and miles away from any industry, highway, and so forth. After several heavy spray days, there was a film that we received form on the surface of the water, and we tested that.

0: after a year and a half's accumulation, had 375,000 parts per billion of aluminum in it. It's literally toxic. We can say conclusively that what we see in the sky matches expressly what's outlined in numerous patents, and the materials on the ground match those patents. This material was not there 5 years ago. It is a recent phenomena in the quantities it's in. It has escalated in some cases 50,000% in 5 years, in the case of aluminum. From our original baseline reading of 7 parts per billion, which was already high, it has escalated up to 50,000% in 5 years. And we've seen profound changes in that time.
1: Dr. Leonard Thyme, PhD in chemistry, I cross-checked with him, and he says the oxides of aluminum, barium, and strontium will drive your pH into the coastal from an acid soil like this up into the neutral. There's no question about it.
2: And that's exactly
1: what you see happening.
2: Wow.
3: I have a doctorate in inorganic chemistry from Oregon State University, mm-hmm. in which I was working with different metals and oxidation states, mm-hmm. and then did a postdoctorate work at Brandeis, where I was working stabilizing off oxidation states of different metals. The goal is to sort of figure out how everything fits in the dynamic equilibrium of life. I was working with Francis up in Mount Shasta, and he showed me some rainwater analyses that had to do with levels of aluminum, strontium, and barium, mm-hmm. in the atmosphere. So I feel the major toxin in these chemtrails is the aluminum. And from the levels we were looking in at Mount Shasta, this is totally, totally unacceptable. When you get to metals and biological systems, you're no longer talking about the bulk aluminum that people think about when they're drinking from soda pop cans and that. So once it gets to the aluminum oxide stage, it just forms a plaque within your arteries, mm-hmm. and shuts down life. When you take elements that normally aren't out in the environment and you start putting them in the environment, it raises some serious red flags. Mm-hmm. Aluminum is a very specific nasty in biological systems. It takes that site and it never lets go, and it shuts down the site and that's it. And so as you accumulate aluminum over time, it causes major neurological damage because it ends up as aluminum oxide that's essentially stuck in place and can't be flushed out by normal systems.
4: At the core of everyone's conditions is always some level of toxins. And aluminum is known to have cancer-causing effects. The half-life is decades. I think that we should be working on taking more of these toxins out of our environment instead of adding more toxins in. It's very concerning that if we add more toxins to our environment, that will be increasing the rates and risks of cancers. Even one patient is not worth it. So sad that they would consider putting aluminum in our environment to affect something when they could be causing so much more damage.
0: Wherever the material is coming from, it is there. The amount of metal falling on us cannot be disputed. Absolutely, this is not speculation. The amount of metal in the last 4 years, as I said, have increased to a degree of thousands of times, and California Air Quality Resources Board has studied the aerosols from China. These metals are not amongst them. Mike, the reason I've chosen to focus so primarily on this issue is I feel all other issues are secondary. What could be a greater priority than not being able to walk out your door and take in a breath of air without sucking up heavy metals? If our land base is being poisoned, if our waters are being toxified, what will we have left to work with? Whatever we choose to focus our time and energy on, whatever our political beliefs, that this is a common ground for all of us. We must have air that we can breathe that's not full of toxic chemicals and metals. We must have water that's not completely laden with whatever is being emitted from these aircraft. And if people stopped to consider that the atmosphere is as thin as a layer of paint on a basketball, it is an extremely thin layer that allows life to exist on this planet. To simply treat it as

0: physics lab and experiment with it until it is broken beyond repair is folly of unbelievable proportion. And if people understood that this sort of experimentation not only is going on, but has been going on for a very, very long time. Going back 50 years, there's been countless climate manipulation, weather modification programs that the vast majority of the public is completely unaware of. And if they think that this is not true, that certainly that somehow they would have known if it was occurring, I would ask them to look at things like Agent Orange and the things that governments do because they can, because there's no one to stop them, because they have these huge military machines that want to control everything. And in fact, the government's own document, perhaps you may have seen, it's available to any online, is called Owning the Weather, an express goal of our government, and not just our government.
1: He told the Associated Press that the American government has created weather tampering techniques so that the New World Order will be able to starve millions of Americans and control the rest.
2: There is weather control techniques. Number one, the entire patents on the equipment. Number two, Senator Claiborne Pell's complete statement and story of his own, that not only does it exist, but that we even utilize it as far back as the Vietnam War.
3: Well, Bert, we're going to do what we can.
4: Let's see what we can do. You got the scientists behind you. The scientists are with you, so at least this scientist is with you. I may not have a $1 million budget, but I've got enough to show that something's dreadfully wrong.
3: You got it. All right.
5: So Arizona will be this Monday, the 21st. Senator Johnson up in Sholo. So we're going to be in the car a long time. Well, it is such a pleasure.
6: This is such a great place back here, telling you, Michael. But you know what?
5: This is great.
6: We love it. It's so private and it's so quiet and peaceful. And please come in.
7: My name is Karen Johnson. I served in the Arizona State Legislature for 12 years. I was in the House for 8 of those years and in the Senate for 4 of those years. When you see a plane fly overhead, there's a trail that leaves the end of that plane and it goes from one horizon all the way to the other as the plane flies across, and it begins to filter out and cover more and more of the sky in kind of ripples. It widens out and fills the whole sky. I mean, how could anybody think that was the case? And then to live and to be underneath that and know that whatever is in that is falling down upon you and upon your animals and upon the earth. And I mean, it's frightening to me. And if people don't start really waking up and facing the fact that we've got people that are doing terrible things to us, and we had better wake up and fight back now. I mean, I'm the mom of 11 kids. I've got 35 grandkids. I mean, I've got a stake in this. I care about what is going to be left for my children. I care about it, and I'm extremely worried about what is going to be left to them.
8: Aluminum is toxic, and we know that it's accumulative, and we know that we're getting more. So we're absorbing it in the air, we're drinking it in our water, so we are accumulating more. So the thought of more aluminum being dispersed in our environment in the way that you mentioned is very frightening to us and very disturbing to us. Those of us who have done any research on this are really quite concerned that we are ill-informed about this issue, and mostly that it's being done. Aluminum is toxic. We know that it is. We can debate as to the amount of toxicity that is going to be disturbing the body, but as far as really accepting the fact that it's accumulative, it's synergistic, then we have to conclude that it's not a good idea to put it in our atmosphere, especially when we know we're getting increased amounts, and especially since we know that the scientific communities around the world are pointing a finger at the heavy metal toxicities, at the toxicities that we're absorbing in the day-to-day food that we eat and the air that we breathe.
7: The concern is off the charts about why is this happening? Why is this being allowed to be sprayed continually all over the United States, all over the world? Who is paying for this? I mean, the incidence of Alzheimer's has just skyrocketed, which

0: evidently has to do with an accumulation of aluminum in the brain cells. I mean, I think almost every family has been touched by a member as they get older having Alzheimer's. And it's a horrible disease. And to say that, well, this just came because people drank soda pop out of aluminum cans, you know, when my father passed away with Alzheimer's and he didn't ever drink soda pop, you know, that explanation doesn't ring true with me. And so I'm wondering, how much did this chemtrail spraying back in the Illinois area affect him?
1: Aluminum and fine metal is an accelerant.
2: My friend who's a firefighter up in Pine, Arizona for 20 or 30 years says that the wildfires now that they're fighting are way beyond anything they've seen before in intensity. And when you look at the air samples and you see the fine particles of aluminum, which is very flammable, magnesium settling on the trees, this is causing unprecedented savage wildfire.
0: But if you look at this, you can see these are parts per million. They sent this to me, and I just found this to be extremely interesting because we should have like 2 parts per million of aluminum in our air. And this is saying that there's 39,000 parts of aluminum. That's astronomical. Barium is high. I mean, these are way off the charts of what people should be breathing or what's coming down on them. And, you know, if people wonder why their health is deteriorating, why they're having to go to emergency rooms, why they can't breathe, you know, why they're getting Alzheimer's, this has been planned. We have elites, I don't know what you want to call them, one worlders, Illuminati, I don't know, whatever you want to call them. But with these people that don't care about the average person, they only care about themselves, their greed, their power. And if they eliminate, you know, 2/3, 3/4 of us from the planet, so much for the better for them, because then they don't have so many people to have to herd around and worry about. So this is a lot what this is about. And this is very, very alarming and scary. I mean, where is this stuff coming from? And why? Why is this kind of stuff being put out there? You know, I've heard different explanations about, oh, we need to cool the planet, all this and that. But if people are up there trying to cool the planet, why do they need all this kind of stuff in it? The explanations just never have really rang very true.
3: And as I'm setting up the equipment, she looked at me and she said, all these trees here are dying. And I said, what? And she says, all these trees in here are dying. So I thought, well, I'm going to test for aluminum because that's one of the key things in the programs that we're talking about, and titanium. And I took some of this bark sample and tested it, and it came back positive with aluminum and titanium. Then I started traveling around California, noticing the same thing. In Lake Tahoe, there was a lot of the same type of bark all through Sacramento area and Davis. Just about everywhere I went, I was noticing the silver-white bark. What I think is happening is these chemicals are getting down and destroying the roots. And then as they come up, they're going out into the bark.
0: Those two right there are the ones that are just, it just hurts so bad to see these two, because look how old and big they are. We probably lost 40 trees right here on our 10 acres. Every week, every other weekend, we'd see another tree that was beginning to die. And I mean, it's just so sad. We'd just cry. And to think that that might have something to do with it, along with their other explanations, would really, really frost me. Every time you lose a tree, you know, it's not good. It's just sad. And there's another one over here in this little group of trees here. Don't you feel better when you stand up and fight than if you crawl down in a little hole and go to sleep? You know, I mean, my gosh, people, there are, your families are out there, children are out there, your grandchildren. I mean, you've got to do something to help.
4: Greatest hope is to get people to question, and hey, if they don't wake up while we're there, I'm hoping to plant some seeds. We're going to the most beautiful place on the planet, Hawaii, to see what's going on, collect some data.

0: The whole valley's off the Cape, so it's either solar, wind, or generators.
1: Look at this, man.
2: Yeah, their mind can't even conceive of a dream of this.
1: Right.
2: Yeah,
1: right. Even coming here, and one would never think, you know, in paradise that it's getting destroyed.
3: And they're doing it island style. They do it off the island, right? They do it off the island so they don't, you know, you don't see the chemtrail airplane.
4: The theory is that they're spraying
2: the ocean, yeah,
4: offshore, and
5: it's coming in on the...
4: And it's coming in.
6: Now, these are coming from the west. They're also spraying on both sides today. A lot of this stuff is actually chemtrails coming this direction.
7: There's material that's blocking. We should be able to see to the horizon, you know, where the Earth curves, because we're high enough and we have the ocean, right? So we should be able to see. We should be able to see the Big Island. It's only 30 miles away.
3: And you can see it's not a blue sky behind it. That's the key. It's all, you know, has that kind of weird looking blue, like silver blue, I call it. And this is a nice day. You know, there's no more blue sky. The night, we're gonna look at the stars tonight. It's like, you'll see, you can count them. There's so few stars at night now. There should be hundreds of thousands of stars, and I can count the stars. There's like one here, and one here, and one planet here. It's like, you might see, some nights you'll see 100, some nights you'll see 10. This is what concerns me, this kind of stuff right here. It's just soft.
1: Okay.
3: This just comes right off, this bark. That's not natural. Where I've seen hundreds of thousands of coconuts and I've never seen it falling apart like that. Look at this, you guys. I've never seen anything like this. They used to trim trees all the time on the Big Island. I've never seen anything like that. That's why I'm concerned.
8: Not an easy task that you have here on the island. I could see the skepticism because it is so far beyond anybody's reality.
3: It's amazing. It's just amazing to not try to look through somebody else's eyes. Like my eyes, I can see this so, it's like night and day. And other people are just... It's just the illusion is just so deep.
4: What do you think would happen if everybody awakened to what was going on and what the plans were of geoengineers?
3: I think they'd have a revolution in Hawaii. If people really understood what was going on.
4: What's your concern for? I know that you love the land here. What's your concern about the chemtrails?
3: Well, that we won't be able to live here and grow our own food, and that our health is going to be compromised.
4: You think it already has been?
3: Yes. And the thing is that they're doing it every day here, every day. So it's hammering, micro doses every day. And then, of course, it's getting in the environment, and of course, it's weakening the plants. And it takes a couple years for this to actually weaken the plant. So we are asking for GMO taro. We're asking for GMO papaya because we can't grow our natural seeds. We can't be sustainable. We can't truly, you know, be here as God created us to be.
9: And so my friend convinced me to do a hair analysis on my daughter. So we went ahead and cut close to her scalp and got some really recently grown hair and sent it in. I was just sure that my daughter's hair was going to be so clean with the lifestyle that we live. And lo and behold, it came back and her levels were really high in aluminum. This is the chart here. This is the reference range, and this is where my daughter is, 23.1 aluminum. The skies are covered with white mist, and I look

0: up at night anymore and I don't see the deep, dense stars that I used to, and I can't help but think this obviously has something to do with my daughter's health. I don't know where else these heavy metals are coming from.
1: Yeah, I mean, look how old she is. Yeah. She's been isolated here.
2: And she's...
1: Here. Anybody looking at the situation would be like, this is paradise. This child should be like superhuman.
3: Organic foam.
1: And here you are getting all this heavy metal stuff. And
3: she has highest level aluminum on the chart.
4: Never had a vaccine either.
5: Folks, these people are playing God. They are playing God. They're manipulating the weather and they're spraying stuff into the sky. They are trying to geoengineer everything, including your plants and trees and your ocean. Well, tonight, we're just hoping that instead of not looking at it, you start looking into it, because I really believe from the bottom of my heart that we are in a real crisis. I really do. They are proposing dumping 10 to 20 million tons of aluminum into the upper atmosphere. What does aluminum do? It changes the pH of soils, which is toxic to plant life. Also, it's very toxic to human health. Are they doing it? Well, let me tell you about my experience and what we found. We have much evidence that not only suggests, but I believe prove that they are happening.
6: And as I promised, we're joined right now by a very special guest, Michael J. Murphy, currently on location in Hawaii. He's working on a documentary film called What in the World Are They Spraying? Michael, welcome to the program. Great to speak with you today.
7: Recently, he's always looking at things from a different perspective. He's a bit of a conspiracy theorist, you know. And he says that whenever the president comes to L.A., there's no spraying that week.
5: Could you have a better place for an interview? I mean, look.
8: Well, this is being done over our farms and over our things. So basically, they want to eliminate our ability to eat organic food, have clean water. So in some ways, it sounds to me like, and you know, again, it's just a projection, but it sounds to me like this is control. How do we control the masses?
9: Yeah.
8: How can aluminum be good for you in any?
7: And what was the second chemical you mentioned?
5: It's barium.
7: Barium aluminum. Obviously, those are toxic to everything.
5: To human health.
8: Yep. To human health, to farms, to animals, to everything.
5: 61,000 parts per billion.
8: And there should be a government alert at 1,000?
5: At 1,000, people are drinking this. People that climb the mountain, they're drinking that snow. It's poison.
8: Disgusting.
7: So that's 60,000 times above regulation.
5: Exactly.
7: 60,000 times above regulation. And I've talked to friends and they're like, well, that's just ice. That's just condensation. And I'm like, you can talk to a second grader. Ice doesn't float in the sky and spread out that way, you know?
8: You're not an expert, but you're a concerned citizen who said, wait a second.
7: It's actually doing the research.
8: You're doing the research, and that's what we need to do as Americans and say, you know what? I want to know what's going on. I want to know what the FDA is doing to my food. I want to know what the government's doing with my air, my water, and the soil. And you know, it's just great what you're doing. And I just, my kudos to you for bringing light to this subject.
5: Put all of the theories aside, just what geoengineers are proposing and what's being found is scary enough. So we can just address that.
8: And I encourage more people to just step up and ask questions and do what he's doing. So thank you, Michael, very, very much.
5: Aerosol spraying aluminum

0: humanity has always been to look up into the sky and ask why. Though there are no limitation, there is endless space, an endless universe. Now, in the 21st century, we're not allowed to do that. Anyone who looks up and sees the giant grids and the X's in the sky that weren't part of our existence until just a decade or two ago is somehow called a kook. And the people that are the best and biggest proponents for the revolution and for liberty, they don't want you to talk about it because you could discredit them.
1: It seems to be an industry that's being built up to milk the taxpayers by undergoing some kind of a global spraying program to make all kinds of money on the project, and they don't seem to care really what effect it has. They're not trying to experiment to see if humans can survive it or anything like that. They just want to get this stuff up. And then we discover, as we're going further down the line, that there are companies generating genetically modified organisms, seeds, modified seed crops that are they're being engineered to resist the aluminum in the soil. And a lot of crops won't grow in that. And so now, after they've messed up the soil, all the farmers were going to have to go back and buy seeds that have been genetically engineered to resist the aluminum that have been put into the soil. And all of a sudden, mankind is completely dependent upon these companies like Monsanto and other giant agricultural firms. You can't even grow natural seeds anymore. And we're looking at that. It's a shocking thing. I hope we don't find that that's true. But all the arrows right now are pointing in that direction.
0: We get into cost-benefit analysis here because there's also HARP could be involved in this. Geoengineering, as you guys mentioned, which is documented heavily in Dennis Kucinich's bill that is the Space Preservation Act. Which, by the way, I don't think got through Congress. And then Kay Bailout, as we call her here, Kay Bailey Hutchinson, also put together some legislation in order to qualify geoengineering, which, again, is supposed to save us all from global warming. But it is cost-benefit analysis because they can benefit on so many different levels, Ed. That's how they do everything, isn't it?
1: That's right. And, you know, there's an old adage, if you just follow the dollar, follow the buck, you usually get to the source of the problem. And it looks to me like there's a tremendous

0: can be sold fairly easily to an unsuspecting public. They also, oh, well, that's good. We don't want global warming, you know. And so they put up with this, and they don't question, they don't criticize. But behind the scenes, you see a whole industry being built up, which is, as I say, tremendously profitable. And the money for all of that is coming from the taxpayers. And it's a scam is basically what it is.
1: We're just focusing on the one area that is real easy to prove. There's no speculation in the area that we're going into. They definitely are doing this geoengineering. They definitely are talking about it. They're working up formulas for it. They're putting together strategies for it. They've got funding for it. Everything is in place. We don't even have to go into those other areas to make the case. Let them believe that, but at least they must understand that there's no question that they're talking about it and planning to do it. And so shouldn't they be equally alarmed about what they're going to do if it can be shown that barium and aluminum and some of these other toxic metals are very destructive to the planet and destructive to human health? Isn't that enough? You know, how many issues do we need to crank into this? And so, you know, if you're going to kill the planet and kill the population, do we need any other reason to be alarmed?
2: What in the world are they spraying? Thank God people are asking this question. That's all we want. We just want to be able to ask these questions. Our good friend G. Edward Griffin, all these years, Mike Murphy and Paul Wittenberg are doing this great effort with your help. This is a community effort to get people real information. What in the world are they spraying? Any final quick comments before we're out of time?
1: And my only final thought is that we asked the question, what in the world are they spraying? And we now know what it is. And folks, you're not going to like it.
3: Hey. I'm Peter Vreeken. I'm from Belgium. I'm 54 years old. I can't believe it myself. I'm a very happy and grateful person.
4: We are doing the job. The police, the Justice Department, or the Environmental Department should have been doing. And it's really essential that it's going to be a grassroots revolution.
5: I think so.
4: Because we are not fighting against, but for.
5: Yes, we are fighting for.
3: I was in the council for about 25 years and also a period as the mayor. So from that moment on, 10 years ago, everything started to change. I start to get a picture of what is really going on. And it became crystal clear to me that we, humankind, have been manipulated and dominated and exploited for centuries. So, and this chemtrail phenomenon made me angry because I was so helpless. You can decide what food you're going to eat, what you're going to smoke, what water you're going to drink, what kind of life you're going to lead, but not with this phenomenon. Then you are just a victim. It's only a game. And there have to be good guys, and there have to be bad guys. And luckily, we are in the position to be able to play the role of the good guy who has the chance and the opportunity to overcome.
6: 3 days that we shared with them, my heart just dropped because it was such a beautiful way to live and such a peaceful way to live. I left thinking, what's this going to be like in 10 years? Is everything going to be killed off on the property? And if it is, how are they going to get their food source? Are they going to have to take a class, you know, and get certified by company XYZ? And what are the requirements for that? And that really is the end of freedom. I'm concerned about that. I definitely, I really am. Yeah.
3: I learned to say everything is now as it has to be now. And everything is going to be okay.
6: It's
3: going to
6: be all right.
3: It's going to be okay.
6: Yes.
3: I have this deep feeling that in the end we will prevail because we have the right on our side. The cosmos is helping us. And I have this strong feeling that we are being supported by entities and by forces we can't even imagine.

0: Here for the first time, we have this scientific proof that we are being spread. We are being spread, and it's incredible, and it's hard to believe, but we are being spread. I think at this moment, to stop is not an option. Once you know it, and once you have a tool like this, and an opportunity like this, that the issue of chemtrails or persistent jet contrails or whatever name you use for it, that this phenomenon is recognized as being real, publicly debated on. In the context of geoengineering, I think it's high noon to bring this to the public.
1: This is what the sky is supposed to look like. These are old paintings. We forgot this, I'm afraid. In the years that I have been a medical research journalist, I have looked at many, many things, and I found the same three issues in whatever I'm looking at. And that is that we are being dumbed down, we are being made sicker, and we are being made infertile.
2: Citizens gathered from around the world in Belgium for the first International Chemtrail Symposium. The event attracted leading professionals, politicians, and activists who discussed the health, environmental, and social implications of these programs.
3: Today, it's only going to be about facts, documents, figures, patents, licenses, everything that brings us to the truth.
4: We have no other weapon against this vast complex than exposing and bringing the dark works in the light of the truth. We have the hope that by our efforts, more and more people will become aware of the fact that we are deceived by our leaders. So today, we, as a family, join forces with the people who publicly made known to the world that chemtrails are not a conspiracy theory, but a conspiracy fact.
5: From the Technische Universiteit Delft in the Netherlands. Ladies and gentlemen, please welcome Koen Vermeer.
6: I'm Koen Vermeer. I'm a university professor of Delft University of Technology.
7: Usually people are with their heads to the ground in their own two-dimensional space and they don't look up. But if you do, you see more and more spaces like this. And it worried me too. I have no explanations to our students about these phenomena.
6: And then I studied it myself and I found out that I couldn't give them the answers they wanted, because I think that the phenomenon is not natural. It's not natural what is happening. And the explanations that are given to us are not enough for me.
7: If you look at them from a scientific point of view, the first thing a scientist does is trying to explain something. Because I'm smart and my students are not as smart yet, so I have to give them answers to questions. But if you ask most scientists honestly, they cannot answer all your questions.
6: If people are using climate control over our heads, I want to know about it. I want to know the consequences, I want to know the health impact, I want to know everything. I need, as a teacher in my university, to give answers to my students. And they have good questions. And I don't have the answers. And I want to know.
8: Excellent.
6: And we should discuss this.
0: Ladies and gentlemen, for here you in the auditorium, and for all over the world, Michael Murphy.

Well, thank you very much. It's definitely an honor to be here in Belgium. The people who are in power control everything. They control the markets, they control us, and now they're even controlling the weather. And they can use that for warfare applications. The one thing that they cannot control is what God had originally made, and that's natural organic seed. This is called the Hegelian dialect. It's called problem, reaction, solution. The problem here is massive amounts of aluminum, things starting to die. The solution is Company X that says, hey man, you're not getting yields on your crop. Everything's dying. But I got the solution. I got a seed that will grow in this environment.

0: environment. The only problem is now you have to start buying from me. We're a little concerned that maybe part of this agenda could be to kill off anything that's natural and organic and re-engineer it with aluminum-resistant GMO seeds.
1: Many may know we just got back from a week of filming in Hawaii, and it was an incredible trip. A big concern for the people there is they're beginning to see softening of the coconut trees. But their concern is that these programs may again be part of a broader agenda to destroy anything that's natural and organic, so that the corporate redesigned GMO foods might be the only thing, only source of food for people.
2: I didn't anticipate so many people, young and old, who are interested in this phenomenon and are concerned about it. And I especially liked the address that the young girl gave today. Only 17 and already making an address to the audience that is, well, incredible.
3: My name is Sophia Xenilis. I am 17 years old. It is quite scary to know that the air we breathe is not what it's supposed to be, that the food we eat and the water we drink contain traces of those substances which are sprayed out over all of us, as though we were being poisoned like insects. The feeling that this is causing me are feelings of deep anger and rage. I don't want to be poisoned, I don't want to have been infected with cancer, and I'm just so angry that this global poisoning can be going on such a massive scale, and not enough is being done to stop this crime.
4: A clear answer to one question. Are we being spread? Have we been spread? And is it their intention to spray again and again? What are we going to do about this? How are we going to deal with it? How are we going to stop it? I know the answer. There is only one person who can stop it. And you know him. You are. You are the person, the one you have been waiting for. We are magnificent, beautiful, godlike, divine human beings. Ladies and gentlemen, sisters and brothers, in this auditorium and in the whole world, thank you so very much for being present with us. And for now, please enjoy this anthem.

0: So, anyway, I'm glad that the weather's been good for you fellas so far. I just think if we were doing this in the wintertime, you might, if you're going to Washington, D.C., you might run into snow.
1: Thank God we're not.
0: That's right.
1: You know, it's interesting because of the different weather modification programs, there's something like, I think, right around 32 in the continental U.S. alone going on. So the theory is that geoengineering is in part weather modification.
0: You know, Mike, that's a very good point. There are so many subsets connected with this issue of geoengineering. People are writing to us all the time with information about the connection to global warming, the connection to weather modification. Some people think there's a connection with Morgellons disease. Others think it's kind of a means of transmitting electromagnetic impulses from the HARP antenna system up in Alaska and Siberia. Boy, it gets your head spinning. And each area, I think, is worthy of investigation, but we have so little time. I think it's wise for us to stay focused on just the aerospraying and the toxic effect of these chemicals and the destruction of the planet and the damage to human health. What more do you need than that to convince people that we have to put a stop to it? So to stay focused, I think, is our mission on this one.
1: Jeremy, we had an idea. We know that you know the political system real well. Our idea was this. We have a ton of data and information that we've collected throughout our

0: Our travels, and you know, we really think a good way to end the film would be addressing this to elected officials, some of the senators. So we were wondering this, if you might be able to come and kind of help us out and perhaps show us the way in how to get this done politically.
1: But it sounds like a really good idea, and all I'm also going to get to in terms of researching who it is that we should really focus on talking to about this. At the very least, If we could make it impossible for them to claim that they don't know at this point, we can strip away their plausible deniability that they haven't heard of the data that points to geoengineering stratospheric aerosol operation already going on. At the very least, it should be very interesting to go to district of criminality and some people on alert.
2: Yeah, you have a lot of enemies in Washington. That's where all the power comes together and the money, you know. So there are people there, I'm sure, that just don't want us to do this job. But I'm glad you're going, and you'll find out.
3: We took the data to Washington, D.C. There we presented our elected officials with the following letter. According to the 5th article of the Bill of Rights, amending the Constitution for the United States of America, no person shall be deprived of life, liberty, or property without due process of law. But the daily spraying is depriving all persons living within the United States of life, health, liberty, and integrity of our common and private property without due process of law. As a representative of the people of the United States of America, we insist that you do everything in your power to protect us and immediately put a stop to geoengineering spraying at once. There exists no justification, legal or otherwise, to poison the planet and its inhabitants.
4: Now, suppose that space aliens arrived on, maybe they're going to land at the UN headquarters down the road here, or maybe they'll pick a smarter spot. But suppose they arrive and they give you a box, and the box has two knobs. One knob is the knob for controlling global temperature. Maybe another knob is a knob for controlling CO2 concentrations. You might imagine that we would fight wars over that box because we have no way to agree about where to set the knobs. No global governance, and different people will have different places they want it set.
5: Solar engineering is like chemotherapy. No one wants it. But we all want the ability to do chemo and to understand its risks should we find ourselves with dangerous cancer.
6: How long does it last up there?
5: The lifetimes are years.
6: What, years?
5: A couple years.
6: And then it, what, precipitates out? Or?
5: Yeah, that's correct.
6: No toxic side effects that we know of?
5: The thing we always wonder about is the unknown unknown.
6: Yeah.
5: So if you're thinking about, say, the acidification, it's clear that's not a problem. There's several studies that showed that.
6: Right.
5: But, of course, the concern here is with so little research, there may be some unknown unknown that comes out of that field that bites us.
7: My name's Mike Murphy. I'm a filmmaker in from Los Angeles. We're covering an issue called geoengineering.
8: Thanks, guys.
9: Senator, quick question about the issue of geoengineering.
10: I'm afraid I don't know what you're talking about.
7: And wondering if you were supportive of geoengineers' proposals of spraying 10 to 20 million tons of aluminum into the atmosphere.
11: I should really get a briefing paper on it before I give an opinion.
7: Oh, not a problem. Are you aware of the issue?
11: Not completely.
7: At all? Okay. Do you have a letter from constituents? And people have concerns.
11: Yeah, what's the... I don't know, you guys have credentials to be here?
7: Yes. Yes, we do. We pass through
12: endowed
7: security as well.
12: Endowed by our creator.
11: I think so.
12: Please don't touch my properties.
11: You're lying.
12: No, what? What did we lie? What did we lie about, sir?
11: No, we're not.
12: What are we lying about? Lying about
7: what? It's a little unusual, huh?
13: I haven't heard that.
7: That these programs have already been deployed.
14: You know, I haven't looked at that proposal, and so, you know, why don't you let me review it?
7: I can do that. Are you aware of...
14: Actually, I'm going to go...
7: Yeah.
13: Let me go ahead and get that. I will take a look at this, and I will act accordingly.
12: General, this program, this openly covert program of the aerosol spraying, stratospheric aerosol spraying, geoengineering, using tons of aluminum, spraying it up in the sky.

0: idea what you're talking
1: about. Okay.
2: Commonly called the chemtrail circle.
1: When you were the head of NEMA, did you see the aerosol trails?
3: Mike Murphy, filmmaker in Los Angeles.
4: Hi, sir.
3: And we're covering an issue called geoengineering, and wanted to know if you're supportive of geoengineers' proposals. Congressman?
4: Hey, Congressman.
3: I'm wondering if you're supportive of geoengineers' proposals, which is dumping 10 to 20 million tons of aluminum into the atmosphere.
5: I believe it's not.
3: Pardon?
5: I believe it's not.
1: Okay.
6: You take an approach to my office.
7: I'm not supportive. I haven't looked at it.
1: Have you heard of the issue? Because it's becoming mainstream and public, and it's, there are actually congressional committees which are being formed to talk about these programs.
7: Mm-hmm. Yeah. Well, I think when we drop anything into the atmosphere, we should know prior to the effect of that, right?
1: Yes.
7: And if we don't have the knowledge as to what the effect will be, we shouldn't do it.
8: I think there are four different options for thinking about deployment of geoengineering. The first one would be we just ban it.
9: I would argue that one does not want to get too firm a restriction in place on small-scale studies early on, because it'll tie the science hands. I think what the science community ought to be trying to do is say, if you do small-scale stuff inside this space, and it's a scientific question what that space ought to be, there shouldn't be a lot of oversight and restriction.
1: Congressman? Excuse me. Hi, I'm Mike Murphy from Los Angeles, covering an issue called geoengineering. These guys are running from the geoengineering issue. I wonder why.
10: I have to talk to my staff. I don't know what your details on that are.
1: Have anyone made you aware of the issue? Or? Sir?
11: Congressman, your committee talked about geoengineering last November. Are you in support of those proposals?
12: I'd love to give you an in paper.
1: Geoengineering? You know nothing about the geoengineering issue?
12: Never heard of it.
11: They call it geoengineering, but...
12: I never heard of it. It's nothing I've ever heard anything about.
11: When we looked up in the air today outside, we saw this stuff going on.
1: Quickly, have you heard of geoengineering?
13: No.
1: The proposals to shoot 10 million tons of metals into the air. This committee, Science and Technology, covered it for the first time.
13: No, I never heard of it.
1: So we were very concerned. We spoke with Congresswoman Watson's office, and her press secretary, Ms. White, was familiar with Representative Kucinich's Space Preservation Act, which mentioned chemtrails and the weaponization of the atmosphere in space, and then it was pressured to be taken off of the bill.
11: Did you see any aerosol spraying going on today over the Capitol?
1: Congressman?
14: Geoengineering carries with it a tremendous range of uncertainties, ethical and political concerns, and the potential for catastrophic environmental side effects.
15: He's not one to do interviews very often, not as we usually really pressure him into it.
1: Okay.
15: So don't, all that is, don't hold your breath.
14: As chairman of the Committee of Jurisdiction, I feel a responsibility to begin a public dialogue and develop a record on geoengineering.
3: We want to know if you're supportive of their measures by spraying 10 to 20 million tons of aluminum into the atmosphere.
16: No, I don't think we need to have more research.
3: Okay. And about the issue of current deployment, there's literally a mountain of evidence that many people believe proves the deployment of these programs. Any knowledge of that?
16: No, there's certainly not a mountain of evidence. But I do support research into the into geoengineering, and I also support looking into the international governance of that.
3: Okay.
16: I hope anybody that has studied it knows, at least I think, that it's a radical proposal, and I hope we don't have to use it, but there may come that point in time where we do.
3: Now, if we could provide you with the evidence that suggests that these programs are and have been ongoing, would you be willing to address this publicly?
16: We've had about three or four hearings on it. We have addressed some of it.
3: Well, not about the proposals, but about the current deployment of these programs. Citizens,
16: I don't support the current deployment. I think we need

0: governance is not simply an issue of deployment, but governance before deployment in terms particularly of large-scale scientific field work.
1: I can see that on this subject and in general, it's not popular to talk about global rules.
2: And when these people started talking about the need for UN Security Council oversight, a supranational environmental security enforcement with a strong mandate by the UN, you know, it really is clear that they're looking for a global power behind the manipulation of the environment.
3: But I do think it needs to be sort of an international treaty that does tie and bind all nations into a common fate. It is a common fate.
4: And unfortunately, it's not just big governments that could do this. It is small governments. It is billionaires probably could figure out, I'm going to save the world all by myself, and I won't bother to mention it.
5: How do we decide when there's a planetary emergency? Whose hand is on the thermostat? How do we decide when to start it? There's no way to do that right now. And what if we do start doing it, and then by some problem with the technology or with the will, we can no longer do it? In a year or two, the aerosols will come out of the atmosphere and temperatures will shoot up at a rate much faster than it's going up now. And it's that rate of change that's hard for us to adapt to. So once we start it, we'll be sort of locked into doing it for a long, long time. And so that, and with basically no

0: You know, we discovered a few years from now that there was a black program that some government had stood up to sort of learn on the quiet how to do this.
1: It's pretty clear you can cool the planet, but you will not and cannot bring it back to exactly the same climate state you started with. So you may or may not, and I suspect we'll have a lot of back and forth about how useful it is to ameliorate the risks of climate change. I think there's a good evidence it probably is useful, but we don't know. But it certainly can't get you back to exactly the climate you started with. I think everybody agrees with that.
2: Do you think you'll see deployment in our lifetime?
3: Let me say, I hope not.
2: Al?
4: I would agree. I hope not.
2: I hope not.
5: Agree.
2: Okay.
5: I see this as something like an evacuation plan, that you build big dikes. Maybe that's the emissions reduction to try to keep the flood from wiping you out. But that if you should, that flood should come, that you'd like a plan for what to do in the event of that catastrophe. So I see these options more as a catastrophic response option and not as a way to reduce risk of everyday climate change.
3: You would advocate mitigating consumption of beef as a means of accomplishing your objective?
6: Yes.
3: How would you suggest going about that?
6: You can't. It's your job to decide what to tax and what not to tax. Obviously, if you wanted people to behave differently, you give them incentives and disincentives for behavior. But
7: I'm sure that's the answer you wanted to hear, Mr. Smith.
3: If only my time had not expired. Thank you, Mr. Chairman.
8: Because there's literally aluminum and barium contamination found around the world, believed to be from these programs.
9: Like, look today over the Capitol, looks like they're deploying some type of aerosol. Did you see it?
10: In a James Bond scenario, some rogue rich guy puts some airplanes in the air and sees the clouds. What is to prevent that?
8: Okay, are you aware of the issue? You do it through the...
11: Are you in support of those proposals?
12: What is your take?
8: This is a letter from constituents.
11: Okay, great. Thank you.
8: Excellent. And many people believe that these programs have already been deployed because mass contamination has been found. Geoengineering programs, stratospheric.
13: Geoengineering.
8: Yeah. Spraying from airplanes.
13: Okay.
8: So what is happening, people from around the world are finding contamination.
13: Let me take care of this and I'll talk to you when I come back. I'll be back.
8: Thank you very much.
14: We see that even though we might make the average temperature of the planet about right, the rainfall patterns change some from today. And some places become warmer and some places become cooler. So there are going to be winners and losers in this geoengineering activity if we were to do it. But nevertheless, as David has said, there are reasons why we might consider doing it.
8: Many people are deeply concerned about it because of the toxicity of aluminum, and it has been addressed to Congress in various committees. Would you take a look at a letter from some of your constituents addressing the concerns? Okay. Can I give you a letter from constituents? Are you aware of their proposals of dumping? Gotcha. Thanks.
15: Well, I'm not familiar with it, so I don't know what they're doing.
8: Okay. Well, geoengineers are proposing just that, dumping aluminum and barium into the atmosphere.
15: Why would they do that? Aluminum is a precious metal we can use.
8: Well, the stated goal is to actually cool the planet. However, there's a...
15: Sounds strange.
8: Right. Exactly. So they're proposing dumping these metals into the air to block the sun, essentially. We're here just to find out what members of Congress are...
15: Well, I hope we would have a strong hearing on that before we decide to do that.
8: I would hope so. And there's plenty of evidence that not only suggests that these programs have been deployed, because we're finding contamination of aluminum and barium on the rain, snow, and soil.
15: Okay, thank you.
8: Thank you.
16: LA County has seen a 200% increase of Alzheimer's over the last decade. Tons of ground and water samples showing high levels of aluminum all around our state.
17: Why don't you give me all the information you have? I have some very good people I will assign it to.
16: Okay.
17: And if you get it to Mr. Lavelle,
16: okay.
17: We will
16: you
17: get
16: sound
17: it
16: my
17: to
16: card
17: right.
16: And send me an email and
17: yeah.
18: We'll be in touch.
17: Okay.
18: We are investigating this, and there's literally a mountain of evidence that suggests that these
17: okay.
18: programs
17: move
18: are
17: that mountain over to us.
18: You
17: let
18: got
17: us
18: it.
17: Take a look at it.
18: And look up.
17: Thank
18: looking
17: you.
18: Up

0: up into the sky and you'll see some of it.
1: Oh, okay.
0: You will. You can see the aerosols being sprayed out of airplanes quite a bit.
1: Okay.
0: So thank you. Yeah, the future of humanity is definitely dependent on it. So we're counting on people like yourself to take some proactive steps. So thank you very much, guys.
1: You're very welcome.
0: Appreciate
1: it. Thank you.
0: Thank you.
1: Right.
2: A lot of Congress was running down the hallways to avoid answering any questions, looking for doors in the hallways. So apparently, the war is against all of us, and we're all in a hostage crisis. People who took an oath to uphold and defend the Constitution are not only know this is happening, are participating in this. And all of us have a duty to stand up and speak out about it. Why is the water being contaminated? Why is the soil being contaminated? Why are aluminum-related diseases going up? And it's affecting all of us, and thus we all have the duty to stand up and speak out and get educated and stop this. For our own sake, for our children's sake, it is a crucial moment in history right now. Human beings, we need to decide whether to live on our knees while being sprayed and poisoned every day, while being under a continual threat, or whether we are going to stand up and live as free human beings and seek truth, justice, peace, and freedom for all of God's children.
3: So as you can see, we're ending our film here in Washington, D.C. We've made many public officials aware of this. Most of them either denied any knowledge of this or they simply were unwilling to address the situation with us. So as you can see right behind the White House, we do have aerosols behind us. The spraying has continued. What is the solution? Is the solution here in Washington, D.C.? Clearly, this is one of the solutions, but the solution is not only here. The solution is within you. This issue affects all of us so deeply. So you need to look inside. Please get active, get involved, start spreading the word with growing awareness. About 90% of the population, we believe, is unaware of this issue, which means 90% of the people who normally might do something if they knew are not doing anything because they are unaware. So please look into your heart, use whatever skill you have to get the word out. The future of humanity is dependent upon it.

So we have the hay rig on behind us now. Right there. Because we're going to rake up the field. Because we finished cutting everything. So we'll rake it up into our rows. It's a bit early in the morning. And there's probably still a little bit of dew, but that's okay. Tight here. We have a couple that are going this way, just for the outside perimeter. And then I have these short ones here, but they are right there. Not very long. So I could go this way, could go this way. Probably doesn't really matter. I might go this way, actually. It'd be easier for me.

Why am I wearing glasses? Well, probably should have started with glasses, but I got a piece of hay as it was blowing around while I'm cutting. Dust is flying around everywhere, and it got in my eye and was really not fun.

So we are done with the raid. So we'll go find Spock to drop her off. Then we have to put the healer on the potatoes. Okay, so we are over here in the potato patch, and we have the potato healer on there. We widened it again, and now we're gonna go through the rows, all the rows we have here, and heal them up, and we'll show you what that looks like.

of clay in the middle there. Now it's going smoother because there's not as much clay. You can see this is getting a little narrow. Plants are getting a bit wide. They're gonna start showing roots on the sides here. Okay, well, let's take a look at one of these plants, see what we're actually dealing with underneath.

Oops. There we go. Yeah, we're gonna, I can feel a bunch more in here. Yeah, I'm hitting a ton. We'll just leave them there for now. Fantastic. If you look here, you can tell what color the potato is going to be based on the flower. It's going to be a white potato. This is kind of a blue purple. It's going to be a blue purple potato. Pink. It's going to be a pink potato. And then all the way at the end here is Yukon Gold, which we planted way, way earlier. Oh, wow. These are almost ready. They got little potato tomatoes on there already. So these are very far along. And we got some really nice beets coming here. The deer came and chewed the tops. Some big beets here like that. It's hard to... One second. Okay, there we go. Oh, wow. We had some animal destroy. Whoa. My carrot seed, it pulled my carrot right out of the ground. Oh, boy. And my cylindra beet that was going to seed. That's not nice. I'm gonna have to throw that back in the ground. Okay, everyone, thank you so much for watching. If you like Not a Country videos, make sure you like, share, and subscribe. And we'll see you in the next Not a Country.

I'm Pastor Cameron DeVasher, and today I want to share a message with you entitled The Centurion. Now, this particular encounter with Jesus by this individual is somewhat controversial in that there's two different records of it in the scripture that seem to be in contradiction with each other. But by God's grace, we're going to see that his word is consistent, clear, and it has relevant, important application for our lives even today. But before we get started in the study of God's word, of course, we always need to begin with a word of prayer. Please bow your heads with me. Dear Heavenly Father, thank you so much for giving us this time that we can spend together. And thank you for giving us your word. It's quite something to think that God himself would communicate with us and give us a book. Lord, help us to be good students of this word. Help us to understand what it is saying. And more than information, Lord, by your Holy Spirit's power, give us transformation that we may become the people you want us to be. For we pray it in Jesus' name. Amen. Let's go to the Gospel of Matthew, the very first book in the New Testament, as we study the centurion. Now, the word centurion is used several different times in the Bible, but this is the only encounter that Jesus had directly, or shall I say indirectly, we'll see, with a centurion to this extent. And the scripture records it in two different places, the first being in Matthew chapter 8. Matthew chapter 8, and let's start with verse 5. Notice what the scripture records of this encounter with Jesus. Now, when Jesus had entered Capernaum, a centurion came to him, pleading with him, saying, "Lord, my servant is lying at home, paralyzed, dreadfully tormented." And Jesus said to him, "I will come and heal him." Now, so far this seems very straightforward, very simple to understand. There's two characters, the centurion and Jesus. The centurion comes to Jesus with his request, his problem, and Jesus, in reply, says to that centurion, "I will come and heal him." It seems so very simple. But let's go now to the Gospel of Luke. Matthew, Mark, then Luke chapter 7. We see the same encounter, but tell me if you see some difference in the reporting of this event. Luke chapter 7, starting with verse 1. Now when he concluded all his sayings in the hearing of the people, he entered Capernaum. And a certain centurion's servant, who was dear to him, was sick and ready to die. So when he heard about Jesus, he sent elders of the Jews to him, pleading with him to come and heal his servant. And when they came to Jesus, they begged him earnestly, saying that the one for whom he should do this was deserving, for he loves our nation and has built us a synagogue. Then Jesus went with them. And when he was already not far from the house, the centurion sent friends to him, saying to him, "Lord, do not trouble yourself, for I am not worthy that you should enter under my roof." Now, without completing the story, we can see that there's clearly some, we're talking about the same encounter, but there are some salient details that seem to be almost polar opposites. In the account of Matthew chapter 8, it's the centurion, apparently himself, who comes to Jesus and appeals for Christ to heal his servant. And then Jesus says to the centurion, "I will come back and heal him." Yet in Luke chapter 7, the centurion doesn't come and talk to Jesus. He sends delegates on his behalf, elders of the Jews, to speak to Jesus for him. And then it says in Luke chapter 7 that Jesus went with them back to his house. But before he arrived at the house, the centurion had heard word that Jesus was coming, and he sent out other people, other proxies, his friends, to stop Jesus from coming to his house. Now, friends, why would the Bible seem to contradict itself? Why in Matthew would it say

that the centurion came to him, when in Luke it specifically says the centurion did not come to him, but instead sent delegates, sent representatives. Well, there are several ways to look at this. Number one, different writers include different things that strike them about particular stories. For instance, if you and four other individuals were eyewitnesses to one particular event, say a car accident, and you were supposed to give a report, there are certain elements of that story that would be the exact same in every account. Yet there are particular incidental details that some would pick up on, some would notice, and from their perspective would be of greater importance and would be included in the report, and others would just kind of breeze by those, highlighting some other points. Friends, this is how the process of inspiration works. Let me study this out a little bit. Go to 1 Corinthians chapter 14. We're going to come back to our centurion, of course, but let's understand why there's this apparent contradiction in Scripture. 1 Corinthians chapter 14 and verse 32. It says here, very simply, the spirit of the prophets are subject to the prophets. That means the prophets control whatever the Lord is asking them to do or has gifted them through the power of the Holy Spirit to do. If the Lord has given you an ability to write or to speak or to sing or to be any other thing that He wants you to be, it's still within your power to control its use. I believe that in the Christian world even, there is a great misunderstanding about how the Scripture came to be. God did not possess individuals and by brute force take their hands and begin to write out the words of Scripture. No. He inspired the individuals. He inspired the man. He gave them the wisdom, gave them the image, gave them the knowledge that they needed, but then allowed them to use their words to convey it. Thus you see, in the 40-some-odd authors in the books of the Bible, a vast difference in writing styles. Some are narrative, some are poetic, others, of course, are prophetic. Others have different levels of education, they have different levels of expertise, they come from different cultures with different backgrounds, and thus you see reflected in their writing personal differences, yet it's the same truth. Listen to this statement from the introduction to that book, The Great Controversy, speaking of how the Scripture came to be. Written in different ages, by men who differed widely in rank and occupation, and in mental and spiritual endowments. Now, for instance, the wisest man ever to live, Solomon, had some things written in Scripture. There were other people who were apparently not as wise, not as intellectual as Solomon may have been, but were no less used of God. Again, written in different ages, by men who differed widely in rank and occupation, and in mental and spiritual endowments, the books of the Bible present a wide contrast in style, as well as a diversity in the nature of the subject unfolded. Different forms of expression are employed by different writers. Often the same truth is more strikingly presented by one than by another. And as several writers present a subject under varied aspects and relations, there may appear to the superficial, careless, or prejudiced reader to be discrepancy or contradiction, where the thoughtful, reverent student, with clearer insight, discerns the underlying harmony. As presented through different individuals, the truth is brought out in its varied aspects. One writer is more strongly impressed

exact same encounter, but highlight different aspects that on the surface seem contradictory, but on the studious level, they can be seen to be harmonious. Now you might be thinking, how in the world can you harmonize? The centurion came to Jesus, and the other one says, ambassadors for the centurion came to Jesus. Well, how does that work? Well, if we just keep reading, we will explain, and the Bible will explain itself, why this is the case, that A, this contradiction or apparent contradiction can exist, and more importantly, B, why it exists. Because I believe that there's a particular lesson that we need to learn even from this apparent contradiction. Let's go back now to the book of Luke, to the Gospel of Luke, and pick up where we left off. We were there in Luke chapter 7. And notice the reason when the centurion, or in this case, the centurion's friends, gave the message from the centurion to Jesus about why the centurion did not want Jesus coming into his home. Notice what we find here. Verse 6 again. Then Jesus went with them, and when he was already not far from the house, the centurion sent friends to him, saying to him, Lord, do not trouble yourself, for I am not worthy that you should enter under my roof. Notice his reason number one for keeping Jesus at bay and not wanting to come to his house is because he sensed that he was not worthy to have Jesus under his roof. It was a position of humility. He didn't feel worthy for Jesus to be there. But then he adds another thing. Therefore, I do not even think myself worthy to come to you, but say the word, and my servant will be healed. And then he explains what he means. For I also am a man placed under authority, having soldiers under me. And I say to one, go, and he goes. And to another, come, and he comes. And to my servant, do this, and he does it. Notice he's saying, you don't need to come to me because you have servants under you just like I have servants under me. When I need someone to visit, if I need to visit or give a message to someone, I don't have to go to them personally. I can send emissaries. I can send others. I can send my servants to do this task. In his approach to Jesus, apparently he spoke to Jesus through the Jewish leaders who appealed on his behalf. And then as Jesus was approaching his house, the centurion spoke to Jesus through his messengers, his friends, to tell him not to come to the house. But this was no less the centurion speaking to Jesus than if he had spoken to him himself directly. Now, I like to use the illustration of my building a house. We've spoken about this before. How at one point I built a house, but it wasn't my hand.

house was the hiring of a contractor and paying that person, giving them the authority and the resources to do what I ask. And then that person in turn got another person, the subcontractor, and the subcontractor got laborers, and there's a whole chain of command that went into building this particular building. But when it was all said and done, it was my house nonetheless, because it was done on my authority. Friends, this is how the centurion operated. He gets the credit for speaking to Jesus, though he did it through his emissaries, through his ambassadors, his representatives. And when he spoke to Jesus, he told Jesus that Jesus could do the same. He said, Jesus, you don't have to come to my house. First of all, I'm not worthy for you to be here. And second of all, you have people who do that for you. You taking your time out of your ministry to come to my house to heal this one servant, that's far below your pay grade. You need to send others who work for you. And notice Jesus' response to this. He did not say, oh, you of little faith. He doesn't rebuke him at all. In fact, he commends him. In fact, the Bible says that he was astonished by him. He marveled. Watch this. Luke chapter 7. Now in let's pick up in verse 8, where the centurion says to Jesus, I am also a man under authority, having soldiers under me. And I say to one, go, and he goes, and to another, come, and he comes, and to my servant, do this, and he does it. Verse 9, when Jesus heard these things, he marveled at him, and turned around and said to the crowd that followed him, I say to you, I have not found such great faith, not even in Israel. Now, it's not too infrequent that we see people astonished at Jesus' teaching, but very rarely do we see Jesus marvel at someone else's thoughts. But this centurion really showed Jesus something. He says, he has such great faith. I haven't found faith like this even in Israel. Apparently, the centurion understood how Christ operates, more so than even his own people recognized. And that is simply this: Jesus operates through others. Most of the things that Christ does, he doesn't do personally. He sends a representative. Let me show you something fascinating. In the book of Revelation, chapter 5, we see a beautiful depiction of the throne room of heaven. And in chapters 4 and 5, we could take all the elements and put them in order here, but we see one sitting on the throne, which is God the Father. You see the Holy Spirit before the throne. You see Christ entering as the Lamb who was slain. You see four living creatures surrounding the throne, and you see 24 elders surrounding those. So there are these 24 elders, four living creatures, and three members of the Godhead, all together there in the courtroom of heaven, if you will, God's operating base for the universe. But as the picture pans out in Revelation chapter 5, we see another group of people. And notice in verse 11, John sees, then I looked, and I heard the voice of many angels around the throne, the living creatures and the elders. And the number of them was 10,000 times 10,000 and thousands of thousands. So notice he sees four living creatures, 24 elders, three members of the Godhead, but literally tens of thousands, 10,000 times 10,000. That's 100 million plus angels. Now, I don't know if that number is literal or figurative, but either way, it represents a very, very large host of angels. In fact, the vast majority of heaven's inhabitants are not the 24 elders, the four living creatures, or the three living members of the Godhead. The vast majority of heaven is populated by these thousands and tens of thousands, millions of angels. Now, what is the purpose of having all of those angels? What do they do?
Well, let's look at their job description. Go back to the left to the book of Hebrews.

chapter 1, in verse 14, it tells us the purpose of angels, what it is they do. Hebrews chapter 1 and verse 14, speaking of angels, the word of God says, "Are they not all ministering spirits sent forth to minister for those who will inherit salvation?" So apparently there are 100 million, let's say, plus angels in heaven, and all of them, according to Scripture, are ministering spirits sent forth to minister for those who will inherit salvation. So the angels come and minister from heaven to earth. Let's go back to the book of Genesis and see this prophesied. Genesis chapter 28. While on the run, Jacob had a dream. And we'll start with verse 10. Genesis chapter 28 and verse 10. "Now Jacob went out from Beersheba and went towards Haran. So he came to a certain place and stayed there all night because the sun had set. And he took one of the stones of that place and put it at his head, and he lay down in the place to sleep. Then he dreamed, and behold, a ladder was set up on the earth, and its top reached to heaven. And there the angels of God were ascending and descending on it." That's the entirety of the dream. He sees a ladder that starts on the earth and extends all the way up into heaven. And upon this ladder, angels are going up and down all the time. And that's the end that we hear of this mysterious ladder until all the way back in the Gospel of John, when Jesus speaks of it in relation to himself. Let's go to the Gospel of John chapter 1. As Jesus is collecting his very first disciples, we find in verse 45, "Philip found Nathanael and said to him, 'We have found him of whom Moses in the law and also the prophets wrote, Jesus of Nazareth, the son of Joseph.'" The very beginning of his ministry, the disciples are excited. They're telling their friends, and here Philip finds Nathanael and says, "We have found the Messiah." But Nathanael responds in verse 46 and says to him, "Can anything good come out of Nazareth?" He doesn't believe yet. He's open to the idea, but he doesn't see it for himself. So how does Jesus win him over? Well, first of all, look at the response. Philip said to him, "Come and see." Friends, that's wisdom. Don't argue. Don't get in discussion and debate. Just let people see for themselves. So it says here, verse 47, what Jesus does with Nathanael. "Jesus saw Nathanael coming towards him and said of him, 'Behold, an Israelite indeed, in whom is no deceit.' Nathanael said to him, 'How do you know me?' Jesus answered and said to him, 'Before Philip called you, when you were under the fig tree, I saw you.'" Now that's not a very big miracle. What's not, you know, walking on the water, raising the dead type of miracle, but apparently it was miraculous enough that it kind of threw Nathanael off his course and really shook him. And notice what he says, verse 49. Nathanael answered and said to him, "Rabbi, you are the Son of God. You are the King of Israel." Apparently, he was this close to being convinced already, and all Jesus needed to do was demonstrate one little miraculous power, and Nathanael was on board. And I wonder if Jesus in that moment thought, "Why, this is easy. I hope the rest of my ministry goes so swimmingly well." But watch what Jesus answers to him. It says, verse 50, "Jesus answered and said to him, 'Because I said I saw you under the fig tree, do you believe? You will see greater things than these.'" Notice he's speaking about miracles. He said, this is a little miracle. Just that around the corner or over the hill or under the fig tree thing, because I was able to see you and I understood where you were before you came to me, that's all it took for you to believe? That's a small miracle compared to the bigger things you're going to see. Greater things than these you will see. And then he adds in verse 51, "And he said to him, 'Most assuredly.'" Now keep in mind, he's talking about the miracles of Christ, okay? The miracles of Christ. And he says, "Most assuredly,

Assuredly, I say to you, hereafter you shall see heaven open and the angels of God ascending and descending upon the Son of Man. Said, you've seen a small miracle, you're going to see bigger miracles. And what you'll be seeing are the angels doing the work of ministry that they've been called to do. It reminds me of a statement from the Review and Herald from January 21, 1873. The angels of God are ever moving up and down from earth to heaven and from heaven to earth. All the miracles of Christ performed for the afflicted and suffering were, by the power of God, through the ministration of angels. All the blessings from God to man are through the ministration of holy angels. Notice again that most things that Christ does, he doesn't do personally. He doesn't do directly. He sends an agent, he sends an ambassador, he sends another in his place. God cares for his creatures through the ministry of other creatures. And the way God works through his loyal subjects in his heavenly kingdom is how he desires his work to go forward here on earth. Let's go to the Gospel of Luke now. Back to the left, the Gospel of Luke, chapter 11. The disciples overhear Jesus praying and they ask him to teach them to do the same. Luke chapter 11, verse 1. Now it came to pass as he was praying in a certain place, when he ceased, that one of his disciples said to him, Lord, teach us to pray, as John also taught his disciples. So he said to them, when you pray, say, Our Father in heaven, hallowed be your name, your kingdom come, your will be done on earth as it is in heaven. Now, I know we sometimes blithely pass by the opening lines of the Lord's Prayer, but I think that Jesus is setting in motion a thesis concept that we need to be aware of. There is a particular way that Christ works in heaven. There is a way that he works. He sends out his angels. He sends out his servants, his messengers, to minister to those who would inherit salvation. The vast majority of heaven is populated by ministering angels who are continually sent back and forth from heaven to earth, ministering to those who are in need. And then here in the prayer of Christ, he teaches us to pray to our Heavenly Father that his will would be done on earth as it is in heaven. Friends, the way that God works in heaven is the way he wants to work here on earth. The way he sends forth his messengers and angelic ministers in heaven is the way he wants to send forth us on earth as well. Most of the things Christ does, he doesn't do personally, and he wants to work through his other creatures. He's been working through his angels, and now he wants to work through us. Matthew chapter 9, notice what Jesus says to his followers when he was with them in the flesh. Matthew chapter 9, starting with verse 35. Then Jesus went about all the cities and villages, teaching in their synagogues, preaching the gospel of the kingdom, and healing every sickness and every disease among the people. So Jesus was personally doing this work, but watch what he says now. But when he saw the multitudes, he was moved with compassion for them because they were weary and scattered like sheep having no shepherd. Then he said to his disciples, the harvest truly is plentiful, but the what? The laborers are few. Christ doesn't say, the harvest is plentiful, therefore I must do more. No, no, no. He says, we need to send out more laborers. And that's what he says to pray for. Therefore, pray the Lord of the harvest to send out laborers into his harvest. Friends, I believe there's a way that God works, and that's through delegation, through representatives, through his created beings to minister to others. And now that we have come into the family of God, been adopted as sons and heirs to the kingdom, we should work here the way they work there.

Desire of Ages, page 297. Listen to this carefully. With almost impatient eagerness, the angels wait for our cooperation. Now, it doesn't say that they are impatient or that they are angry or anything like that. But it said it's as close to impatient as you can get by remaining holy, while remaining holy. With almost impatient eagerness, the angels wait for our cooperation. For man must be the channel to communicate with man. And when we give ourselves to Christ in wholehearted devotion, angels rejoice that they may speak through our voices to reveal God's love. Friends, brothers and sisters, let me tell you something. Christ wants to use you to reach someone else. He wants to work through you, through your arms, through your legs, through your hands, through your mouth, through the literature you can distribute, through the witness that you can give, through the testimony that you can share, through your own person, your own experience. He wants to use you as his minister to those who would inherit salvation. Too often I believe that we, even as Christians, we come to the faith and we say, well, God's got this under control. There's the Father, the Son, the Holy Spirit, and all those angels. He'll take care of it, and I will just wait and watch for the... No. I've said it before, and I'll say it again. The church is too full of watchers and too empty of workers. We don't need more members. We need more missionaries. And we need more individuals who will take this responsibility, take seriously the Lord's Prayer, and pray the same thing. Lord, let your work be done here the same way it is in heaven. Make me your messenger. Here am I. Send me. Let's bow our heads for a word of prayer. Heavenly Father, Lord, thank you so much for giving us the opportunity of eternal life through Jesus Christ. And in turn, Lord, make us your messengers to someone else. Send us forth as your angels here on earth. Let us be your representatives. Let us be your spokesmen. Let us be your hands and your feet. Let us be your mouth to share the good news. Lord, it's very easy to sit back and trust, well, God's got it under control. He'll handle it. But the way he handles it is through delegation, and he has chosen to use human beings as his agents. So, Lord, let us be faithful, and more than mere faithfulness, Lord, let us be useful to you and your cause as we hasten the soon coming of Jesus, for we pray it in Jesus' name. Amen.

Hi, my name is Mackenzie Drebid. Today we're going to talk about fasting and the different kinds of fasts. Fasts are something that is a little bit trending now, especially amongst Christian communities that want to be more spiritual or things like this, where they are fasting for a day or a couple days, just water. Are these fasts beneficial? Are there benefits to fasting? What are they? This is what we're going to talk about today. So first we have to define what kind of fast we're talking about, because there's many different kinds of fasts. Are we talking about just a water fast? Are we talking about a juice fast? A no sugar fast? A fast food fast? Are we talking about a fast that's abstaining from just food, but we're still having juice or water or other things? What exactly are we talking about? A raw fast? So this is where

is very important to define the different kinds of fasts. Because, like we've been talking about, our body requires a certain amount of nutrition every day in order to function properly. And we need to make sure we're not starving our organs, our brain, and things from nutrients and causing injury instead of helping our body by giving it a rest. So some of the implications or complications that can happen from fasting are as follows. You can have kidney stones, low blood sugar, irregular heartbeat, gouty arthritis, headaches or lightheadedness, abdominal pain or nausea, and other things. Now, these things can happen because of the lack of nutrition that we're eating, and if we're going with just water or even no water, then we can be starving certain organs or our brain from things that's causing some of these symptoms. But if we're talking about having short fasts, short-term fasting can actually help with brain regeneration of its cells. But we need to make sure that we're not starving our body at the same time, or else it can't rebuild. So in order to do that, you can have a water fast, but you're taking fresh juices. So your body's not taking the energy to digest, because digestion takes a lot of energy. And if we can remove that from the equation, but still giving it the nutrients it needs to function properly, enough carbohydrates and vitamins in the form of a juice, a fresh juice, then our body is able to build on the things and do other process that it's not able to do normally. So even a 36-hour fast once a week or every couple weeks can be very beneficial, as long as we're making sure that we are supplementing our nutrients so that we're not starving our brain and our organs in the process, therefore hurting ourselves instead of helping ourselves, which is why we're doing the fast in the first place. For example, you can do a couple day fast or even a week or several weeks on something like the Master Cleanse, which is a good example of a fast, but you're still giving your body the nutrients it needs through the lemon juice and the maple syrup, which is what you take during a Master Cleanse. And you're taking quite high quantities, so you're giving enough carbohydrates and vitamin C and other vitamins in order to function properly, but still allowing your body to rest during that period, to refresh, to recycle, to go through all these things that it's not able to do while it's doing hard digestion all the time. Another form of fasting that's very popular is intermittent fasting. Now, there's a couple issues with intermittent fasting. The first one is typically how it's done is a 16-hour fasting cycle with up to an 8-hour eating period. And typically that starts at noon and goes to 8 o'clock at night, or even starts at 2 and goes till 10 o'clock at night. There are several reasons that can cause issues. Number one, your heaviest meal is right before you go to sleep. Then your organs aren't getting a rest at the proper time they should. The hormones aren't able to release because you're causing too much energy to be used for digestion instead of the rest and the rebuilding overnight that your body needs to regenerate. And then you're missing the most important meal of the day, which is breakfast, breaking the fast. That is so you can fully restore your energy in the morning so that you can go throughout your day healthfully, and that your metabolism is actually running adequately. Because if you're eating at the end of the day, you're not going to digest in the 3 to 5 hours that you typically would. You will take 5, 8, 10 hours because you're doing it through your sleep and not a proper position, which is lying down, which is also hard on the digestive tract. So we want to be making sure that our last meal of the day is our most easy to digest or our lightest meal, so that once we start sleeping, our body's able to rest properly. We also need to be making sure that our meals are spaced properly so that we're not interrupting the digestion during each meal, because that can cause fermentation of the food and many other issues leading to things like leaky gut or other digestive issues. So we want to make sure that the stomach has been fully emptied
before we're introducing

new foods into the stomach so that the digestion is going to go smoothly. So we want to make sure we're getting 4 to 5 hours. Now, this is going to depend on the person. Everybody's going to be different, how everybody's metabolism is functioning. And if it's not functioning properly, and even after 5 hours, you're still feeling like there's food in your stomach, then we have other things that we need to deal with and look a little bit more into why the digestion is being so slowed down and make sure that is sped up to a proper rate so that we can eat at proper regulated times. Because our body runs on a clock. And when our meals are all over the place, our body starts to prepare for one.

There's a difference between weight loss, bodybuilding, and actually being healthy. So if you look at a bodybuilding program, they're going to eat possibly every 2 hours and quite a substantial meal every 2 hours. Now, this may be ideal for building muscle and for bodybuilding, but it is not ideal for actually being healthy and having a healthy body. So there's a difference between doing something just to lose weight, but doing it in an unhealthy way, and then you're an unhealthy person that has lost weight. We want to be losing weight properly. We want to be gaining muscle properly so that we're staying as healthy as possible, so our mind is as healthy as possible. Now, I want to read a couple quotes. It is the custom and order of society to take a slight breakfast, but this is not the best way to treat the stomach. At breakfast time, the stomach is in better condition to take care of more food than at the second or third meal of the day. The habit of eating a sparing breakfast and a large dinner is wrong. Make your breakfast correspond more nearly to the heartiest meal of the day. So we can see here she's talking about skipping that meal or having a small breakfast is not as beneficial as having a large breakfast and then tapering off at the end of the day. This is from Councils for the Church, page 224. The practice of eating but 2 meals a day is generally found a benefit to health, yet under some circumstances, persons may require a third meal. This should, however, if taken at all, be very light and food most easily digested. When students combine physical and mental taxation, the objection to the third meal is to a great extent removed. Let the students have the third meal, prepared without vegetables, but with simple wholesome food such as fruit and bread. So it also determines on what your activity level is. Now we should be making sure that we're exercising every day to stay healthy. But if our job is mainly inside at a desk, an office job, at the computer, we're not burning all that excess energy, and we're not breaking down the fibers as much as someone who's doing a lot of physical work. So taking less food in can be beneficial because we're not overloading the body with too much digestion and then having this excess food to deal with, excess insulin, without the energy removal in order to take care of that. So fasting can be very beneficial when done intelligently and done in a way that isn't going to injure yourself by still making sure you're getting the nutrients that you need, making sure you're still hydrated. You don't want to be going without water. And then when you are having your food again, because fasting isn't a long-term thing, you need to make sure that your meals are structured properly and you're still getting in the proper nutrients so that your body can function adequately. We hope these videos have been informative and that you have learned something about how your body works. Thank you for watching, and we will see you next time.

Let your conversation be without covetousness, and be content with such things as ye have. For he hath said, I will never leave thee, nor forsake thee.

Let's re-enter the judgment hall of Caiaphas. Matthew 26:63 says, "But Jesus kept silent. And the high priest answered and said to him, 'I put you under oath by the living God. Tell us if you are the Christ, the Son of God.'" Silence in the trial. Caiaphas sits on his throne of authority. Can you see the man? Down below before him is Jesus. His hands are shackled behind his back. His pale face shows the red bruise caused by the guard of Annas who struck him. The Sanhedrin waits for an answer. If Jesus admits that he is the Messiah, the Son of the living God, he will die. And remember, Jesus is human. He also had fears like you and me. He didn't look forward to dying. If he denies it, he will live and go free. There are times when we need to give an answer. Speaking the truth, we are in trouble. Speaking a lie, we are safe. You've been there. I've been there. Do what Jesus did. Truth is more precious than life itself. 24. Then Jesus said to his disciples, "If anyone desires to come after me, let him deny himself, take up his cross, and follow me." Three steps. Secret of a Christian experience. Revelation 21:27. "For there shall by no means enter anything that defiles," this is heaven, "or causes an abomination or a lie," even if it's a white lie, "but only those who are written in the Lamb's Book of Life." We cannot allow a lie of a few seconds to forfeit an eternity of unending happiness, peace, and contentment. So if you're a liar, a habitual one or an occasional one, ask God to give you victory over lying. It brings peace when you speak the truth. Let me tell you about a lie that haunted me for many years. I was a little boy, 7 years, I think. Second year at school. And I failed. I was an academic failure. My dad was very upset. He's an intellectual. He was. But I told a lie. I said the teacher is against our church. And that's why she failed me. And she said to the children, "You can mock him because of his beliefs." He took me out of that school. And I went to a Christian school, but I had to take two trains, this little boy, a steam train and an electric train, to eventually come to the church school. And then from the station, I had to walk to the school. So I started when it was midnight almost. Came back very late. Eventually, I started to get nightmares. Conductor walking without legs. So my mom said, "Take him out." And I wanted to tell them that, sorry, I told a lie. But I couldn't. I went, by the way, I succeeded to pass the second year schooling. When I went to high school, it still bothered me. Eventually I got married, but this thing haunted me. I told them a lie. I bought my first car. The dilapidated thing. But I was joyous, but this thing haunted me.

And then eventually I bought a beautiful car. And I thought the happiness of the new car would drown my conscience, but it didn't. At 10 o'clock that night, I got out of bed, or 11, I can't remember the exact time. I drove all the way to my parents, getting there early in the morning. They were shocked. What are you doing here? I said, I told you a lie when I was a little boy. You know, they embraced me. They forgave me. If you've told a lie, like I did, and it worries you, the devil wants to keep you away from a wonderful experience. Go and confess your sins. You know, the advocate Jesus Christ only works on confessed sins. And he's the best advocate in the universe. He always wins the case of the penitent, repentant sinner. Proverbs 12:22, lying lips are an abomination to the Lord. Don't be an abomination to him by lying. But those who deal truthfully are his delight. Let us be his delight. Proverbs 28:13, he who covers his sins will not prosper. If you want to be spiritually prosperous, don't cover your sin. But whosoever confesses and forsakes them will have mercy and happiness and peace of mind. If you've got to make a thing right, don't delay like I did for many years. Take up the phone or send an email or whatever. But let your conscience be clear. Matthew 26:63. Caiaphas speaking. His voice echoes in that judgment hall. Tell us if you are the Christ, the Son of God. If he says yes, there awaits inhuman abuse and a humiliating death on the cross of Calvary. All eyes are on Jesus. The Sanhedrin waits intense for an answer. 64. Jesus said to him, it is as you said, I am the Son of the living God. Shock waves went through the trial. What happened when Jesus revealed this tremendous truth? For a moment, the divinity of Christ flashed through his guise of humanity. So he revealed himself as the Son of God. What a moment. I'm looking forward during the 1,000 years of investigation to listen to this video of what happened there. The high priest quailed before the penetrating eyes of the Savior, seeing divine glory. That look seemed to read his hidden thoughts and burn into his heart. Never in afterlife did he forget that searching glance of the persecuted Son of God. May purity also flash through us when we speak the truth in love. But besides speaking the truth, Jesus added something on which the judges could ponder and give serious thought. Verse 64. He speaks to the audience, to the judges, to the people. Hereafter, you will see the Son of Man sitting at the right hand of the power and coming on the clouds of heaven. He proclaimed the second coming of Christ in all his divine glory. There awaits a surprise for the people who presided in this trial and crucified him. Matthew 26:64. In these words, Christ presented the reverse of the scene then taking place. This is what we see now. He says, but you will see something else

one day, here the Lord of life and glory would be seated at God's right hand. He would be the judge of all the earth, and from his decision there could be no appeal. Then every secret thing would be set in the light of God's countenance, and the judgment be passed on every man according to his deeds. The words of Christ startled the high priest. The thought that there was to be a resurrection of the dead when all would stand at the bar of God to be rewarded according to their works was a thought of terror to Caiaphas the high priest. He did not wish to believe that in future he would receive sentence according to his works. There rushed before his mind, as a panorama, the scenes of the final judgment. For a moment he saw the fearful spectacle of the graves giving up their dead, where the secrets he had hoped were forever hidden. For a moment he felt as if standing before the eternal judge, whose eye, which sees all things, was reading his soul, bringing to light mysteries supposed to be hidden with the dead. Lesson to be learned from Caiaphas: how do I treat Christ when I'm watching certain TV programs? If you want to take away the relish for God's word, sit and look at television. It's miserable. Do you consult him in the things I do, or do I act independently from him? We should ask him in everything we do for his guidance. Because we are so stupid, we cannot see tomorrow. He sees tomorrow. Consult him in whatever you do. Don't live independently from him. There is a cell by date coming for our planet when it will go up in fire. Have you ever bought stuff sold by date? This planet has got an expiry date. A day is coming when Christ will come in all his glory, in the Father's divine glory, and in the glory of all the angels. The cosmos will become dim in the light of this glorious appearing when God comes down one of these days to take us home. He's coming to separate the sheep from the goats. So please, embrace him with obedience to his revealed will. If you want to have a close relationship to Christ, be obedient to all his revealed truths. Through obedience, the bond between him and you will become stronger and stronger and stronger. It takes a few minutes to say no to temptation, but you have a lifelong satisfaction. If you yield to temptation, you may have a lifelong regret. 65, 66, then the high priest tore his clothes, saying, "He has spoken blasphemy. What further need do we have of witnesses? Look, now you have heard his blasphemy. What do you think?" Speaking to the audience, they answered and said, "He is deserving of death." Can you appreciate the trauma Jesus experienced when he heard that he was to die? Let us always remember that he became flesh of our flesh and bone of our bone. I've spoken to an man who used to work where they hanged people. And he tells me so many people faint when the death sentence is announced. Something traumatic happens to them.

And Christ had a human nature. He was traumatized when he heard that he was to die. It is the most frightening of all verdicts. You can read the case histories of these people. Jesus experienced the emotions and fear and desperation of all those who were condemned to die. He was there. Will we ever fully appreciate the emotional price he paid in order to save us from our sins? Did the verdict of the Sanhedrin that he is deserving death carry any truth? The first answer is no. He did not do anything to deserve death. Second answer is yes. He deserves death. He deserves to be put to death. Why? Because of you and me. Because he took my sins upon himself. An act that we will only appreciate when we get to heaven. Christ was treated as we deserve, that we might be treated as he deserves. He was condemned for our sins in which he had no share, that we might be justified by his righteousness in which we had no share. He suffered the death which was ours, that we might receive the life which was his. With his stripes, we are healed. The third illegal trial lasted from 3 o'clock to 4 o'clock in the morning. The Sanhedrin had pronounced Jesus worthy of death, but it was contrary to the Jewish law to try a prisoner by night. In legal condemnation, nothing could be done except in the light of day and before a full session of the council. Jesus was taken from the place where the Sanhedrin condemned him to death to a cell, a prison. The palace of the high priest surrounded an open court which the soldiers and the multitude had gathered. So here we have another setting.

before conception. So the mother and father, ideally, and that's not always possible, is to have a couple of years where they implement these eight laws or these eight principles of health so that they have a strong genetic code to give to their babies. The mother and the father must be well educated too in the functioning of the human body and also in how to prepare for the birth. The mother, it's very important that she be very active, that she practice squatting, that she know about her birth, because we are, us adults, a combination of everything that's ever happened in our life. Situation in utero, our birth, what happened after our birth. So it makes a lot of sense for parents to prepare for the birth by nourishing food, by healthy lifestyle habits so that the body is working well and the body is able to go through the birth. It is true, birth is called labor. It's very, very hard work. But if the mother is fit, if she is well nourished, if she's well slept, well hydrated, she will find that she will go through her birth a lot easier. And what I say to mothers, many mothers have gone through this. And the only thing that can really make a birth a lot harder is fear. So it's very important that the mother trust her body, the trust that God made the body, and birthing is a very natural experience. Squatting helps to get that whole area ready. Janet Belaskis, in her book, Active Birth, she advocates squatting for 10 minutes a day all through pregnancy. So by the time you go through your birth, squatting is quite a comfortable position. It opens the pelvis, it prepares the perineum, the cervix. Everything internally in that pelvic girdle is strengthened and able to go through the birthing process a lot easier. Very important that the parents or the couple choose attendants at their birth that they are comfortable with, that are on the same page, so to speak, of wanting a natural birth. In most hospitals, it's the midwives that deliver the babies, so I think it's a good idea for a couple to get familiar with midwives. I think to have checks. What about a scan, an ultrasound in pregnancy? I choose not to. My daughters also chose not to. But one of my daughters, she was quite big, and so her midwife suggested she have an ultrasound. I think she was about 33 weeks, and that's when they discovered there were twins in there. Sometimes it might be necessary. I know today, sometimes every couple of months, the mother is having a scan. I always like to know when my baby's born what sex it is. I guess some couples like to know early. There's not a lot of research that's been done on the effect of that ultrasound on the baby. I prefer not to use any intervention at all. When the baby is born, it is important that the baby be put straight to the breast, and there's a few reasons for that. One is that the sucking reflex is strongest in the first hour of life. Also, the sucking at the nipple stimulates the uterus to start contracting so that the afterbirth can come away. Also, in that first 3 days, there is no milk, but there's colostrum, which is a thick, creamy substance that is essential in the building up of the baby's immune system, because the baby's immune system, all our immune systems, are established basically by our gut flora. It also shows the importance of, before the baby is born, that the mother establish good gut flora in her gut, because her gut flora, of course, influences the gut flora that she's going to give her baby. When my babies were first born, I used to feed them one breast at a time. When I fed my babies one breast at a time, it gave the other nipple a little bit of a break. I fed my babies probably about every 2 hours for the first few weeks. About the third day, the mother wakes up and her breasts are very large, an indication that her milk has come in. If her breasts are very painful with the swelling, she can have a hot

shower where she massages the breast area, always finish with the cold. She can also put bruised cabbage leaves on. With the cabbage leaf, you just bruise it a little bit or hold it in half a little bit, and that it's a lovely size to go over the breast. A lot of ladies put those cabbage leaves inside their bra. Important to have a bra that is made out of natural fiber. If the nipples get a little tender, and the nipples will always be a little bit tender, which is why I used to feed my babies every 2 hours, but I would feed them one breast at a time, and I found that the breasts adjust quite nicely to that. When the milk fast comes in, you might like to release both breasts, and sometimes a lady will have a shower where she will express a little bit of milk in the shower just to take a little bit of relief off her breasts. If you empty too much, it gives the message for the breast to keep making that much milk. When the baby feeds, it's important that the baby face the breast. Some babies are bound up and their head comes to the side when they feed. If their head comes to the side, it puts a dragging effect on the nipple. But if the baby is facing the nipple, it doesn't drag the nipple. So if a mother is feeding her baby on the right side, then the baby's left arm can go behind the mother's back, and that will ensure that the baby is facing the breast as the baby feeds. And that can make a big difference to the nipple, because again, the nipples can be quite tender at first. But I encourage mothers, they will be tender at first, but they will ease. Be careful of any creams that you put on the nipple. It's probably best just to put a little coconut oil on the nipple. A little bit of oil can help, because whatever you put on

were sometimes 80% wiped out, sometimes 90% wiped out before the vaccine was introduced. Florence Nightingale basically was the most responsible for the decline in childhood illnesses because she increased hygiene, sanitation, and nutrition. Some say, what about polio? Did you know there was no polio in England, but in the early 1800s, they began to put lead in paint, they began to use DDT, arsenic, and then polio levels started to rise. If you look at the graph, you'll see the rise in these poisons and then the rise in polio. Eventually, someone put two and two together and they stopped putting lead in paint, they stopped using the arsenic and the DDT, and the polio rates came right down. In fact, they were almost down to zero when the vaccine was introduced. You may also have heard of Sister Kenny, K-E-N-N-Y. She's a very famous bush nurse from, I think, about the 50s. She was called to a case of polio. She's a bush nurse, so she was way out in the country, and this little girl's legs were spasming, and she was in a lot of discomfort, and the doctor couldn't come because he was elsewhere, and so she put hot packs and massaged those legs. She continued the hot packs and the massage whenever the child had discomfort. The child totally recovered. So Sister Kenny, whenever she'd hear of a case of polio, she would go and she would use the hot packs and she would use the massage, and in every case the child recovered. What was happening in hospital, if a child had polio, they would put the child in calipers. It is revealed now that it was the calipers basically that caused the deformities. Sister Kenny opened clinics. She had piles of calipers. If you Google Sister Kenny, you will see there was a movie made about her. I think Rosalind Russell is the actress, must have been in about the 50s. Unfortunately, they closed her clinics down. But there was an outbreak in Minneapolis. They'd heard of Sister Kenny and they got her to go over. Every case of polio that she did the hot packs and the massage on, they totally recovered. She even found people that had been in calipers for a couple of years. She did the hot packs and the massage. She had a whole team trained in this and they were able to walk out. Obviously not with one treatment, and it depends on how serious it was. When you consider what I'm telling you, and I'm telling you basic history now, you can see that there is nothing to fear. And many people vaccinate because they want the best for their children. They don't want their children to be harmed. And yet what's happening today is children are being harmed by the vaccine. You see, the vaccine contains neurotoxins. In 1998, they banned mercury from the childhood vaccinations because of the clear, proven link between autism and Thimisil in the vaccine. Unfortunately, we're still having autistic children because there's still neurotoxins in the vaccine. There's aluminium and there's also formaldehyde. If every parent said to the doctor, I will vaccinate my child if you sign this piece of paper guaranteeing that my child will not be hurt from the vaccine, no child would be vaccinated because the doctor will not do that. I think it was in the late 80s that a law was passed in America that the pharmaceutical company cannot be sued because of vaccine damage. And I say to myself, why did they do that? They did that because of the amount of vaccine damaged children there are. It is scary to hear the figures. So let me give you some figures. 70 years ago, one in 10,000 children autistic. Today it's one in 45. The one in 45 figure is also including the autism and the attention deficit syndrome spectrum. So I say to parents today, please investigate. Please find out what is in the vaccinations. There is another book, and I gave all my children this book so that they could investigate for themselves the vaccination issue. It's Dr. Bruce Fyfe's book, Stop Autism Now. The first four chapters in his book, he investigates vaccines. He looks at what's in the vaccines. He looks at how they're made

And he also looks behind the scenes a little bit at the politics. So please, parents, investigate before you make your decision. The best milk for baby is breast milk. What if the mother cannot feed? What if she is unable to feed? I know in the US you have LALEAQ League, which is an organization that helps mothers to be able to breastfeed. So I say to a mother, please, before you make a decision, go and investigate, get help. But it's very simple with breast milk. The more that nipple is stimulated, the more milk will be made in the nipples. It was probably about 3 months of age. Maybe my baby started to feed 3 hourly. I also found that at the end of the day, the baby is a little bit more demanding. Some babies get colic. What can you do for a baby that has colic? If the mother stops all wheat, all dairy and all refined sugar, she will find that her baby will not get colic. I was talking to my niece recently and her new little baby. She said, my baby has no colic. My baby just sleeps and eats and he's happy all day. And yet my other friends' babies, they have this crying, usually mid-afternoon to maybe 8 o'clock at night. And as I talked to my niece, I realized that my niece is on a gluten-free, dairy-free diet because she used to get quite bad eczema. I said, that's why your baby has no colic. It's because of the food you're eating. If a mother does not want to stop her dairy and her wheat, then I guess she has to either consider her crying baby or consider putting the baby on another form of milk. I have met many mothers who had babies with eczema, psoriasis. They stopped the wheat, dairy, refined sugar. Sometimes it takes about 2 months and then the eczema, the psoriasis clears from the baby. One mother sent a picture of her baby after a month. She said, I have stopped the wheat, I have stopped the dairy, and yet the baby still has eczema. I said, be patient. It only takes 24 hours for a slice of bread to be out of your body, but the effect can remain. The effect can remain for sometimes 2 months. At exactly 2 months, she sent me a photograph of her baby, no eczema. Sometimes it can be a mold if the baby has contact with mold. One lady told me that her baby was restless in sleep. The baby had asthma. She was trying all sorts of things. And then she pulled the cot out one day and down behind there was black mold. So that baby was breathing in that black mold. So it can also be exposure to mold. It's very important to make sure the baby dresses in natural fiber. You can get organic cotton. If you can't get organic cotton, please wash the cotton baby clothes you get and put them on the clothesline. The sun will purify and it will purify those clothes because cotton is one of the most sprayed crops I know in Australia. So it's important to wash these beforehand. What about, you call it diapers, in Australia we call them nappies. A lot of mothers are going back to nappies and they're buying these little pilchers, I think they're called. So they look like this. And they've got a little insert where they can put a little cloth pad in here. And so all they have to do is wash that cloth pad and there are little studs here. When I was a mother, we bought a cloth like that. We folded it over and so that we made it like this. And so the baby basically was like that and this would be pulled up and then that was pinned. So it's a lot easier today. So we had to wash those great big cloths, but today you can get cloth nappies that are a lot easier to use. You can also get diapers, we'll call it diapers. You can get diapers or nappies, disposable ones that have been made out of starch. So when they're made out of starch, you know they don't have the bleach chemicals in them. My daughter was using them, and if she visited and she changed her baby's diaper, she could just put it in my fireplace or she just put it in my compost bin because it's biodegradable. So if you do wear disposables or do use dis-

disposables, I should say, for your baby. Try and get the biodegradable ones. They might cost a little bit more money, but my daughter said that she found that they lasted a little bit longer. She didn't have to change her baby as often. These are things to consider looking at your little baby. So with the clothes, the baby could wear cotton or silk or bamboo or hemp. There are some natural fibres that are made out of wood pulp. One is modal, the other is viscose, and also rayon. These are made out of natural fibres. What about Kotdeath? In her book, Vera Schneibner, she's a PhD. She's in her 80s now, and she first put forward her book in the 80s. Her and her husband took up the campaign because of the amount of babies that were dying from cot death. And they were asked to put a breathing mat together, which they did. And after 3 months, I think they had 40 babies who were all chosen to put on the breathing mat. They noticed that the breathing pattern was perfectly normal until vaccination. After vaccination, some babies' breathing pattern changed markedly. Some babies' breathing pattern changed minorly. When the researchers looked at the study they'd done, they said, there's the cause, vaccination, there's the result. And they closed up the study. They said, this is too big for us to look at. So Vera Schneibner took up the cause and she wrote her book. And the title of her book is 100 Years of Medical Orthodox Research Shows That Vaccinations Are an Onslaught Onto the Baby's Immune System. She has a chapter in her book, it's called Vaccines Cause Cot Death. So there is no need to fear cot death unless, of course, I guess you vaccinate your baby. And I have had many mothers testify, and I have met parents who've said to me that they vaccinated their baby and within 24 hours their baby was dead. Very, very sad. So protect that baby. Guard that baby well against the things that could harm it. So many mothers are told today they must sleep their baby on the back. My daughter's a cranial sacral therapist and she's finding many babies whose skulls aren't developing properly because they have to lay them on their back. One lady told me that you can even get a tie to put on the baby to make the baby stay on its back. I always put my baby on the stomach. You see, they're in the womb all curled up, so they like being curled up. I always put my baby on the stomach or on the side. And all my daughters did exactly the same thing. And then that head, it formed so beautifully. Breastfeeding is very important for the formation of the jaw, for the formation of the roof of the mouth, and even the skull. Because when a baby sucks with the breast, it's hard work and their little jaw is going hard. It's not near as hard work with the bottle. So breast milk and breastfeeding, not only is breast milk perfectly designed for that baby, but the breastfeeding is important for the proper development of the jaw, for the teeth that are going to come through, for the roof of the mouth, and even for the skull. So getting to 3 months and the baby now is starting to be a little bit more alert. We're getting to 4 months and the baby usually starts rolling. So it's a great idea to have the baby on the floor. When the baby just stays in those little capsules, and many parents just keep their baby in the capsule, it's not very good for their back. Obviously, they've got to be in the capsule to go somewhere. But when you get wherever you're going, please take the baby out and lay it on the flat. When you lay the baby on the flat, it is much better for their spine and the development of their spine. And when they're flat on the ground, then they can start to roll. It's important to allow baby to have its milestones to develop at every stage. Often by 4 to 6 months, mothers are told to start feeding their baby food. But it is not a good idea. Teeth usually appear around 7 months of age. Sometimes it's a little earlier, sometimes it's a little late. The first teeth that appear, so let's draw this up.
So the first teeth that appear, first

teeth are the milk teeth. That's what they've traditionally been called, is milk teeth. And milk teeth is comprised of the top four and the bottom four. And these are the front teeth. That's at the front. So these are milk teeth. And the reason they're called milk teeth is because that's what babies should be having, milk. It's also taste time. Taste time is giving them a little bit of something to taste, a little bit of food. But I never did that until the baby could sit. So this is about 7.5 months. My baby could sit about 7.5 months. By then, they certainly are putting things into their mouth. And my baby's first teeth came in around 7.5 months. So when you're sitting at the table, the very social beings, they like to be there with you, put on their little high chair a piece of cucumber, or put on their high chair a piece of apple or a piece of net. Net bag. You can buy these net bags in the pharmacy or even in the supermarket, and you can put a piece of apple in there and they can suck away on that, and that prevents any lumps, say, going down their throat. Because when they don't have a lot of teeth, they're using more sucking. So I would give my babies little bits to chew on while we ate our meal. By the end of the meal, they're still going. It takes them a long time. If you take all the corn off a cob of corn, that keeps them happy for a long time. It's a really nice size and they suck away on it. So it's taste time. It's taste time, and this is happening around, this could happen anywhere between 7 to, say, maybe 12 months. The milk teeth are coming through. Some babies are very interested in food. Some babies are just not. If they're not interested in food, it doesn't matter, because their main nourishment is coming from milk. What if the baby can't breastfeed? What would be the best milk? I've had some mothers say to me that you can get nut milk formulas. I do know in Australia you can get goat's milk formulas. And the baby goat is a lot closer in size to the baby human than the baby calf. Cow's milk is not the best milk for babies. Cow's milk causes a calf to grow bodily a lot in that first year, but not a lot of brain growth. So it's not the best milk for babies. And I found, almost without exception, every baby that has asthma or eczema, it's a cow's milk allergy. I've even spoken to pediatricians and they've told me that if a mother has a baby with eczema or asthma and the baby's on cow's milk formula, they get the mother to go over to the goat's milk formula. And if the mother is breastfeeding, the doctor gets the mother to stop the wheat, dairy, refined sugar. Not every pediatrician says so, but I'm glad to know that there are some pediatricians that acknowledge this. Because if you give a baby drugs, if you give them the cortisone cream at a young age, it can interfere with the development of their glandular system, their brain system. So ideally, if at all possible, it's best not to do that. What did I used to do when my babies were teething? What did I give them? I really didn't give them anything, except for maybe a cob of corn with the corn off it to chew on. They like working their gums. A piece of cucumber is also really good. Piece of celery, that's also good. They gum away on that. Did I give them anything? No, I didn't. But what I did do, if they were a little bit upset, maybe for a few days, I would just carry them in the sling a little bit more. And I found that when they were past teething, then they'd happily go and play on the floor again. So I raised 6 babies, but I did not give them any drugs at all. Panadol is not a safe drug for baby. I guess that's the drug that we give in Australia. It's called baby Panadol. But all drugs have side effects. Drugs are made out of chemicals and they do affect the kidneys and the liver. So I chose not to give my babies anything like that. So the first foods should be just pieces of fruits, pieces of vegetables, and I only used to give them at meal times. Sometimes a really hard prune, they might suck away on that for quite a while.

But when the baby's molars came through, so the molars, they come through probably, it differs, 14 to 20, sometimes 22 months of age, the molars come through. So the molars, when they come through, they're the grinders, then the salivary amylase is released. And the salivary amylase is called ptyalin. And ptyalin is the enzyme that breaks down starch. So no baby should receive any starch until the molars are fully through. So what's starch? That would be breads, that would be biscuits, cakes, cookies, cereals. Let me give you a story to illustrate. I had a lady contact me, and her baby was 10 months of age, and she said, my baby was a preemie baby. My baby was 2 months preemie, so my baby is smaller and a little slower than others, and they will be. But she said, my little baby has this swollen stomach. I said, really, are you breastfeeding? Yes. Have you stopped the wheat and the dairy? She said, yes, I have. I said, is the baby eating food? Oh, she said, yes. I said, what are you feeding your baby? She said, cereal with some toast at breakfast. And she said, at lunchtime, he has sandwiches. And in the evening, maybe some vegetables, maybe a little bit of pasta. I said, how many teeth does your baby have? Oh, six, she said. I said, are you aware that it is not until the molars are through that the salivary amylase is released and then ptyalin breaks down the starch? She said, I did not know that. Many mothers do not know that. I said, I believe the swelling in your baby's stomach is because your baby's eating a food that he can't digest properly. She said, but he's used to eating. What will I do? I said, breastfeed him before he has his meal, and for breakfast, give him fruits. And then at lunchtime, vegetables. Sweet potato baked is a good one, whereas the white potato is a bit starchy. But with the sweet potato, the baking of the sweet potato, it turns all the starches down to simple sugars. And bananas. Bananas are great for babies. She said it took the little one a few days to get used to the different food. But she said after 3 days, his stomach went right back to normal. She said, thank you so much. I had no idea about the molars, the salivary amylase, and the ptyalin. Let's fast forward now. The little one is 14 months of age. This mother contacts me again. She said, Barbara, my little one, he was starting to crawl. He stopped crawling. He's preemie, remember, he'll be a bit late. And he won't eat any food now. All he wants is breast milk. So I began to investigate. I said, is he teething? She said, yes. She said, the molars are starting to come through. Oh, that's good, I said. But she said, what if he gets brain damage? I said, why would he get brain damage? She said, well, he's only having the breast milk. I said, did you know that hundreds of years ago, sometimes babies didn't eat any food till they were 2 or 3? My son James was 16 months of age before he ate food. He just was not interested. My son James is a musician. He plays the pan pipes. He's 43 now. He's a master builder. He's built like a bodybuilder, so he didn't seem to lack. She said, oh. She said, what if his muscles start to deteriorate? I said, I don't think that will happen. I was intrigued as to why this mother was thinking these things. And then I received an email from her father. He said, I'm a scientist at a university. He said, we're very concerned about our grandson. We believe that if he doesn't start eating food soon, he's going to get brain damage. And my wife is a physiotherapist, and because he stopped crawling, we think his muscles will deteriorate. And then I realized where this mother is getting these messages from. We think he should go to the hospital and be tested to check that he's getting enough nutrients from the breast milk. I said, really? I said, so what would these tests entail?

I know what they entailed. They would take blood tests, which would further distress that baby. No one, especially little ones, likes needles going into them. And would he be so distressed that that would even turn him off the breast milk that at least he's getting? And I said to this man, did you know that several hundred years ago, babies didn't feed food? They didn't eat food sometimes till they were two or three. That means Einstein, Galileo, Rembrandt, Bach, Handel, the geniuses, the masters. It didn't seem to hurt their brains that they weren't receiving food till later. I said, the baby's teething. When the teeth come through, the baby will start crawling again and the baby will start eating food again. He is getting breast milk and that breast milk is perfect. The milk in the breast is perfect for the 1 month old. It is perfect for the 6 month old. It is perfect for the 9 month old. It is perfect for the 1 year old. No other milk will do that. I didn't hear anything back. I heard from this mother a month later. She said, thank you so much. He's crawling now. His molars are through. He's eating again. Thank you so much. I got an email from her father. He said, thank you. Can I give you a donation? I said, if you so choose. I got $400 in my account. They were very relieved because I know that when you go to that hospital, and the test now, if a baby is sick and you're wondering what's happening, of course take him to the doctor. Of course have him checked out. But I knew that this baby was just teething. And when they're teething, they want mum more. They want to feed more, which is good. They're getting lots of milk. And when the teeth are through, they'll resume back to their daily pastimes. We've got to be careful we don't let fear influence our decisions. In my last lecture, I talked about the front part of the brain, the reason, intellect and judgment. That's where we make our decisions. God says in 2 Timothy 1 verse 7, I have not given you the spirit of fear, but of power, of love and of a sound mind. And so when the molars come through, the baby can start eating the food like the rest of the family. My last baby, I breastfed until he was three. I think William's 33 now. Some of my babies were more interested in food than others, but I always let the teeth guide me. Let the teeth guide you. What would you feed a two-year-old? What would you feed a three, four, five-year-old? I never made special food. They just ate with the rest of the family. And I always steamed a bit of broccoli or steamed a bit of cauliflower or steamed a bit of carrot. Then the little one sees the colour and taste the flavour, and they get to know their vegetables. So what would a breakfast be? Let's have a look at a breakfast. This is the breakfast that I feed my grandchildren. It is the same breakfast that the whole family eats. Fruit. Fruit is a great starter in the morning. And you can set the little one up at the table, or the little ones if you've got a few, and they can start eating their fruit. And that gives mother a little bit of time to get the rest of the breakfast ready. And then they can have a grain. And the grain might be oats. The grain might be millet. If a baby has eczema, if little one is prone to eczema and has a gluten intolerance, they're best to go lightly on the oats. Yes, it is a different gluten than is in wheat.

goes well. And then children love sprinkles, so you can sprinkle ground linseed, or you call it flaxseed. So ground flaxseed, then they're getting a nice amount of the omega-3s, omega-6s and omega-9s. 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This is a family business and they are masters in the sourdough.com. And they have a lot of gluten-free. They have kamut, which is the ancient grains. They have some lovely ancient grains. And then you might have on that toast avocado. And on that you might have scrambled tofu. My grandsons love this breakfast. So you might have scrambled tofu or savory lentils. And then you might have a few nuts. Both of these breakfasts are high in fiber. They've got generous proteins and healthy fats. So what I've given you there is probably a different breakfast for every day of the week. If you do a different grain every day and sometimes do the toast and the more savoury type of breakfast. What about for lunch? It's a good idea to give lunch as the main meal. I have a photograph of my little boy James in his pyjamas with his head on the table with his dinner next to him. And that's what really influenced me to start giving the children the main meal at lunchtime. So what can we do for lunch? I always started the children with a salad. Just like the fruit at breakfast time, start them with a salad. Because if you put the salad and the baked potatoes and the lentil burgers on the table, they're going to bypass the salad and they're going to want to go to the burgers, they're going to the lentil dal, the baked potatoes. So I always put the salad on the table first. And they love dipping. Have a hummus dip or an avocado dip. And they love dipping bits of carrot, bits of cucumber, bits of celery. So that can you can start them with that, and that gives the mother a little bit more time in the kitchen to put the final touches on the last few things. She might bring the potatoes out and said, oh, they're a little hot. Oh, the lentils are a little bit hot, or the kidney beans are a little hot. So some sort of protein. It's nearly ready. Just eat your salad. That's a good way to encourage them to eat the salad. And then vegetables. It might be baked or steamed or stir-fried. And then your protein. So the protein can be some form of bean, say legumes. So we have so many different legumes. It's nice to have a variety. So the legumes can be lentils or lima beans or black-eyed beans, or might be a soybean and a tofu. Organic tofu is fine as long as it is organic. Might be black turtle beans. So have a variety of the different beans. Also tofu, I guess that's also a legume. Also, you can make some nice burgers and things out of ground nuts. So ground, I think we're here yesterday, we had some burgers that were made out of ground walnuts and maybe some oats or millet, something like that, with onion. Lots of great recipes, nuts and seeds. We have one that our guests love, and it's lightly roasted sun.

eaten all their salad veggies, then they could have the dessert. There, in fact, I mentioned earlier in the week, you can get some really nice recipes for raw cheesecake made out of the coconut oils with ground nuts and maybe a tin of pineapples in that. Just Google that. That's what we do today, is Google. Also little balls, and the little balls can be made out of ground nuts and seeds and a little bit of coconut oil to bind it together and put in the freezer. So there's quite a few desserts that you can make for children. So what about if they're at school? What can you do for lunch if they're at school? A great lunch that a lot of people that have been to our program are starting to do with their children is they'll do a hummus or an avocado dip and some just raw veggies, because I think we know children don't eat very much at lunch at school. You can also put those little ground nuts and seed and dried fruits balls into their lunchbox. Rice wraps, getting the rice paper, softening the rice paper, and there's all sorts of things you can put in there. You can even make those rice wraps the day before. It's a great alternative to children who are gluten intolerant. It's like a little roll that they'll eat at lunchtime. When my daughter had her children off all grain to conquer their eczema, she sent them to school with big slabs of baked sweet potato, and they'd pick that up and eat that. Also in the Simple Needs, that's their delicious breads. There's also gluten-free crackers that they can take. A lot of mothers with children at school have told me that they serve the main meal when the children come home from school, because they're always hungry when they come home from school. So that's another thing that you can do, is serve them their main meal then. Well, what about father? He doesn't come home for another 2 hours. Usually when father comes home, he's tired and he's very happy to just eat quietly by himself. And maybe the mother can sit and sip on a peppermint tea or have a bowl of soup with him. So there's a whole lot of things that you can do. Hippocrates said, let food be your medicine and medicine be your food. And the meals that I've given you are all high in fibre. They all contain generous amounts of protein, and they all contain the healthy fats. These are the three essential nutrients. And the last one is healthy fats. What if your child is used to living on pasta and bread? What do you do then? Well, you get the pasta and bread out of the house, and little by little you introduce the other foods. It's good to start with what they like. You can get pulse pasta today, which is pasta made out of legumes, so that's a great way to introduce them there. You can get brown rice pasta. I always mix the pasta with the sauce and then served it, because children that are used to living on bread and pasta and cereal, they don't even want the sauce. Now, the first meal, the child may not eat a lot. And if the child put on a turn at the table because they're not happy because they haven't got what they usually have, the best thing is to quickly put them outside or quickly put them in their bedroom, but get them away from the table. And if you have not fed them since breakfast, you'll know that they're hungry. The best thing to give children between meals is water. What about if they're two? Well, I was still breastfeeding then. And if you give the breakfast that I showed you, I find that the children easy go. I often mind my little grandchildren, and I find it too, they can easily go. I think parents realize that when children say they're starving, they're not. They're often thirsty. And if they say they don't want water, you can say, well, sweetheart, you won't be able to have lunch until you've drank your water. So always be kind to them. It's also important for the parents to establish authority, because these children need guidance. Always guide them gently. Always guide them firmly. Always have the rules there. Don't talk too much. It exhausts them. Just say, I love you very much, sweetheart. This is what's happening.
And if you break the rules, well, this will have to happen. But if

you abide by the rules, then there's the reward. So make it very simple. If you need a little bit more help in this area, there's an excellent book called Have a New Kid by Friday. It's by Keith Lehman. And at the end of every chapter, there are testimonies from parents who had a new kid by Friday. Basically, it's just a book on cause and effect. So it's very difficult if there's not been any guidelines or rules in the home to suddenly implement this. But remember, Rome wasn't built in a day, little by little by little, especially when the parents have a united front. Very important for the parents to make their decisions in the back room and then come out as a united front. A child hasn't got a hope when you've got an united front. Always be tender. Always be courteous to your children. Never let them answer you back. Always insist that they be courteous. And if they're not courteous, well, they can go and sit on a stool in the corner for a little while, or they can go out the back for a little while. Teach the child from cause to effect. And remember the title of the book, You'll Have a New Kid by Friday. It sounds that simple. That author also sells another book, Have a New Teenager by Friday. Another one, Have a New Husband by Friday. One lady was reading the book, and halfway through the book, she threw the book down and she said, this is a stupid book. All it's doing is talking about me. That's right. So in the changing of the children's behavior, in the changing of the teenagers, the husbands or the wives, or it's all about changing the way we react. It's all about changing the way that we guide our children through life. So it's of the utmost importance that the parents implement these eight laws. They go to bed early. It's of the utmost importance that every morning, and I did this every single morning, I prayed. I said, Father in heaven, give me wisdom for each of these children today. I prayed for them by name, and God will give you wisdom. But if you've had a late night, if you had a large meal before you went to bed, if your bedroom's got technology all the way through it, then it's going to be very difficult to have the control that is necessary not to lose it when the children are frustrating. And sometimes they are. So it's very important that the parents start with their own lives. It's a wonderful thing, raising children. It's a high calling. And it is not impossible to raise them so that when they leave your home, you've just sent to the world a human being that is responsible, that is honest, and will be a blessing wherever they go. That is a high honor, and through God and through God alone, it is possible. So parents, I trust you've been encouraged by the things that you have learnt through this presentation. It will not be easy, but remember, practice makes perfect. And parents, if you present a united front, then you will be able to bring up your children to be honourable, to be honest, and to be a blessing to the world.

For what shall it profit a man if he should gain the whole world and lose his own soul? For to me, to live is Christ, and to die is gain.

I welcome those of you who have taken time to come to God's house this evening to listen to His Word, despite the inclemency of the weather on the outside. As I told the congregation a couple nights ago, the weather was very inclement on Calvary, and so it's a small sacrifice to make to come to the house of God to listen to His Holy Word. Our subject for this evening is Above and Beyond. Above and Beyond. And as was the case last night and the evening before that, we are stressing the importance of the law of God, not as an instrument of salvation, but as a standard of holy living. Let me say that again. The law of God is not an instrument of salvation. It is an expression of the life that God requires of someone whose life has been given to Jesus Christ. And so that is our focus, has been, and will continue until we conclude tomorrow. Again, our subject for this evening, Above and Beyond. Before I begin the message, do two favors for me. One, while I'm speaking, I want you to pray for me. And what I'd like you to say is, Lord, put your words in that man's mouth. And that's based on Jeremiah chapter 1, verse 9, where the Bible says, Then the Lord put forth his hand and touched my mouth. And the Lord said unto me, Behold, I have put my words in thy mouth. It's also based on Exodus chapter 4, verse 12, where God said to Moses, Now therefore go, and I will be with thy mouth and teach thee what thou shalt say. That's what I want God to do for me. I may also say, because I'm a human being, I am dirt, I am earth, I am clay, I am the earthen vessel in which the gospel is being passed or through which. Because of that, a little dirt may come out on the gospel. Are you following me? Now, to avoid that, you pray and you say, Lord, you put your words in that man's mouth. If you pray that prayer, God will answer you and the words I speak will be God's words and your own mind will be protected from error. So by praying that God gives me his words, you protect your own self. And of course, the second favor is I want you to think. If more people would stop and think, they would not attend the churches they attend. They would leave tonight. I want you to think. Let us pray. Loving Father in heaven, we come in the name of Jesus. And when we say in the name of Jesus, what we mean, dear God, is on the basis of his all-sufficient sacrifice and atonement. On that basis we come. And we ask you, Father, very directly and very simply, open our minds that we may understand your word. Enlighten our understanding, dear God. And in the case of the preacher, you, Father, possess my mind in a very special way and speak through me that your people may be blessed as your name is glorified and honored through the truth. I offer this prayer in Jesus' name. Amen. Go with me to Matthew chapter 5. Matthew chapter 5. Let's go to 6 first, then we'll come back to 5. Our burden is really 5, but let's go to 6 first, and we shall read verse 33 of Matthew chapter 6. It's a well-known passage. Matthew chapter 6, reading verse 33. Jesus says, But seek ye first the kingdom of God, and what else? His righteousness, and all these things shall be added unto you. There are a couple key words in that verse.

verse. One of them is seek, the other is first. Seek first. Now, the reason why Jesus says that is because he says that to the disciples, and by extension, he says it to us, his people. But Jesus is telling his disciples, seek first the kingdom of God and his righteousness, because he had earlier said in verse 32, for after all these things do the Gentiles seek, for your heavenly Father knoweth that ye have need of all these things. Now, we have two groups of people in that passage seeking. The Gentiles, referring to those who did not know God, the unbeliever, he is seeking. The child of God, he is seeking. What Christ does, he changes the order of the seeking for his child so that it differs from the order the Gentiles preferred. Now, what the Gentiles were seeking were all fine. Let's identify what they were seeking as we proceed with the sermon above and beyond. Let's begin from verse 25 of Matthew chapter 6. Verse 25 of Matthew chapter 6. The Bible says, therefore I say unto you, take no thought for your life, what you shall eat, or what you shall drink, nor yet for your body, what you shall put on. Is not the life more than meat, and the body than raiment? And that's a question, statement, question. Is not the life more than meat? Isn't there more to life than what you wear and what you eat and the kind of car you drive and the house in which you live and the area where the house is located? Isn't life more than that, says Christ? But don't many of us make these things the essence of our lives? What I have, my social contacts, the number of degrees that follow my name. Jesus says, is not the life more than meat, and the body than raiment? Behold the fowls of the air. They sow not, neither do they reap, nor gather into barns. Yet your heavenly Father feedeth them. Are ye not much better than they? And so Jesus identifies the pursuit of food. We all need to eat, and that's a legitimate thing to seek. Verse 27 of Matthew 6, which of you by taking thought can add one cubit to his stature? And why take ye thought for raiment? We all need to dress, particularly in this kind of weather. So Christ acknowledges the need for dress. He was the one who invented dress for human beings when he put Adam and Eve in the coats of skins. And why take ye thought for raiment? Consider the lilies of the field, how they grow. They toil not, neither do they spin. Yet I say unto you that even Solomon in all his glory was not arrayed like one of these. And so Jesus is saying there are some fundamental needs that are common to all humanity which we seek. And he understands and acknowledges that. But, he says, the Gentiles, verse 32, they seek these things, they seek them first. Jesus tells his people, you ought to be different. So different that your priorities are radically different from those of the world. So while the most important thing to someone in the world is moving up the career ladder, the most important thing to the child of God is growing in grace. Now that sounds stupid to the man in the world, but to the inhabitants of heaven, it makes eminent sense. Because God does not think the way we think. And so Jesus says, seek ye first the kingdom of God and his righteousness. And all these things, the food, the clothes, the house, the job, they shall what?

priority. Our subject is above and beyond. Now, what righteousness is Christ referring to? Because the Bible says in Isaiah 64, verse 6, I believe it is, but we are all as an unclean thing, and all our righteousness are as what? Filthy rags. The Bible does not say all our sins are as filthy rags. That is too obvious. Listen to me carefully. All our good deeds, in the eyes of God, are filthy rags. If you have a Bible dictionary when you get home, or a good study Bible, find out what the Bible means by filthy rags. But I won't tell you. All our righteousness are like filthy rags. Then it cannot be the righteousness that God admonishes us to seek first. Let's go to Matthew 5 now. We have found out Christ requires that we seek righteousness above everything else. And as a child of God, we must learn to think like God. We must see the world through God's eyes. That's living by faith. Matthew 5, reading from verse 17, the Bible says, "Think not that I am come to destroy the law or the prophets. I am not come to destroy, but to fulfill. For verily I say unto you, till heaven and earth pass, one jot or one tittle shall in no wise pass from the law till all be fulfilled. Whosoever therefore shall break one of these least commandments and shall teach men so, he shall be called the least in the kingdom of heaven. But whosoever shall do and teach them, the same shall be called greatest in the kingdom of heaven." Now listen to verse 20. "For I say unto you, that except your righteousness shall do what? Exceed the righteousness of whom? The scribes and the Pharisees, ye shall in no case." There is no conceivable way, says Jesus Christ, that a man or a woman can enter the pearly gates whose righteousness has not exceeded the righteousness of the scribes and Pharisees, who were the leaders of the church. What did Jesus mean by a righteousness that exceeds? Did he mean give more tithe? Did he mean hold more church offices? Did he mean come to church 1 hour earlier than everyone else? What did Christ mean by your righteousness must exceed? What is our subject? Above and beyond. In other words, Christ says your righteousness. In other words, the righteousness expressed in your life, the righteousness which must be our lives, must be of a quality, not a quantity. It is not how many church offices you hold. It is not how many services you attend. It is not the quantity Christ is referring to. It is the quality. Because the thief on the cross did not have time to live a life of vast righteousness. He only had this quantity, but he had the quality required for admission to God's kingdom. Is that clear? Well, somebody say amen. It is not the quantity. How much did the widow put in that offering plate? 2 mites. How much did the Pharisees put? Thousands of dollars. Which offering impressed Christ? The 2 mites, on the basis of the quality of the offering, and the quality is dependent on the source. It came from a heart, a self-sacrificing heart. So listen to the words of Christ again in Matthew 5, verse 20. "But I say unto you, that except," what does except mean? The only way that you can enter heaven, he told them, is if your righteousness exceeds the righteousness of the scribes and Pharisees. Before we explain what exceeding the righteousness of the scribes and Pharisees means, let's take a look at the word right. What is righteousness? Go with me to Deuteronomy chapter 6.
We'll read verse 25.

Deuteronomy is book number 5, chapter 6, reading verse 25. Our subject is above and beyond. Do you have Deuteronomy 6, reading verse 25? No one answered the preacher. Let him ask again. Do you have Deuteronomy 6, verse 25? The Bible says, "And it shall be our righteousness if we observe to do all the commandments before the Lord our God as he hath commanded us." Let's read that again. If you have the King James Version, read with me. The Bible says, "And it shall be our righteousness." What shall be our righteousness if we observe to do what? All the commandments before the Lord our God, as he hath commanded us, all, not some. I told you there's no such thing as statistical salvation, meaning 9 out of 10 is just as good as 10. Mm-mm. The Bible requires total commitment. Righteousness is obedience to the law of God. Go to Isaiah chapter 51. Let's support that claim that righteousness is obedience to God's law. Isaiah 51, let's read verse 7. Listen to Jesus, listen to God speaking through Isaiah. Isaiah 51, do we have that? Verse 7, the Bible says, "Hearken unto me, ye that know what? Righteousness." Read the next statement for me. "The people in whose heart is what? My law." A people who know righteousness is a people in whose heart dwells what? The law of God. Righteousness is conformity to God's law. Are you with me? In the book, The Story of Jesus, page 61, paragraph 1, Ellen White writes, "Blessed are they which do hunger and thirst after righteousness." Then she goes on to say, righteousness is right doing. It is obedience to the law of God. For in that law, the principle of righteousness is set forth. The Bible says, "All thy commandments our righteousness." Psalm 119, verse 172. That quotation is from The Story of Jesus, page 61, paragraph 1. Righteousness is the law of God. Righteousness is obedience to God's law. Psalm 119, 172. Write that down. "All thy commandments are righteousness." Psalm 119, verse 144. "The righteousness of thy testimonies is everlasting." Testimonies refer to the commandments. Exodus 31, verse 18, "And he gave unto Moses, after he had made an end of communing with him upon Mount Sinai, 2 tables of testimony, tables of stone written with the finger of God." Testimony refers to God's law. And the Bible says, "The righteousness of thy testimonies is everlasting." The Bible says, "All thy commandments are righteousness." Romans 8, verses 3 and 4, "Christ came that the righteousness of the law might be what? Fulfilled in us." Listen very carefully. Righteousness is conformity to God's law. But since we're carnal and the law is spiritual, that conformity is only possible through the indwelling of Jesus Christ. Now, Jesus says, "Except your righteousness shall exceed the righteousness of the scribes and Pharisees, except your conformity to my law." Now, if my brother does not kill, and I do not kill, he's never killed anyone, I've never killed anyone, whose righteousness exceeds whose? Are you with me? Now, if I'm a Christian, I should say his exceeds mine. And if he's a Christian, he'll say mine exceeds his. But we must settle the question. But the Bible never leaves us guessing on matters of absolute importance to our salvation. After Jesus said in verse 20 of Matthew 5, "Except your righteousness shall exceed the righteousness of the scribes and Pharisees," Jesus helps them to understand the kind of deep righteousness he was referring to. You know, the sermon title is Above and Beyond. I could have given it the title Deeper Yet, Deeper Yet.

Verse 21 of Matthew 5. Ye have heard that it was said by them of all time, thou shalt not what? Kill. But I say unto you, that whosoever is angry with his brother without a cause shall be in danger of the judgment. And whosoever shall say Raka shall be in danger of the council. And whosoever shall say thou fool shall be in danger of the judgment. Jesus now explains what he means by a righteousness that exceeds the righteousness of the scribes and Pharisees. And he explains this way. He says, first, ye have heard that it was said by them of old time, thou shalt not kill. That was the righteousness of the scribes and Pharisees. For them, thou shalt not kill meant, don't cut someone's head off. Don't shoot someone. Well, there were no guns back then. Don't poison someone. Don't take a physical life. That was where the commandment ended. Are you with me? If you think of the word deep righteousness, what kind of righteousness is that we just talked about? Listen to what I just said. You must think. That's favor number two, and you agreed to do it for me. If the righteousness Christ requires is deep, how do you describe the righteousness of the scribes and Pharisees? Shallow. A Christian who believes that commandment 6, thou shalt not kill, only means don't physically kill, is expressing a shallow righteousness. And it is not the righteousness that qualifies him or her for entrance into God's kingdom. Now Jesus begins to explain what a righteousness that exceeds is all about, a deeper righteousness. He says, anger, attitude. Now, that's a different story. No one goes to prison for attitude. Are you with me? Not on this earth. Because you can keep your attitude to yourself. The policeman pulls you over. You can have an attitude and you have it, but you don't express it because the policeman has a gun. Are you with me? But the attitude is in the heart. You cannot be ticketed for attitude, but in heaven, you're ticketed for attitude. Except your righteousness shall exceed. Listen to me, you're smiling brightly, but listen to me. Anger is murder. Whosoever hateth his brother is a murderer. And ye know that no murderer hath eternal life abiding in him. 1 John chapter 3, verse 15. Whosoever hateth his brother is a murderer. What does the Bible say? Thou shalt not kill. Now, I hesitate to ask how many of you are murderers. Are there some members of the church you avoid very, very aggressively? They sit on that pew, you sit on that one, or you go to another church. You hate your ex-husband? What's the joke? Do you hate the boss who gave the promotion to someone less deserving than you because the person was of a different ethnic group like his? Do you hate a conference president who transferred you to the Yukon territory? Pastor? Now, you see, you're smiling at what I'm saying because that's not the way we normally think. We don't think that's murder. Because we think like the world. We must think like God. When we understand that murder involves attitude, we will guard our attitude. The Ten Commandments exercise authority over attitude, not just action. And so Jesus explains what he means by a righteousness that must exceed. He says, here's how the Pharisees see the law that says, thou shalt not kill. They only see it as a prohibition against physical killing. I want you to see it as a prohibition against negative emotions towards other people. Now that's deep. Which means, if we would obey that commandment at the level of attitude, many of us would not have heart attacks. We wouldn't have ulcers. Our immune system would not be depressed constantly.

except your righteousness shall exceed the righteousness of the scribes and Pharisees, ye shall in no case. We go to verse 27. As Christ continues to explain what he means by a righteousness that exceeds, he says, ye have heard that it was said by them of old time, thou shalt not commit adultery. For the Pharisees, as long as you did not do it physically, you kept the law. Jesus says no. But I say unto you, that whosoever looketh on a woman, whether it's a man looking on a woman or a woman looking on a woman. Why are you laughing? Don't women marry women in this day and age? Don't men marry men? Whosoever looketh on a woman or a man to lust after her hath committed adultery with her already. Where? In his heart. Now that's deeper righteousness. The law expresses authority over our mindset. Now, if you and I submit to God's law, its authority, at the level of thought, God would have no problem with us at the level of behavior. Because behavior begins with a thought. The Bible says, as a man thinketh in his heart, so is he. Proverbs 23, verse 7. Eloi says, Christ's object lessons, page 316, paragraph 2. Every act is judged by the motive which prompts it. For every action, there is an invisible force that drives that action. The law of God is designed to control that force so that the action need never be expressed. My brothers and sisters, our subject is above and beyond. In verse 33, he said, again, ye have heard that it was said, thou shalt not forswear thyself. So what Christ is doing, he goes to commandment 6, thou shalt not kill. Commandment 7, thou shalt not commit adultery. Commandment 3, don't take God's name in vain. And for the Jews in the day of Christ, they took that to mean don't swear oaths. That's what they took it to mean. That's why Christ says, thou shalt not forswear thyself. But do you get what I'm driving at? Because all this week I'm stressing the law. In showing his listeners what deep righteousness was, Christ went where? To the law. You missed it. Except the brother who said, The rest of you missed it. Let me say it again. You know, there are four gospels. They all talk about Jesus. So repetition is a biblical concept. In trying to explain what he meant by a righteousness that goes above and beyond, or deeper than the surface, Christ went to the law. He says the righteousness that gets you into the kingdom is the righteousness found in the law. But you must look deep. He went nowhere else but to the law. And again, I must bring in Brother Satan. He knows that. And so Satan tries indefatigably to blind our minds to God's law as the standard of righteousness. Let me tell you who here for the first time what I told the others last night, the night before. Great Controversy, page 582, paragraph 1. From the very beginning of the great controversy in heaven, it has been Satan's purpose to overthrow the law of God. It was to accomplish this that he entered upon his rebellion against the Creator. And though he was cast to the earth or cast out of heaven, he has continued the same warfare on the earth. Satan's problem with God is the law. The sinner's problem with God is the law. Let me explain what I mean. Listen to Romans 8, verse 7, a passage you know very well. Because the carnal mind... Now, go to find it. Let's read it together. Romans 8, 7. I know most of you know it, but let's find it. Find it quickly. Romans is book number 6, I believe it is.

account from Matthew, that is. Do you have Romans 8? Let's read from verse 7. The Bible says, because the carnal mind is what? Enmity against God. Give me another word for enmity. Hatred, give me another word. Hostility. The carnal mind, which is the way we are born, is enmity against God. Hatred. The question is, what did God do? What did God do? If someone says, I'm going to kill you, or I'm going to shoot you, you may say, what did I do to deserve this? What did God do to deserve an enmity that begins at conception? The Bible tells us, not what he did, the Bible tells us why there's this enmity. Because the carnal mind is enmity against God, for it is not subject to the law of God. The law of God is the reason why a sinner has a natural aversion to God. Because God's law expresses his righteousness. Thought from the Mount of Blessings, page 54, paragraph 1. The law of God is as holy as he is, as perfect as he is. It presents to men the righteousness of God. And standing before the law, the sinner is so deeply rebuked and convicted that he or she avoids God's law at all costs unless conversion takes place. And when conversion takes you from enmity towards God towards a loving relationship with God. The problem Satan has with God is God's law. The problem the sinner has with God is God's law. Because as I told you last night, the mind of a sinner and the mind of Satan are the same. The only difference is the intensity with which that sinful mind is expressed. And Satan has no more power to express that enmity to a greater degree than sinners have. But the mind is the same. It is the difference between a huge watermelon and just cutting out a little piece. The little piece is chemically precise as a larger watermelon. Are you following me? Difference in size or intensity, but not in nature. The mind of a sinner is the mind of Satan. Why does Satan have that mind? Because of his opposition to God's law. And why do sinners have that mind similar to Satan's? Because we share with Satan, or sinners share with Satan, the same opposition to the law. Satan doesn't hate God because God has more angels. He doesn't hate God because God lives at a higher level than he does. He hates God because God has a law. And I'm trying to drive that as gently as I can into your mind. The problem is the law. That is why Satan's finest efforts are directed against the law. You read about the beast of Revelation 13 and the false prophet of Revelation 13. Those two instruments that Satan uses, the three of them form an unholy trinity. The entire purpose is to overthrow God's law. Because when the law is gone, the government is gone. Did you hear what I said? When the law is gone, the government is gone. Patriarchs and Prophets, page 49, paragraph 1. Ellen White writes, God placed man under law as an indispensable condition of his very existence. He was made a subject of the divine government, and there can be no government without law. Jesus died that our minds may be changed from anti-law to loving the law. From anti-righteousness to loving righteousness. From anti-God to serving God from the heart. God's Amazing Grace, page 20, paragraph 5. In the new birth, the heart is brought into harmony with God, as it is brought into accord with his great law. What that expression is saying, and it's a biblical expression, the only way to be right with God, finish it for me, is to be right with his law.

And if you change one aspect of that law, it is no longer God's law. Let me explain it this way as we continue with above and beyond. If you build a fence around your house to protect you from those who hate the law, how much of the fence has to be removed for someone to get in? The entire fence? Mm-mm. Just enough to squeeze someone through. That's all. And the fence is useless. For the fence to work, it must be unbroken. Are you listening? How many murders do you have to commit to be a murderer? One. Except your righteousness shall exceed the righteousness of the scribes and Pharisees, ye shall in no case enter into the kingdom of heaven. My brothers and sisters, righteousness is obedience. Obedience is life. Righteousness is life, but it is the life of God. Do you know why the Ten Commandments are called a testimony? In Revelation 15, verse 5, the Bible says, after that I looked, and behold, the temple of the tabernacle of the testimony in heaven was open. I read earlier from Exodus 31, verse 18, and he gave unto Moses, after he had made an end of communing with him upon Mount Sinai, two tables of testimony. What is a testimony? When you give a testimony, what are you giving? An account of what you know. You can't give my testimony. Only I can give my testimony. Are you with me? What is the law testifying about? Why is it called the testimony? Because it is a witness to the righteousness of God. That's why the ark is called the ark of the testimony, because it houses that two-tabled testimony. God's law contains the principles of righteousness. It is a law that governs heaven and must govern earth. That's why we pray and say the Lord's Prayer with me. Our Father, which art in heaven, hallowed be thy name. Thy kingdom come. You say the rest now. Thy will be done where? How? As it is in heaven, stop. As it is. How? In heaven? Without a microscopic variation. Again, I get the feeling I've lost you. All those who are lost, raise your right hand and your left hand. Let me say it again. Listen to me carefully. This is very serious. Thy will be done on earth. Tell me something about the earth. Who lives on earth? What kind of people? Sinful people. People born with a carnal nature, but also converted people. People struggling with sin. People carrying the backpack of the carnal nature. God says, yes, yes, yes, I see all of that, but that does not change my standard. I want them to live on this earth the way angels live in heaven.

absolute control of the law of righteousness. It's one of the statements in the Bible we find supremely difficult to believe, far less to try to live out. How can God expect me, with a carnal nature, to obey him the way Gabriel obeys? Because the things which are impossible with men are possible with... You see, that's the marvel of the gospel. The gospel is the power by which Christ brings about a genetic change in an individual. What do I mean by genetic change? You know, the Bible says, can the Ethiopian change his skin? You know why the Ethiopian skin is the way it is? Because of genetic determination. Not okay if he paints his skin white. He is not white. Can the leopard change his spots? He cannot, because it is genetically determined. Now, conversion is not an act of improvement. It is an act of transformation. And so Jesus says, verily, verily, I say unto you, except a man be born again. Not except a man go to a salon and have his hair fixed and his pedicure and a manicure, he comes out a Christian. You've got to be born again. In other words, you die as a pig and you're reborn as an eagle. Are you with me? No resemblance. You just cannot recognize one from the other. That is conversion. Too many of us, we have been improved. An improvement will take you to hell. Conversion will take you to heaven. And so what the Bible wants for us, through the power of the gospel, we are moved from enmity towards God's law to loving God's law. True obedience springs from the outworking of a principle from within. Let me say that again. True obedience is the outworking of a principle from within. It springs from love of righteousness, the love of the law of God, or the love of obedience. Christ's Object Lessons, page 97, paragraph 3. True obedience is the outworking of a principle from within. It springs from the love of righteousness, the love of obedience to God's law. And what we love, we do without any push or prompting. Verily, verily, I say unto you. Verily, verily is not in the verse, but I'm putting it in, Matthew 5:20. Except your righteousness shall do what? Exceed. Except you and I go beneath the surface. Except we understand the immeasurably comprehensive nature of God's law, covering our thoughts, our speech, and our actions, there is no way we can make it to the kingdom. Because that's exactly the life that will be lived. That's why, as I read in 2 Peter 3:13, nevertheless we, according to his promise, look for new heavens and new earth, wherein dwelleth righteousness. The righteousness in the new kingdom is the righteousness that exceeds that of the scribes and Pharisees. And so I close the holy book to let you see I'm coming to an end. The end of the sermon above and beyond. My brothers and sisters, heaven is a place where sin, when I say heaven, I mean the new world, the entire universe, when Christ remakes it. Iniquity shall not rise the second time. You know why? Because of that cross. Let me say that again. Iniquity shall not rise the second time because of the sacrifice of Christ. But we, having made a total commitment to allow that sacrifice to work in us and produce obedience from the heart, we must enter that kingdom. Before we enter, we must on this earth make such a total commitment to righteousness that not even in an eternity would we change our minds. Are you listening to me? There are some who believe in the new world, we will not have minds of our own. Oh yes, God always wants people to have a mind of their own. But you see, when we understand what Christ did,

or the world, they're making a statement, I support that culture. Did you hear me? When you dress, you're making a statement. Are you with me? It's a deliberate statement you're making. You see someone in tight pants, as if the thing was painted on. And that person is making a statement. I want you to see what I have. Or tight blouse or bodice, whatever you call it. We, by our lifestyles, must make a statement. I am sick to death of this world. I want to live where there's no sin. We must make that statement. And that statement is made by living at a level of righteousness that exceeds what the world sees. And that is a level where the law controls the very thought, the very motive, the very impulse of the mind. Everything is purified at that level. And once there is purity at this level, there's no problem with the hands or the feet or the mouth or whatever. Accept your righteousness at any age. This is not for 40-year-old people. It's for 10-year-old boys. Shall exceed the righteousness of your classmate, your colleague on the job. You shall in no case enter into the kingdom of heaven. But God wants you in his kingdom. And so he provides the means to live that life. And tomorrow, I will talk more about the law of God. Come tomorrow morning and tomorrow afternoon and later on. We have three presentations. Don't miss any of the three, because I will build tomorrow on what I have said tonight. And I believe by the assistance of God's Holy Spirit, I will show you some things perhaps you have not seen. But for tonight, how many of us will say with me, Father, give me a heart that is in conformity with your great law of righteousness. Can I see your right hand? Give me a heart that loves your law. Hands down, heads bowed. Loving Father in heaven, we thank you, dear God, for the words of Jesus Christ. We thank you for the challenge to live at a higher level of righteousness, a deeper level of righteousness, and Christ made it clear he went to the law to express deep righteousness. And what he asked us to do, he gives us the power. So God, forgive us for living at a shallow righteous level, like the scribes and Pharisees. Forgive us for living at the letter of the law, that level. Father, tonight we want to move to the level of the spirit, the mind, the impulses, the motives. Please, God, change us at that level. Because when the change occurs at that level, every other level is affected accordingly. Bless every man, woman, boy, and girl, dear God. Take us all home safely, thinking of what we've heard, and bring us back tomorrow to listen to the words and grow by taking the word into our hearts. We offer this prayer in Jesus' name. Let all God's people say, amen and amen. Please travel safely. Don't speed. We must obey the laws of the land. Many people say, Lord, grant me traveling mercies, and they speed. Don't do that. Obey the laws of the land, because that pleases God.

Hi, I'm Mackenzie at Amazing Discoveries, and today I want to talk to you a little bit about removing snow. So, when living in the country, one of the most useful tools you can have is a quad or ATV. And for snow removal, you can put a blade on the front and make sure it's an adjustable blade. So this blade, you can turn to either direction so that when you're going through the snow, it's throwing it over. This one, you just have to step on the lever and you can swing it and lock it in place. So when you have a long driveway, like I have here, this is my personal property, and we just got a good snow over the past weekend, and we need to clear all this snow. Now, you could try to do that with a shovel, but that is going to be a huge job, especially when the driveway is half a kilometer or a kilometer. That's a lot of snow shoveling. And a quad with a snow plow on it is probably one of the cheaper options of something that's a little bit more mechanical and can do a bigger job. So this does really well for the amount of snow we get, as long as you keep up. You don't want to let it snow for, you know, 4 months until it's 3-4 feet high and then try and plow it. But with this much snow, we can quickly go through, clear the snow, and it's a very good, on the mid-range affordability options for clearing snow. A couple things you want to keep in mind is you need a strong enough quad in order to push the snow, and you need to have four-wheel drive. So I have four-wheel drive on here. I also have some very good tires on this quad, so I got a lot of grip when I'm pushing the snow because it can be very heavy, especially on a day like today when it's warm outside. The snow gets very heavy and wet. And you want to make sure you angle your blade enough so that you're shooting the snow off to the side. If you just have it straight and you're pushing, you're just going to get a big pile and then it's just going to stop you because of the weight. You want to throw that snow off to the side as much as possible. So let's go take it for a drive.

0: So a couple of things to keep in mind when you're using a quad with a blade is you want to have enough speed, because if you don't have enough speed, you're just going to start pushing the snow, and you actually want to throw the snow over to the side, and then when you come back, you're going to keep throwing that over farther and farther every time you go down the road or down the path or wherever you're plowing.
1: Okay, so here we're going to show you how to use a rear mounted snowblower on our tractor to clean driveways and bigger areas. It's good for when you have a lot of snow and when you have a long distance to clean, and we'll just show you how it works.

So this snowblower is driven by the PTO of the tractor, the shaft that comes out the end, and it turns a fan in the middle here, right in here. This fan picks up the snow and throws it out the chimney to wherever you want it. And then we have an auger back here, and that auger is built to grab the snow and move it to the center and push it into the fan. And so as the fan gets it fed in there, it just pushes it up and blows it out.

All right, now we're going to show you a walk behind snowblower. Can be very handy for walkways in smaller areas. One thing before you start it, it's important to check that you have enough gas in there. You also want to check that you have sufficient oil in there and make sure there is nothing stuck or obstructing the front auger. And then we're ready to go and start it up and get going with snow blowing.

So as you saw in this video, we've showed you a few options on how to remove snow out in the country when you have your property and it snows a lot in the winter. You can use a small walk behind snowblower. You can use a quad with a blade on the front. You can use a tractor with a blade if you have more to do. And if you're dealing with a lot of snow in the winter, maybe a snowblower behind a tractor might be the solution for you. I hope you enjoyed watching this. If you don't get a lot of snow, or if you just want a free workout, don't forget there's always a shovel that you can use to shovel your own snow and get a free workout at the same time. I hope you enjoyed this video. Thank you for watching, and I'm excited to see you in the next video.

Nice to see you. Did the stretching work? Yeah, I have a bad lower back, so I have to stretch every morning, just like the dogs do. You know, speaking of dogs, Lord, give me the faith of a dog. Don't they just love you? Even when you got a bad attitude? Sure. Yeah, give me the faith of a dog. Faithful. I think that's probably why so many aged people these days who are very lonely. You know, there's a lot of lonely people in the world, aren't there? Isn't it a blessing to have the presence of Christ with you? Yeah. Anyway, dogs. Give me the faith of a dog. Actually, I want the faith of Jesus. And isn't that just the telltale sign of the remnant? Revelation 14:12. Here are they, here's the patience of the saints. Here are they that keep the commandments of God and the faith of. Jesus is the author and finisher of our faith. We don't produce it, we receive it from him. So let's pray here before I get started. And I hope and pray that what I share this morning will be helpful to you. Let's pray. Dear Father, it is such a pleasure to be able to talk to you and know that your thoughts towards me, towards each one of us, are thoughts of peace and not of evil, to give us a future and a hope, or the King James, an expected end, actually the original beginning. Thank you so much. And as we contemplate your thoughts this morning from your word, I ask that your Spirit would do a special work for my heart and the hearts of my brothers and sisters, the dear ones who are listening today. We thank you in Jesus' name. Amen. Yeah. Do you remember this from... I remember that. It's been on the board for a long time, hasn't it? Sure. Do you remember this anyway from yesterday? Remember this time alone with the Master in the Word, to know him? How much replaces it? If I want to be ready for the kingdom, nothing replaces it. But without it, without that time alone with the Master, how much replaces it? Everything. Yeah. I want to give you another motto this morning, another thought for the day that I'll be addressing. There it is. Let the mind of the Master be the master of your mind. Philippians 2:5. Oh, I don't want to go there yet. Philippians 2:5, what does it say? Let this mind be in you, which was also in Christ Jesus. Yeah, make it a habit. Now, here's the question of the day. This is a thinker. By the way, who decides what I think? A bit of a trick question. Well, I want to present the problem. Evangelists have preached this problem because we know the problem is that everyone has sinned and come short of the glory of God, right? But I'm not sure that we've gotten to the root of the problem. By the way, what is sin? 1 John 3:4, transgression of the law. Just a little comment, little Greek here. The Greek word

anomia for transgression of the law actually is the same Greek word that is translated in the New Testament as iniquity. So that's where you get this idea of law-breaking transgression also being iniquity, is simply because same Greek word is used in the New Testament. Make sense? Sure. So we've all sinned and come short of the glory of God. Now here's the challenging dilemma that sin has caused for all mankind, because everybody has sinned. Amen? I want to share this sequence with you because it's getting us to the root of the problem. Isaiah 53:6, the beautiful chapter on the life of Christ, says, all we like sheep have gone astray. We have what? And what a beautiful solution. The Lord laid all of our iniquity on Christ. But remember this, we've all turned to our own way. What's so unique about our own way? Every way of a man is right in his own eyes. You knew that, didn't you? I was right and you're wrong. Have you ever tried to change somebody's mind when they believed that they were right? Everyone's turned to his own way, and of course, the real challenge is, my way is right. How about yours? Sure. So what's so extremely dangerous about my way? Well, there is a way that seems right to a man, but the end thereof is the what specific way in me is it that's so destructive? This is what the Lord was so concerned about with his people. So concerned about. Look at this once. The way that God is so concerned about of all of our ways. I've stretched out my hands all day long to a rebellious people who walk in a way that is not good according to their own thoughts. Well, that's here's the reason why it's like that. Why is it that, you know, my way is right. I've gone my own way. My way is right. However, what so many don't understand, and I don't get it quite often either, is that my ways of thinking specifically, which I think are so right much of the time, are actually a trap. Why can't I direct my own heart? Because it's deceitful. It's not in me to direct my own steps in a healthy way. I'm going to go back to this. Do you see the question at the bottom? What specific way of man is not in us? It is not in us to direct our own steps. We need outside help. Are you following? Who can tell me why I need outside help? Yeah, we just looked at it, didn't we? We've all sinned and come short of the glory of God. We've gone our own way. Sure. That's the reason I need divine help. Jesus says, without me, you can do how much? What do my thoughts do for me? As a man thinks in his heart, so is he. I put this note probably more for my personal growth than for yours, but I want to share it with you because this is

them do evil. Now, let me ask you a question. You see the bowl there in blue. What do we call an action that we are accustomed to doing? What do we call a thought that we're accustomed to thinking? A habit. We form just as many, in fact, let me ask you another question. What determines what my habits of action, where do my habits of action actually originate? From my habits of thought. Matthew 12, 34, Luke 6, 44, as a man thinks in his heart. Proverbs 23, Luke 6, 45. Out of the abundance of the heart, the mouth speaks. I don't know if I've got this here or not. I might go to Matthew 15 once. You got to see this. Here's what originates in the heart, in our thoughts, in our thinking. Matthew chapter 15, Matthew chapter 15. Oh, Jesus again talking to the religious leaders of his day. And he's getting down on them because they got down on him and his disciples because the disciples didn't wash their hands, or they didn't wash their hands like the scribes and Pharisees thought they ought to. I don't think they had hand sanitizer back then. That was the hand washing of the scribes and Pharisees. So Jesus talks to them. Look at verse 13. Every plant which my heavenly Father hath not planted shall be what? Now jump down to verse 18. Here's what proceeds from the mouth that actually came from the heart. Verse 18, but those things which proceed out of the mouth come forth from the heart, they defile the man. For out of the heart proceed evil thoughts, murders, adulteries, fornications, thefts, false witness, blasphemies. How many of those are actions? Where'd the actions come from? The heart. And listen, when I've developed a habit of thought, I don't know, this is so big for me, and I hope it's big for you, but when I've developed a habit of thought that controls my actions in that area of my life, that area of my life is controlled by that habit. Because the minute the trigger comes, the minute the stimulus to cause me to respond comes, let's see an example. Fire! Now I know some of you are saying, that guy's crazy. No. But what was your first response? Probably a habit. You've been probably trained that fire is bad for you, right? So this is big because if I'm trapped with habits of thought, by the way, you know what habits of thought produce? Habits of feeling. And you understand, I think, probably, maybe you don't, but let me mention it, in how many areas of my life do feelings comprise feelings, all three dimensions. We are three-dimensional creatures, physical, mental, and spiritual. Have you ever heard yourself say this? I really feel like I should have done that differently. Really? Uh-huh. Well, there's the mental side. Now, how about this? Man, I feel sick to my stomach. There's the physical side. Oh, wait a minute. I really feel that I shouldn't have done that because that's against God's law. Convictions of conscience. There's the spiritual side. Are you following? And thoughts produce feelings. They do. And if they're habitual thoughts, what

that produce habitual feelings. I've got to go on. The challenging problem that all Christians face, because this is not just non-Christians, this is for Christians also. The challenging problem is this. My Life Today, page 313. When souls are converted, their salvation is not yet what? What? When souls are converted, their salvation is not yet accomplished. You know why, don't you? Listen, salvation is not getting to heaven. Salvation is not eternal life. Those are the results of salvation. When the angel came and told Joseph not to divorce Mary, he said something unique about Jesus, and he defined salvation. Thou shalt call his name Jesus, for he shall save his people from their sins. Salvation is being saved from sin. This is big. When I'm converted, it's not yet accomplished. You know why? Because what do I carry in my physical, mental, and spiritual life? Habits. What's the good fight of faith? Well, here's the other statement defines it. This is Selected Messages, Volume 2, page 20. When we lay hold of Christ by faith, there it is. There's the conversion experience when I surrendered to Christ and accepted Jesus as my Savior and Lord. Our work has just begun. Every man has corrupt and sinful habits that must be overcome by what kind of warfare? Every soul is required to fight the fight of faith. The fight of faith that every Christian who's serious about being ready for Jesus' return will be in is the fight to cooperate with the Spirit of God by grace-empowered faith to actually be a victor. All seven churches in the book of Revelation, at the end of every one of those seven churches, it says, hear what the Spirit says to the churches. He that overcometh, he that overcometh, he that overcometh, he that overcometh, seven times. Why? What specific habits challenge us? Here we are, right back to the core. Wrong habits of thought, when once accepted, become a despotic power that fastens the mind as in a grasp of steel. Whoa! Have I built a big enough problem? I want to quit this. I want to go to the solution. Here's the good news. Testimonies, Volume 4, page 655. Bad habits, when opposed, will offer the most vigorous resistance, but if the warfare is kept up with energy and perseverance, they may be conquered. Say it with me. They may be conquered. You are not a victim. You are a victor. That's the reason why Jesus lived and died, so that you could be a victor. Be rescued from the ensnarements of the enemy. Here's the conquering solution. This is where it all starts. Let this mind be in you, which is also in Christ Jesus. Do you see the little question at the bottom? What does the word let imply? Do you and I have a choice about it? As believers, do you and I have a choice about it? Wow. Let the mind of the master be the master of your mind. If you want to experience victory, you gotta begin. Just settle in your mind. Lord Jesus, I want to have your mind. So what does it mean to let Christ's mind be in you? This is my thought on it. You may have others, so prove all things. Hold fast that way.

Which is good. Here it is. It simply means a person is earnestly pursuing an intelligent, surrendered, grace-empowered, faith-filled love relationship with Jesus Christ, which includes the diligent practice of thinking Christ's thoughts concerning how many situations I face, not just one. By the way, in a presentation after this next one, we'll be looking at how this all happens. I'm going to hit on it today, though. We're going to get into spiritual warfare as we go up here. The Professed Follower of Christ, Testimonies, Volume 9, page 88. The professed follower of Christ must not be led by the dictates of his own will. His mind must be trained to think Christ's thoughts and enlightened to comprehend the will and the way of God. Such a believer will be a follower of Christ's methods. You who are gospel workers, by the way, how many of you ought to be gospel workers? When you accepted Christ as your Savior and Lord, He enlisted you as a gospel worker, as a minister of reconciliation. And it's the highest delight of His life when you practice His mind, practice responding to life circumstances to glorify Him. 1 Corinthians 10:31, whether you therefore you eat or you drink or whatsoever you do, do all to the glory of God. Amen. Amen. Yeah, this is so good. Let the mind of the master be the master of your mind. I love this. You heard it in my last presentation. Here it is again. Mind, Character, and Personality, Volume 2, page 666. He, Christ, died for me that I might be blessed and that His joy might remain in me. Therefore, I keep my mind in that channel. I educate it. I train it. I train my tongue. I train my thoughts. I train all that there is of me that I may fasten it upon who? Yep. Glory, glory, glory. Fasten it on Jesus. Well, there's another vital reason for assimilating the mind of Christ. Our thinking plays a major role in determining our destiny. True or false? Okay, let's look at it. As he thinketh in his heart, so is he. So is he. Signs of the Times, June 30th, 1881. As a man thinks in his heart, so is he. The thoughts and feelings cherished give direction to the conduct and thus determine the character. Oh, here's another one. Manuscript Releases, Volume 11, page 194. Never forget that thoughts work out actions. Repeated actions form habits, and habits form... Oh, another one, Education 108. The harvest of life is character. It is this that determines destiny, both for this life and for the life to come. Let's do this. Go to Revelation 22. You got to see this. This is big, really big. And I don't know, I've never heard a preacher preach on this. And I'm not a preacher, I'm a teacher. And actually, I've never heard a teacher teach on this either. So here it is. Prove all things, hold fast that which is good. Revelation chapter 22. Look at verses 11 and 12. I'm going to read it from my King James here. I don't mind. I hope you don't mind. By the way, I use the New King James quite often in my presentations, not to throw all you King Jamesers off, because I are one. But simply because the these and thous for someone who hasn't been in the Bible at all, they understand he and she and the a lot easier. Revelation 22, verse 11 and 12. Here we are. He that is unjust, let him be unjust. What's the word still mean? It indicates that's the way I was before. He that is unjust, let him be unjust still. He that is filthy,

Let him be filthy still. He that is righteous, let him be righteous still. He that is holy, let him be holy still. Behold, I come quickly. My reward is with me to give every man according as his work shall be. King James says, shall be. Other versions say, as his work is. Let me ask you something. What determines my work? What I do? What I'm thinking. And what determines something that I do over and over and over and over again? And according to verse 11 and verse 12, what we just read, what is my destiny determined on? Character. Either filthy and unjust still. By the way, that's verified in the Greek. We don't have to go there this morning, but it's true. Character determines destiny. That is why character building is the most important work ever entrusted to human beings, and never before was its diligent study so important as now. Why does it say never before? Because it's determining my destiny. Oh, by the way, and I think I've got the question here. If a person truly wants to study character building, whose character must he or she study? When I study the diligent study of character building, if I want to study character building that actually prepares me for eternity, it's got to be the life of Christ that I'm studying. By the way, time alone with the Master in the Word to know Him. Nothing replaces it. Without it, everything replaces it. Let the mind of the Master be the master of your mind. It's what it's all about. Bible Commentary, Volume 6, 1098 says, there's only one model after which human character is to be formed, the character of Christ. Those who behold the Savior are changed from glory to glory. Wow! Sons and daughters of God, 342. We, the more we study the life of Christ with a heart to learn, the more Christ-like we become. Isn't that good news? By the way, I think we've got to study this out of the Bible for a second, but let's go on just for a minute. Bible Commentary, Volume 7, 907. Notice what it says. We lose much by not dwelling. What? In every situation I face, instead of just running with my own habits of thought about the way I'm going to respond to this one, Lord Jesus, wait a minute. What do you think about this? What are your thoughts from the Word about this type of situation? What will glorify you in this? Whew. What does character building consist of? What does character building consist? Manuscript Releases, Volume 21, page 230 says, it is by learning the habits of Christ, His meekness, His lowliness, that self becomes transformed by taking Christ's yoke upon you and submitting to learn. Here's my question. I was chewing on that this morning. If you were to suggest to somebody what habits of Christ they ought to begin the journey on, what habits of Christ would you suggest they begin the journey on? Which habits of Christ? His habits of thinking. Matthew chapter 3. Matthew chapter 5. Thank you very, very much. I am so grateful. Matthew chapter 5, verse 20.
There it is. Certainly, there it is.

And then I got a question for you after we read this. And then we're going to go to the Bible for something else. Matthew 5, verse 20. For I say unto you, except your righteousness shall exceed the righteousness of the scribes and Pharisees, ye shall in no case enter into the kingdom of heaven. Let me ask you a question. Did the scribes and Pharisees have good works? Are there a lot of Seventh-day Adventists and a lot of Baptists and a lot of Lutherans and a lot of Methodists, et cetera, et cetera, et cetera? Their lives are full of good works. But what's the problem? What were they thinking? The only way your righteousness or my righteousness will ever exceed the righteousness of the scribes and Pharisees, no matter how much of a health buff I am, no matter how much of a Bible scholar I am, no matter how much of an active church member I am with 15 church offices, the issue is what I'm thinking. It's the only way. If I want the righteousness of Christ, whose thinking will I be practicing? Christ's righteousness. Man, Dan, get this, would you? I'm talking to me. Let the mind of the master be the master of your mind. We got to move on. Be not conformed to this world, but be ye transformed by the renewing of your mind, that you may prove what is that good and acceptable and perfect will of God. How is my mind transformed? Renewing it. Look at this. Don't copy the behavior. I took this liberty, so, you know. It's New Living Translation. Romans 12, 2. Don't copy the behavior and customs of this world, but let God transform you into a new person by changing the way you think. Then you will learn to know God's will for you, which is good and pleasing and perfect. Now, I have a question for you. Will I enjoy thinking Christ's thoughts, having the mind of the master, if the master doesn't have my heart? No. I don't want to think Christ's thoughts. I like mine. Jesus has got to have your heart. And if you haven't accepted Jesus Christ into your heart, I'm inviting you to do it right now. Say, Lord, by the way, another question. Would I be happy in heaven if I didn't enjoy thinking Christ's thoughts? Lord, please take my heart. Please take it. I want you to have it. I believe you died for me on the cross of Calvary. Please take it. Thank you so much. I believe you're mine and I'm yours. That's all you got to do. You got to make that decision. Well, last one. Have I got enough time? Yep, I got enough time. You want to quit or should we go on? You know I'll go on no matter what you say. So that really wasn't fair of me to ask that question. Dear me. Well, here's the third reason, and it's a big one. For Christians also. Be sober, be vigilant, because your adversary, the devil, as a roaring lion, walks about seeking whom he may devour. By the way, I've never seen him. How do I know he's at work? All kinds of bad stuff going on, isn't there? Where's the worst kind of stuff going on? We wrestle not against flesh and blood. Ever since Satan was cast from heaven to this earth with the other fallen angels, mankind has been and still is in a spiritual war with a very real yet physically invisible enemy. We're wrestling about, that's just some kind of frustrating for some people. And that guy, where is he? Let me get at him. Because we're used to using physical weapons to attack a physical entity. Can't do it. Not with this one. Now, this one's scary. And it's building a problem

and increasing the importance of practicing the mind of Christ. Notice what it says in the blue. The latter times, the Spirit speaks expressly about this, that in the latter times some shall depart from the faith, giving heed to seducing spirits and doctrines of devil. Let me ask you a question. In order for me to depart from the faith, what is necessary? I've got to be a part of it. Why do they depart, according to that text? And I don't want to be there. Now, here's some great news. I want to plug the great news in because this has everything to do with winning the battle over the devil's attacks, the devil's ideas that constantly bombard our mind. Psalm 60, verses 11 and 12. Give us help from trouble. Lord, give me help from trouble, for vain is the help of man. What does vain mean? Useless is the help of man. All these people going to, and you know, we do our best. I'm going to talk about psychologists and psychiatrists and counselors and everything right now because I are one. How much help is the help of man? When it comes to my spiritual life, when it comes to my character development, when it comes to my destiny, how much is the help of man? The best that man can do is to actually direct someone else, another person, to the one who can heal, the mighty counselor, Isaiah 9:6. If you're a counselor, if you're a mental health person, if you're a psychiatrist or a doctor, whatever, those of you who are listening, if you are one of those, understand and know, and let it be said that Dan says, no, Dan doesn't say, God says that the only one who can help us is Jesus Christ. And the only thoughts that can heal and bring eternal destiny, life-giving destiny, are the thoughts of Christ. Notice what it says. Through God we shall do what? Victoriously, valiantly, very powerfully. He it is that treads down our enemies. I've got to nail this down. Now, who it is that fights for me? All right, remember that. Deuteronomy 20, verse 4, I love this, 3 and 4. You approach this day unto battle against your enemies. Let not your hearts faint. Fear not and do not tremble, neither be ye terrified because of them. For the Lord your God is he that goes with you to fight for you against your enemies to save you. And I say, amen. Praise God. I don't have to fight this battle alone with an enemy I can't even see who's constantly at work. Prophets and Kings, 6:45. In every crisis, his people may confidently declare, if God be for us, who can be against us? However craftily the plots of Satan and his agents may be laid, God can detect him and bring to naught all their counsels. Anybody want to say amen? I am so grateful for that. Now look at this. Our mighty God only, according to those verses, who's able to fight and win? Listen close, spiritual warfare. Who's the only one who's able to fight the devil and win? God, remember that. Healthy spiritual warfare. I'm really hitting on it here. Before we go to that, let me ask you a question.

But Satan must be rebuked as in olden time in the name of Jesus Christ of Nazareth. This in faith we must ask the Lord to do, and he will fulfill his word. Who fights for me? When the enemy is on the attack, my mind is bombarded. Who fights for me? If I want to make the devil flee, not me. You know why? Here's why. Review and Herald, September 6, 1906. Bear in mind that it is none but God that can hold an argument with Satan. I'm not even in the picture. But I have something to do in order to cooperate with God's fighting for me. Can anybody tell me what it is? Let this mind be in you, which was. How come? Why his mind? Why his thoughts? Let's look and see. Our part in allowing God to fight for it. Submit yourselves, therefore, to God. Resist the devil, and he will flee from you. According to that verse, what makes the devil flee? Submitting our thoughts to God. Wait a minute. Is that true? Then who's fighting for me? Who makes the devil flee? The resistance to the devil comes from submission to God. Now comes an important thought question. In what part of my anatomy does a person have to submit to God in order to give God the right to fight for me and cause the devil to flee? Thank you. Thank you. Thank you. Lord, bring this home to our heart. John 13:2 just talks about Judas, and I want you to see how the devil works. Just from the word, John 13:2 just talks about Judas Iscariot at the Last Supper, but it says, the supper being ended now, the devil having put into Judas Iscariot's mind, heart, to betray Christ. The devil was the one who stuck the idea into Judas's heart, his mind, his thoughts, to betray Christ. Now, but I want to show you where we get into trouble. Turn to Acts chapter 5. Acts 5, let's do some thinking here. And before I put it up on the screen, I want you to see it from your own Bible. Acts chapter 5, Ananias and Sapphira. Sold a piece of property and had money that they intended to give to the cause of God, to the gospel work. And of course, those of you who know the story, the devil did something to Ananias and Sapphira, and they decided to keep back part of the money they had dedicated to God. Notice Peter now. Notice Peter's response. He gives us some amazing insights as he talks to Ananias before Ananias drops dead. By the way, you know that's what happens when we go our own way. We drop dead. No, not physically. Acts chapter 5, verse 3. Peter now is being used of God to just nail Ananias and teach us a powerful lesson. Peter said, Ananias, why has Satan filled your heart to lie to the Holy Ghost and to keep back part of the price of the land? While it remained, was it not your own? And after it was sold, was it not in your own power? Why have you conceived this thing in your heart? You've not lied to men, but unto God. Question. What'd the devil do? Not only did he put a thought in, he filled. How many of you have just been so overwhelmed by just bombarding thoughts? Whew, whew, I have. Where it just, no matter what you do, it just keeps nailing, coming back. That's what Ananias was experiencing. The devil was putting this idea in. Now, here's the question, and look at the verse closely.

closely. I want you to see it before I put it on the board. Where did Ananias, is it a sin to be tempted? No, Jesus was tempted in all points like as we are. Amen? Hebrews 4:15. He was. No sin to be tempted. No sin to have all this garbage flying at you. Where did Ananias get in trouble? When did sin raise its ugly head in Ananias' heart? You see it there? What verse? Someone tell me, what verse? Verse 4? Okay, what in verse 4 do you see? Where did Ananias get in trouble? Why have you... Notice that the devil didn't conceive the idea. He only put

we start playing with it. What's the solution? Practice the mind of Christ. Practice the mind of Christ immediately. Let's see it now and bring this to a close. Review and Herald, March 27, 1888. There are thoughts and feelings suggested and aroused by Satan that annoy even the best of men. There they are. But if they are not cherished, if they are repulsed as hateful, the soul is not contaminated with guilt, and no other is defiled by their influence. This is big. Question. How do I repulse those thoughts? By the way, do you see the word feelings there? So many people are focused on feelings, and guess what? Feelings are pretty untrustworthy because... Well, whose mind is the only mind? Whose mind is the only mind that has ever successfully repelled every one of the devil's attempts to lead him to disobey God? Let this mind be in you, which was also in Christ Jesus. To the very end of his earthly journey, it was Christ's mind, his way of thinking, that overcame every one of Satan's temptations. And listen, he wants us to have his mind, to have his thoughts. If you want, I'll continue on Sunday. I want the mind of the Master. And it's available to all of us. It's contained in here. Probably ought to pray. We're grateful, dear Lord, for the simple, powerful, and yet challenging for us who love to think our own thoughts. Challenging for us to recognize that we're in deep trouble if we hold on to those thoughts. We've got to have your thoughts. So help us, dear Father. There's nothing too hard for you. I give you the right to take my heart. I give you the right to continue to work with me and empower me to actually deny self by faith, grace-empowered faith, and bring my mind into captivity to the obedience of Christ. Every thought into captivity. Bless my brothers and sisters. Bless me. Bless us with a hunger and a thirst for righteousness, for Christ's way of thinking, Christ's way of responding to challenges of life. And keep us for your glory as we move forward in eternal character development. Thank you, Jesus, for being our model. In your name we pray. Amen.

0: guys aren't going to want to miss these workshops. They're going to be fun. We're setting up for talking about harvesting everything from grains to hay to other things. We're also going to be doing a workshop about animal power, and you're not going to want to miss that, because that's an important part of self-sufficiency.
1: So this is rye, and it's cereal rye. So this is, you know, you can make bread out of this. You can do whatever you want to do. And this was ready, and it's absolutely beautiful. I will open up a head here. I don't want to open up all of it. And that's rye. Who wants to try with the sickle to start cutting some of this? And I'm going to go grab a couple other things in the meantime. Okay, so key thing, when you're doing this, don't hack your leg, because it'll hurt. Everything I say is from experience. So I use this, grab some, that's probably too far, so take a little bit smaller chunk, and I just use it to pull, gather in your hand, get your legs out of the way, and hit, you know, 4 inches above the ground. Just take a little bit at a time, and it's like a wrist movement. Okay. Just like that, and then you take that, just set it with all the heads in the same direction, because if you start putting them mixed up, it's really hard to work by hand to thrash it all. Yeah, and take a little less of it. Yep, and I'll just take a good swing with your wrist. Yep, exactly. Perfect. You guys, won't be too long. We won't let you die in the heat. Okay, so we have in here some flax that I harvested last year that we're gonna get to show people. So this is the flax. Once you have your flax, if I break this, just crack it, crack it, crack it. You see that? Underneath the husk, there's like these strings. It's like thread. And that's what turns into your linen fiber right there. Super incredible. If you haven't grown anything in your life, the easiest thing to grow is grain, any grain. Wheat, oats, rye, flax. There's nothing easier to grow. Unless you're talking about this grain, which this is an ancient grain. This is red fife. It is wheat before they did any hybridization, but it still has the traditional look. The problem is, if you get any older, like einkorn, which everybody's raving about, you can forget harvesting that by hand. It's just near impossible. So red fife is like the oldest I would go. But it's also tall, which makes it really hard to harvest, because when the wind blows, it falls over. So sticking with like a hard red winter wheat, so I have a couple different varieties that I've grown over the years and kept myself, are fantastic. And flax, this is super easy. I mean, you just pull the whole thing, plant up by the roots once it's ready. So if I take one of these little balls, just crush it in my finger. You can see, it's just like regular flax that you'd buy at the store. except this stuff tastes way better. It's phenomenal.

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0: right now we're going to get the honing stones, and they're for use with sharpening your scythes and your sickles. So your scythes and your sickles need two things to be sharp. They need to be peened, and they need to be honed. Peening is the process of actually stretching the blade. You hammer it between metal, and it stretches it out ultra thin, and then you hone it, which is like a metal grinding stone that you're dragging over it to make that fine point and straighten out the little fibers on the metal. So you need to do both those things in order to cut nicely. If you just try and hone right away and sharpen, it's not going to cut nice. You want that super thin metal that just slices through the grass. And honing stones have to be used wet. They can't be dry. I mean, they could be, but they're meant to be used wet.
1: Okay. Holster, honing stones, two different kinds, manufactured, natural.
2: Is that in water?
1: Yep, it's in water. They're meant to be used wet. And that's how it takes the metal particles and doesn't let it stick on the blade. We're gonna take this because we're gonna need some electric wire. Now, let's see. Yeah, it's a little bit brittle. So, now I'll tell you how to tie a sheave. Can I have the sickle for 1 second? You get some green grass. That is pretty brittle, so I probably won't be able to tie it. So you grab this. I should be able to get this all in one sheave. So when the Bible says bring in the sheaves, this is what it's talking about. Take your grass, twist it, and then you take your end, slide it underneath. Done. Beautiful sheave of rye.

Okay. So we're getting set up here. We got all our grain, we got all our size, sickle, our sharpening tools that we're gonna be demonstrating and how to grow these grains. Because when you need to be self-sufficient, this is a very big part of that. And it might be easier than you think.

Well, I'm glad that some of you came back. Tonight we're going to talk about the Reformation. And we're going to just take a brief sweep through some of the historical events that took place and then see where we stand today. And then as we go further into the lecture series, we'll be going more and more and more into exactly what has happened in the interim and where we are today and how did it happen. These are fascinating themes. I've titled this lecture, Let There Be Light, and of course it's the story of the Reformation and particularly Luther. Now, Martin Luther was born in Eisleben, November 10, 1483, to Hans and Margarete Luther. And that is a portrait of what they looked like. Now, when you look at these portraits, what is the image that comes to mind? What are the thoughts and conjectures that flow through your sentiments when you look at this? What do you see? Yes, I hear hardship. Would you say extreme wealth is depicted over here? No, probably poverty. These people seem to have had a hard life. And they must have worked their fingers to the bones and life took its toll on them. But these are the parents of Martin Luther. And they really, according to history, worked incredibly hard from this status that they were in to send that son of theirs to college, if we would like to put it in modern terms, to study amongst the best of the best, to become a theologian that was not only above average but sought after by the dukes who were competing for university positions. So he was a brilliant scholar. He was not just an ordinary scholar. And they made it possible. They were the ones that worked. They're the ones that made it possible for him. Now, this is the Lutherstadt Wittenberg. This is where he had his first position after graduating and becoming a doctor in theology. This is where he taught at the university and where he was also the minister, the priest of this particular church that we see here. And he took his mission very seriously. Well, inside this church, this is what it looks like. That's probably a replica of the pulpit that he would have preached from. And people flock here to get a touch of this history and to see what happened. Not much has changed in this town. Much of the great expansion took place, of course, in what was East Germany just a while ago. And these are the streets and the buildings, and they must look pretty similar to what they looked ago hundreds of years ago. These buildings are very, very old. Here is the Wittenberg University. And you can see the dates there, 1502 to 1815. This is the university that was established

to be a great theological center. And this is where Martin Luther was appointed as a young professor and where he taught his students. And he was an expert in Greek and, he, of course, Latin of the day. And so he knew the foreign languages, the ancient languages. This is what the university looked like, even by modern standards. It's a pretty impressive place. And if you go in, it's impressive, it's large, and it was to be a prestige place of learning. Well, the Reformation really started with an incident, and this is just history, I'm just recapping it. When a man by the name of John Tetzel started selling indulgences for the papacy. Now, what had happened was the expansions in Rome and the great cost of restoring St. Peter's had put tremendous pressure on the coffers of the Roman See, and so they issued indulgences and appointed people to go and sell these to raise money for the rebuilding and the refurbishment of St. Peter's to its present-day glory. And this man, Tetzel, was notorious. He was very concerned about selling these. And this is an original indulgence box. When you put the money into the box, then the saying went, when that money falls into the box, the souls will fly out of purgatory. And an indulgence is not something that forgives present sin, but buys reprieve from future punishment in purgatory, and can also buy reprieve for those who have already died. So the fear of death and the fear of the punishment is really the driving force behind an indulgence. And of course, if there could be monetary gain, then so much the better. When Luther visited Rome, the work of rebuilding St. Peter's had already begun. So Luther went to Rome. This is history. I'm quoting from the best, the most reputable historical sources, many of which are, as I have said before, been relegated to dust rooms. And here he went to Rome, and he expected this euphoria of religion. And what he saw really perturbed him. Julius II was pope when Luther visited Rome, but in 1513, a year after Luther became doctor, Julius died. And he was succeeded by Leo X, who was very ambitious and wanted to really leave his stamp upon Rome. So vast were Leo's schemes for the rebuilding of Rome that

of money. And then the sub-commissioners, the most prominent and not the least blasphemous, says this source, this comes from the story of Protestantism, was John Tetzel, a Dominican monk who seemed to have combined the voice of a town crier with the unscrupulous blandishments of a cheapjack. From town to town through Germany, Tetzel proceeded with his retinue at the head of the procession. The Pope's bull issuing the indulgences was carried in a casket on a velvet cushion, and the Dominican bore a great red cross from which were suspended the arms of Leo X, and behind him were the mules which carried the bales of indulgences. I would like to read to you quite a few of these citations today, because the way in which these people described it is really fascinating. You know, when you think of the Middle Ages, you always think of these primitive, backward people. You know, they didn't use knives and forks. They sort of, how do the movies depict them? You know, there's always these big chunks of meat and they go, rah, rah, rah, rah, rah, and you have this image of these barbarians. And by the way, the name barbarian today actually means someone who is uncultured, who's a barbarian. But that's not where the name originally came from. The name actually came from the Greeks who didn't understand the language of the barbarians, which was a mixture of dialects and German. And what they heard when these people were speaking, instead of a language, was they were saying bar, bar, bar, bar, bar, bar, bar, bar, bar, bar, bar. And so the Greeks started calling them bar, bar, barbarians. And that's where the name came from. And today, of course, that name has a totally different meaning. That's just a little bit of interesting history. So from town to town, through Germany, Tetzel proceeded with his retinue at the head of the procession, the Pope's bull, issuing the indulgences was carried on a casket of velvet. And here we go. All these mules carrying them. And the keys, one was in the hand of Tetzel, the other one was in the hand of the bankers, and the third was in the hand of the civil authority. Isn't that nice? So you had the government, you had the agents, you had the bankers, you had the final benefactor or the final recipient, Rome, all involved. And he would go through the town crying, "Indulgences," he urged, "are the most precious and most noble of God's gifts. Come," he shouted, "and I will give you letters, all properly sealed, by which even the sins which you intend to commit may be pardoned." So this was the nature of the indulgence. Martin Luther, of course, his parishioners, heard these things, and so he was riled. Tetzel proclaimed that, as Pope Boniface VIII had done two centuries earlier, that an indulgence could be secured by the living for the benefit of the dead. "Priest, noble, merchant, wife, youth, maiden, do you not hear your parents and your other friends who are dead and who cry from the bottom of the abyss, 'We are suffering horrible torments. A trifling alms would deliver us. You can give it, and you will not.' At the very instant that the money rattles at the bottom of the chest, the soul escapes from purgatory and flies ransomed to heaven." That was the nature of the game. "Wenn der Taler in den Kasten springt, klingt die Seele aus dem Feuer springt." Something like that. That's about as it was in German. When that money ends up in the box, that's when the soul flies out of heaven. Now, you might think that this is archaic and nobody believes this anymore. This is, you know, middle-aged theology, not relevant to our day. When I became a Protestant, I received a phone call from a Catholic priest. And that's not so long ago. I think I'm of age, 21 years ago. And he said to me, "What you are doing is the biggest mistake of your life. And what is more, your father, who was dead already, is suffering torment in purgatory because of you. So go and have a mass read immediately.

immediately for your father so that he can be relieved from that punishment. Now that's not biblical, because the sins of the children or the sins of the fathers may not be transferred from one to the other according to the Bible. And the Bible knows nothing about purgatory anyway. But this was the theology of the day, and it is still the theology of today. And then Tetzel would say, I incorporate thee afresh in the communion of the saints, and I reinstate thee in the innocence and purity which thou wast at the hour of thy baptism, so that the hour of thy death, the gate through which is the entrance to the place of torment and punishment, shall be closed against thee, and that which leads to the paradise of joy shall be opened. So here was this town crier speaking these things, and he had signed it with his own hand. Now here's an interesting historic story. This is history. This is not conjecture. And I'd like to read to you what John Dowling relates regarding Tetzel. One incident in his life which I thought really needs inclusion because people don't know these things. A gentleman of Saxony had heard Tetzel at Leipzig and was much shocked by his impostures. He went to the monk and inquired if he was authorized to pardon sins of intention, which the monk, of course, had just previously said, or such as the applicant intended to commit. Assuredly, answered Tetzel, I have full power from the Pope to do so. Well, returned the gentleman, I want to take some slight revenge on one of my enemies without attempting his life. I will pay you 10 crowns if you will give me a letter of indulgence that shall bear me harmless. Tetzel made some scruples. They struck their bargain for 30 crowns. And shortly after, the monk set out from Leipzig. What happened then? Well, the gentleman, attended by his servants, laid wait for him in the wood between Jatterbock and Treben, fell upon him, gave him a beating, and carried off the rich chest of indulgence money. Here was a problem. Tetzel clamored against the act of violence and brought an action before the judges, but the gentleman showed the letter signed by Tetzel himself, which exempted him before the hand from all responsibility. And Duke George, who at first had been much irritated at this action, upon seeing this writing, ordered that the accused should be acquitted. So sometimes it backfires, right? I thought this little tidbit needs to be included. History of Romanism, page 445, written in 1870. Interesting stuff when you start digging. Well, as this quote tells us, Tetzel was afterwards found to have been guilty. He was embezzling money. And the citizens who had pleaded Tetzel's indulgence as sufficient explanation of their sins, which they admitted in the confessional, they came to Luther and they said, you know, I did this, this, this, and the other, but I'm okay, Jack, because look what I've got. I've freed myself from this guilt. And Martin Luther exploded, and the fat was in the fire. This comes straight from the source books of history. His next step was to write a letter of respectful protest to the Archbishop Albert of Mayence and Magdeburg, and I'll quote to you. Martin Luther writes, the righteous shall scarcely be saved, he writes, so narrow is the way which leads to life. Those who are saved are called in the scriptures brands saved from the burning. Everywhere the Lord reminds us of the difficulty of salvation. How then dare these men seek to render poor souls fatally confident of salvation on the mere strength of purchased indulgences and futile promises? And then Martin Luther on All Saints Day, November the 1st, 1517. After preaching on this issue, when the service was over, he passed through the crowd, October 31st, 1517, and he nailed his 95 theses to the door of the church at Wittenberg. Now that most people know in the world what happened.
It's interesting, he didn't criticize Rome at all. None of the

doctrines of Rome were at stake here at this stage of the Reformation, only the question of indulgences. These 95 theses dealt with the question of indulgence and indulgence alone. This is the famous historical portrait of Martin Luther nailing his thesis to the Wittenberg door. But there are parts of history which have been forgotten and which need to be repeated. When you go to this church today, you will find a replica on the door. Inside there is another replica, as we can see there on the right. Over here, there is another one. And inside there is another one. So you can read them. They all deal with indulgence. They are, well, let's say, a clever counterattack on what has been happening. But the plot thickens. Martin Luther, as monk, would not have been able to do this alone, so God raised up someone else, someone of political stature. And this was the famous Duke Frederick. And he was called the Great-Hearted One, the Merciful One. So he was a kind-hearted man, he was a religious man, and he wasn't just anybody, he was an elector, which means that he had a vote when it came to electing the Kaiser, the Emperor of the Holy Roman Empire. So this was a very important man, and the whole area of Wittenberg was under his control. So this was the highest political authority of the region. Now, not many people know that Frederick had a dream the night before Martin Luther nailed those theses to the door. This is history that is forgotten, and we need to remind ourselves. At Worms, this is where they have the statue of him. He was an impressive man. I want to read you the dream. The night before Martin Luther nailed his 95 theses on the door of the church at Wittenberg, the elector Frederick of Saxony had a remarkable dream, and he dreamed it thrice, each time with new circumstances. And the next day, he related it to Duke John. Now, I want you to take careful note of this dream. It says, "I must tell you a dream I had last night," he said to Duke John, "for I dreamt it thrice, and each time with new circumstances. I prayed to guide me, my counsels, and my people according to truth. I again fell asleep and dreamed that Almighty God sent him a monk. All the saints accompanied him by order of God in order to bear testimony before me and to declare that he did not come to contrive any plot. They asked me to have the goodness graciously to permit him to write something on the door of the church of the castle at Wittenberg." This is before the event. "This I granted through my chancellor. Thereupon the monk went to the church and began to write in such large characters that I could read the writing at Schweinitz." So here in another town where the elector lived, he could read that writing in his dream. "The pen that the monk used was so large that its end reached as far as Rome, where it pierced the ears of a lion that was crouching there." The lion is a symbol of Babylon, by the way. "It pierced the ear of a lion that was crouching there and caused the triple crown upon the head of the Pope to shake. All the cardinals and princes running hastily tried to prevent it from falling. Then I dreamed that all the princes of the empire and we among them hastened to Rome and strove one after the other to break the pen. But the more we tried, the stiffer it became, as if it had been made of iron. We at length desisted. Suddenly I heard a loud noise. A large number of other pens had sprung up out of the pen of the monk. I awoke the third time. It was daylight, so past the morning of the 31st of October, 1517, in the royal castle at Schweinitz. The elector had hardly made an end of telling the dream when the monk comes with a hammer to interpret it." It comes from History of Protestant by Wiley. Fascinating story. And this is the reason why this elector became the protector of Martin Luther. And he took him under his wing when the heat was on, and he stood.

heard by it. And what was this pen that caused the triple crown to shake? It was the translation of the Bible into the vulgar tongue that did it. And when that pen started to write, other pens started sprouting. And we're thinking of Tyndale, and we're thinking of the great Geneva Bible that was written there with bloodshed all around, banished people from their realms coming together and making sure that posterity could have the Word of God. Well, Martin Luther's preaching against indulgences did not augur well for the pocket of Tetzel. And so he threw his toys out of his cot. Tetzel kindled a fire and he publicly burnt the 95 theses. And he repeated the hint that had been given previously that is basically what happens to heretics. And then he proceeded to draw upon an issue of series counter-theses. And then Luther's students got hold of the counter-theses, and what did they do? Don't touch our professor, they said. They burnt them. So here there were fires. They were burning the theses, they were burning the counter-theses, and the fat was in the fire. Another and more influential Dominican, history tells us, came to the aid of Tetzel. His name was Sylvester Massolini. And he instilled confidence in the papal system again. And Tetzel had said one thing, and this man went even further. He said, "Whosoever does not rely on the teaching of the Roman Church and of the Roman Pontiff as the infallible rule of faith from which the Holy Scriptures themselves derive their strength and their authority is a heretic." So here is the charge of heretic coming for the first time. Heresis. To think for yourself, to make your own decision. You see, in Roman Catholicism, there is a system and one man who speaks infallibly, and you have to believe it whether it makes sense or not. And then the other big guns came in, like John Eck, professor of scholastic theology, and he started saying, "This is the Bohemian heresy," referring to Jan Hus, who had been burnt previously at the stake for saying things like this. And then May 1518, this is just a short while, this is all happening very rapidly, Martin Luther published his resolutions in answers to his critics. And the result? He was summoned to Rome, and he was to appear on the August the 7th, 1518, to stand, to take cognizance of the charges against him. Well, Rome is a far way off. In those days, how did you go to Rome? By foot? Then you had to cross the Alps on foot? That was no joke, going from Germany to Rome. And so the Pope thought about it for a while, and then he changed the venue to Augsburg, just to make it more convenient for all the people. And Martin Luther wrote, when he was summoned to Augsburg, "In the midst of his enemies, Christ reigns. May Christ live, may Luther die, may the God of my salvation be exalted." He decided to take his stand with God. This Protestant Reformation writer writes, "Augsburg had been fixed upon as the place of trial, and the reformer set out on foot to perform the journey thither. Serious fears were entertained in his behalf. Threats had been made openly that he would be waylaid and murdered on the way, and his friends begged him not to venture. They even entreated him to leave Wittenberg for a time and find safety with those who would gladly protect him. But he would not leave the position where God had placed him. He must continue faithfully to maintain the truth, notwithstanding the storms that were beating upon him. His language was, 'I am like Jeremiah, a man of strife and contention, but the more they increase their threatenings, the more they multiply my joy. They have already torn to pieces my honor and my good name. All I have left is my wretched body. Let them have it. They will then shorten my life by a few hours, but as to my soul, they shall not have that.

He who resolves to bear the word of Christ to the world must expect death at every hour. Tough guy, this Martin Luther. Now, if we jump from his time to the present time, the issue was what? Indulgences. Thursday, 6 December 2007. Wow, that's less than a year ago. Pope approves Lourdes indulgences. Pope Benedict placed great importance on indulgences. Pope Benedict the 16th has authorized special indulgences to mark the 150th anniversary of the Virgin Mary's reputed appearance at Lourdes. Wow, fascinating. It goes on, the pontiff also said, believers who prayed at places of worship dedicated to Our Lady of Lourdes from 2 to 11 February next year, this is this year, I'm sorry I'm a bit late to give you this information. Had I come a few months earlier, you would have qualified. Or who were unable to make the journey would also be able to receive indulgences. And the decree was signed by U.S. Cardinal J. Francis Stafford, who is head of the Apostolic Penitentiary at the Vatican Court dealing with indulgences and matters of consciences. And then it tells a little bit of the history. You know, it's almost as if this modern papacy is saying, what was the issue of the Reformation? Here, in your face. The largest indulgence in the history of the Roman Catholic Church. A universal indulgence. You don't even have to go to the place. Just think of it. Before those dates, and you will have an indulgence. And the Protestant world is stumm. Not a word. Let's go back to history. Luther's first meeting with Cardinal Cajetan, October the 11th, the day after he received the emperor's safe conduct. This is fascinating history. You see, Johann Hus had also received safe conduct. And there the emperor sat when they came together at Konstanz. And the papal prelate condemned Hus. And the emperor had given him free passage, guaranteed. And the papal prelate looked at the emperor and he said, Johann Hus, you will be sentenced to death. And what did the emperor do? He blushed. And he didn't say a word. That was the power of the papacy. And here was another emperor. And he gave free passage to Martin Luther. And it's interesting. Because he said, I do not want to blush like my predecessor. And so even though it had already been signed and sealed that Martin Luther should be sentenced to death, he got away with it, and his death was postponed. The cardinal pointed out two of his propositions as erroneous at this council. In one, he had denied that the sacrament had any efficacy unless a man had faith. In another, he had denied that the merit of Christ formed part of the treasure from which the Pope granted indulgences to the faithful. You see, Roman Catholic theology says that the merits of the saints can be taken, the additional work done to receive a salvation, that can be taken and passed on to someone else who has too little merit to make it into heaven. And this is a theology which still is binding today. They go further. They say, well, if the saints did more than enough to go to heaven, and I can take that additional more than enough and give it to someone else, how much did Christ do in order to be able to go to heaven? Actually, when you think about it, it's a horrendous theology. So the papacy says that the merit of Christ, they can take and they can issue it to someone else. And Martin Luther said, that's not biblical. And when he was pointed to the fact that he had said these things and that he was in error, he said, show me the scriptures. Of course, they couldn't show him the scripture. And so what did the cardinal say? He said, the Pope is above scriptures and above councils. So it doesn't matter what the scriptures say. It matters what the Pope says.

4 days later, October the 20th, Martin Luther escapes from Augsburg. At Augsburg, writes this historian in the story of Protestantism, Luther left behind an appeal to Rome. And I like his appeal. He writes, "I appeal from the Most Holy Father, the Pope, ill-informed, to the Most Holy Father, the Pope Leo the 10th, by the grace of God, to be better informed." Nice how he puts it in. Luther learned for the first time that they actually had the papal brief in their hand to arrest him and sentence him to death. Wow. So this is again the same thing that they did to Johann Hus. On the receipt of the legate's report in Rome, the Pope proceeded to issue on November the 9th a new decretal on the subject of indulgences, and this is the decretal. All those who have acquired indulgences, whether alive or dead, are released from so much temporal punishment for their actual sins as the equivalent of the acquired indulgence. This doctrine is to be held and preached by all under penalty of excommunication, from which only the Pope can absolve, save at the point of death. This is a papal decree, never been rescinded, which means the richer you are, the greater your indulgence, because you can afford a bigger indulgence, and the bigger your indulgence, the better for you. So this is salvation by wallet. There is no such thing as salvation by wallet. Martin Luther claimed there's only salvation by grace. The effect upon Luther was twofold. We find him writing at about this time to his friend, Venkelaus Link at Nuremberg, and he writes, "The conviction is daily growing upon me that the Pope is Antichrist." Here's this battle. Then June 15, 1520, the papal bull arrives condemning as scandalous, heretical, damnable 41 of the propositions extracted from the writings of Luther. And Luther writes his famous work, The Babylonish Captivity of the Church. The church is in Babylonian captivity. The church is recapitulating the history of ancient Israel. A beautiful typological insight. Typology is the stories in the Bible which enacted give a greater truth message. And Martin Luther puts it all together. And he declares that without faith in God's promise, the sacrament is dead. It is a casket without a jewel, a scabbard without a sword. You cannot be saved by what you do. You cannot be saved by a ritual, attending a sacrament, going through the motions. If it's not here, it's dead. That's early Protestant theology. Today we know there's no such thing as salvation by sacrament, if you go through it biblically. So, 31st of October, 1517, Martin Luther posted his theses. January the 3rd, 1524, the papal bull was there. So it's a very short period of time that these events took place. And then he was summoned to Worms. And this is what he said. "I am called," was Martin Luther's answer to his friends. "It is ordered and decreed," it continued, "that I appear in that city. I will neither recant nor flee. I will go to Worms in spite of the gates of hell and the prince of the power of the air." And here he goes.

it. They were cleaning it. And I was determined to have a look, so we peeped inside. There were people cleaning it. They were very kind. And so we climbed inside and we took some pictures. And there is Martin Luther standing firmly on the Bible in the hand, pointing to it, sola scriptura, the Bible and the Bible alone. This is a picture of the actual monument as it looks today. And it has the elector and all of those. And some of the famous sayings of Martin Luther. He says, die Christus recht verstehen, die wird keine Menschensatzung gefangen nehmen können. Those who understand Christ aright will not be taken captive by human laws. They are free, not according to the flesh, but according to their conscience. Nice statements. Real powerful stuff. And this famous one of his, the gospel which the Lord put into the mouth of the apostles is the sword with which he strikes in the world like lightning and thunder. The word of God, the word of God, and the word of God alone. Sola scriptura. And then he says, der Glaube ist nichts anders denn das rechte, wahrhaftige Leben in Gott selbst. Faith is nothing other than the true, absolute living in God himself. And to understand the Bible correctly, for that we need the Spirit of Christ. You see, the notion was, to understand the Bible, you need the spirit of the papacy. Martin Luther turned it around. Here I stand, I can do no other. So help me God. Those are the famous statements of Worms. Well, the church where, or the building where this great diet took place was destroyed sometime afterwards, and it no longer exists. There's just a plain there where it is. This is the church that is right next to it, the cathedral. If you go inside, you have this replica of the building where Martin Luther actually said those famous words before the Kaiser. Now, we tried to get to that history. You could not. It was locked. There was a fence all the way around. The gates were closed. There were heavy chains on it. And I needed those pictures because I had to come and show you. And so we figured, well, how are we going to do this? So we had to climb over those spike things. You know, I'm not too young anymore, but it was fun. We climbed over them, hauled the cameras over, and off we went. And you know what's amazing? Everywhere where these famous sites are of the Reformation, as I showed you yesterday already, the path has been obliterated and sometimes desecrated, in my opinion. So here at this site, what do? They have a stage where they feature rock concerts. Right there. And when they open those gates to whosoever and those rock bands pump it out, the history of Martin Luther is drained out. Here is the place where Martin Luther stood. The trees are so bright you cannot see anything. So we had to make a shadow in order to be able to even read what it says there. This is the aula. This is the great hall where he stood, and here stand vor Kaiser und Reich Martin Luther 1521. Here stood before Kaiser and Kingdom Martin Luther 1521. And he spoke those famous words. Here I stand, I can do no other, so help me God. This is the stage for the rock bands, and there are the seatings, and this is where you can have whatever. Well, Martin Luther escaped from Worms, and his friend, the elector, took him in. And he put him in the castle of Wittenberg, and we saw it last night. And there the greatest work for the centuries to follow was produced. That which makes it possible for us to know what God really said. And there, as he contemplated his life, having been this faithful monk of the church, never wanting to divide it,
Here he absorbed

the truth of the New Testament, and he saw that all the apostles had been married, and that none of these structures within the church really were biblical. And he thought about what he had seen and what he'd experienced, and he wrote his famous works, and he wrote his famous document, De Notis Monasticis, which is his work against monasticism, the whole systems of monks and nuns, and he spoke about the excesses and the dangers and the unbiblical nature of these excesses. And the people started coming out. The monks left the monasteries. The nuns separated themselves. They embraced Protestantism, and the whole of the face of Christianity was changed. Martin Luther is responsible for this act. He himself said, "I won't marry because my life is in danger, and what have I got to offer?" But there was a persistent lady. You know, these ladies can be so persistent. And she would not let go. And there she is, Katharina von Bora, herself having been a nun. And she and Martin Luther were married. And they had 6 children. And there are some fascinating stories. You know, never underestimate a good woman. Martin Luther often became depressed. And yes, there were

move anymore. And Katharina woke up one morning, she got dressed, and she got dressed in pitch black, with a black veil and a black dress and everything pitch black. And she never said a word, just walked around Martin Luther, did whatever she did, you know, made food, whatever. And day after day after day, she got up and wore pitch black. Until finally Martin Luther couldn't take it anymore. He says, "What's up with you? What's this black dress you're wearing all the time?" And she said, "I am in mourning." And he said, "In mourning? Who are you mourning for?" She says, "I'm mourning for God. He's dead. He died." And Martin Luther looked at her and he said, "God is not dead." She says, "You certainly act like he's dead." And he picked himself up and he carried on. Yes, we have discouragements. Yes, we fall. But we don't have to stay down there. It's not necessary. Martin Luther wrote, "Ich wollte meine Kette weder gegen Frankreich noch gegen Venedig eintauschen. I would not want to exchange my Kette for France nor Venice to boot." I think he liked his wife. I think she must have been quite a sweet lady. Then in the Wartburg, he starts translating the New Testament. And in May 1522, the printer Melchior Lotter begins the work of this 444-page volume. And now listen to this interesting story. The edition was quickly sold out and followed immediately by a further revised edition containing 21 illustrations on the Revelation of John, based on 15 woodcuts of the Apocalypse of Dürer. And we looked at some of those last night. This is Luther's report to Spalatin. On December 10, 1520, 9 o'clock in the morning, all the following papal books were burnt at Wittenberg. These people went to fires, it seems. At the eastern gate near the Holy Cross, the canon law, wow, he burnt the canon law. The most recent bull of Leo X, the Summa Angelica by X, Christosassus, all of these books, they burnt them so that the papal arsonist will notice that it does not take too much effort to burn books they cannot even refute, referring to his books. And then his famous statement, "I cannot and I do not want to recant. So help me God." And then Martin Luther's other famous statement, "The time for silence is gone. The time to speak has come." That was 400 years ago. I wonder where we stand today. And then let us read what else he said, lest we start climbing on the barricades. "Let the minds clash, but the fists keep down." That's good advice. Let the minds clash, but the fists keep down. Our weapons are not swords of steel. Our weapons are swords of the word. In 1518, the Inquisitor Silvester Prierias demanded full obedience to the Pope. Luther's reply, that the church has only one head, Jesus Christ, by the end of 1520, he was convinced that the Pope was Antichrist. And from 1533, the Emperor and the Pope negotiated a council that would resolve the dispute over faiths, and Luther demanded a free council which acknowledged only the Bible. And then in 1544, he rebutted papal claims. Now, all wasn't well between all the reformers. Martin Luther had a problem with Rome. He also had a problem with the reformers. Here's one of the stones. "Gottes Wort und Luther's Schrift ist des Papst und Calvini Gift." Which means God's word and the writings of Luther are poison to the Pope and to Calvin. So he had some theological disputes. He writes in answer to one of the Pope's addresses, he says, "Rome has cut herself off from the universal church. If ye reform not, I and all that worship Christ do account your seat to be possessed and oppressed by Satan himself, to be the damned seat of Antichrist, which we will not be subject to nor incorporate with, but do detest and abhor the same." Romanism and the Reformation.

Here is a poster of the day. It's rather interesting. You have the Pope in the middle over there with his triple crown on his head. You have Martin Luther on the left pulling the ear of the Pope. Can you see that? And there you have Calvin on the other side, and he's pulling the ear, the other ear of the Pope. And here's Martin Luther's other hand pulling the beard of Calvin. So, you know, people had a bit of sense of humor still. And there was this battle going on. Just a little bit more historic information. This is Melanchthon's house where he wrote. This is the work on the Epistle to the Romans of Melanchthon. And that is what he looked like at his desk, 1557. He was instrumental, of course, in the translation of the Bible, some of his famous documents. And this is the tomb of Melanchthon and Martin Luther. On this side over here, on the right side in this church, we have the tomb of Martin Luther. It looks so small. I don't know how they got him in there. And over here, the writings that the just shall live by faith, that we are not saved by our works, but that we are saved by grace. And then on the other side, you have Melanchthon's grave. So here they are entombed. Now this is interesting. One of the friends of Martin Luther, in fact, he lived in their house. He wrote the eulogy as if he were writing in the name of Martin Luther. His name was Johann Reifenstein, and he wrote the following at Martin Luther's death. He said, "Living, I was your menace. Dying, I will be your death, Pope. In the year of 1546, leaving his 63rd year behind while entering his 64th year, he died. And though he may be dead, he lives." Listen to this. "Living, I was your menace. Dying, I will be your death, Pope." I wonder what he would do if he could look into our day. I wonder how he would feel and what he would think. Grattan Guinness writes, in Romanism and the Reformation, "In AD 1500, there was not a free nation in Europe. All were subject to the tyrannical government of Rome. Now half of Europe and America are free from that intolerable yoke. Learning was revived. The art of printing discovered. Since then, the word of God has been multiplied, translated, expounded as never before. Mighty interpreters have been raised up, men such as Mead, Sir Isaac Newton, Eliot. Protestant Reformation was encountered by tremendous papal reaction. Hardly was the ship of Protestant church set free and launched upon the deep, then there arose a mighty tempest. The resurrection of the slain witness of Christ in the person of the reformers was answered by a resurrection of all the powers of the pit." I like the way these old reformers wrote. "The awakening of men's souls brought war, ecclesiastic and civil, a war of anathemas and a war of extermination. Look to it, you brave reformers. Ye many conquer, but it shall be through strife and anguish and seas of blood." Now listen to this historic account. And then he writes, "Rise up, O Luther, cry out concerning the Babylonian captivity of the church. Burn the papal bull, rouse Germany. You shall have your match. Satan will bring forth his Loyola, and Loyola is Jesuits, subtle, learned, saintly in garb, in name, protean in form, infinite in disguises, innumerable scholars, teachers, theologians, confessors of princes, politicians, rhetoricians, casuists, instruments, keen, unscrupulous, double-edged, men fitted to every sphere and every enterprise. They shall swarm against the church of the Reformation, each one wise in the wisdom and strong in the strength, which are not from above, but from beneath." He writes, "Ride forth, fair flower of France. Strive, ye brave Huguenots, for your country's freedom and the faith of the gospel. But Paris shall run with your blood. You shall lie in heaps like rubbish in the streets. Your bodies shall choke the streams. They shall rot in the rivers, they shall hang in chains, they shall be shoveled in

to cemeteries or buried in dung heaps. Rome shall ring her joy bells and sing her Te Deums and fill her cathedrals and palaces with acclamations, because the massacre of St. Bartholomew has overthrown for a time the work of the Reformation in France. This is history. So much blood. And where did they go? They fled. And I would suggest that many sitting here are their descendants. And many sitting in my country, the French Huguenots fled to southern Africa. The Dutch Huguenots fled to southern Africa. And there the war continued and is raging today. Stand up, ye Hollanders, stand up, William the Silent. Stand up, ye men of Haarlem and Rotterdam and Amsterdam and Leiden. Ye brave burghers known as theologians, ye dare to contend for civil liberty and sacred truth. Your land shall groan beneath the tread of Alva's troops. Your fortresses shall fall. Your citizens shall be thrust through with Spanish swords. Your possessions will be plundered. Your wives, your daughters shall be dishonored and foully murdered. Your children trampled beneath the horse hooves and trodden down like mire in the street. Holland is a tiny little country today. It used to be a huge empire. It was the whole northern part of France, the whole of Belgium, all of that was one country. Today, the sword has eliminated Protestantism and left a tiny little enclave, which has been made so debased in terms of morals, it's unbelievable. Break ye chains, O England! Rome shall find a means to rivet them again. I wonder whether he's talking the truth. Thou shalt have thy Bloody Mary and thy fires of Smithfield. Protestant bishops shall burn for it. Against thy sea-girt isles, Spain shall send a proud armada. A fleet of 130 great ships of war shall come across the seas, 12 of them named after the 12 apostles. They shall be laden with seamen and troops, with swords and guns, with priests and Jesuits. The Pope shall bless their banners. Woe to thee, O England, if heaven help thee not, if the winds forsake thy cause. What a magnificent poetic sweep through history. Those ships came, that massive Spanish armada, Sir Francis Drake, with one-tenth of the ships trying to stand against them, these tiny ships. And then the storms came and that swept that armada and crashed it against the coasts of Scotland. And Sir Francis Drake cleaned up the rest. And as a consequence of a storm, the Bible is in every part of the world today. If that had not happened, we would not have the Bible. Is this war over? Or is it just the end of this war? I want to jump to modern times, and I'm going to quote only from modern times. You will see my quotes come from the last 2 or maybe 3 years. And we're dealing with this Pope, the present Pope. This is the address of His Holiness Benedict XVI to the Patriarch of Constantinople. We all desire to accompany its work with persevering prayer, talking about the ecumenism. May the Lord enlighten the Catholic and the Orthodox members so that they may propose on the basis of sacred scripture and of the tradition of the church. That was the issue of the Reformation. It's back. Solutions that can lead us to make important steps towards full communion. I am very pleased to hear that the ecumenical patriarch and Patriarch Bartholomew I himself are following the work of this commission with similar sentiments. The Reformation is over. Here is his address in 2006 to the Brothers of the Society of Jesus, to the Jesuits, who were raised up to destroy the Reformation. And Pope Benedict says to them, your visit today gives me the opportunity to thank the Lord with you for having granted your society the gift of men of extraordinary holiness and exceptional apostolic zeal, such as St. Ignatius of Loyola and St. Francis Xavier. These are the men who raised up the Inquisition. These are the men that had millions murdered because they dared to believe what the Bible said. Sir Francis Xavier

Went to India. What did he find there? Christians. Sabbath-keeping Christians nonetheless. And what did he say? What is this heresy that I find here? Where did this come from? And he ordered the Inquisition in Goa, and they massacred them. They wiped them out. These are the saints that the Pope is referring to. And he says, you are the fathers, for you they are the fathers and the founders. It is therefore appropriate that in this centenary year you commemorate them with a gratitude and look to them as enlightened and reliable guides on your spiritual journey and your apostolic activities. Thus he left his followers a precious spiritual legacy that must not be lost or forgotten. Precisely because he was a man of God, Saint Ignatius was a faithful servant of the church, in which he saw and venerated the bride of the Lord and the mother of Christians, and the special vow of obedience to the Pope, which he himself described as our first and principal foundation. What is the foundation upon which no man can build, according to the Bible? No other foundation save Christ Jesus. Here we have moved to a new foundation, thanks to the counter-reformation of the Jesuits. That which the Reformation disputed is back. This ecclesiastical characteristic, so specific to the society of Jesus, lives in you and your apostolic activities, dear Jesuits, so that you may faithfully meet the urgent needs of the church today. What are those urgent needs? I would like to know, and I would like to study them. I think we need to do this. Here is his report, December 2007. All of these come straight from the Vatican itself. Pope calls Christian division a scandal. The Reformation divided us. We have to come together. The Christian Post reports that Pope Benedict called divisions amongst Christians a scandal to the world at the joint ceremony Thursday with the spiritual leader of the Orthodox Christian Church. They split 1,000 years ago. Protestantism split 400 years ago. We are going to get together. There's going to be one religious leader. And so the Orthodox question is a thing of the past. Renew Europe's awareness of the Christian roots, traditions, and values, giving them new vitality. So the vitality of Protestantism has been eradicated. Now we need a tradition. Benedict and Bartholomew together stressed the need to preserve Christian roots in the European culture while remaining open to other religions and their cultural contributions. Did they take hands? They certainly did. They held their hands aloft, and the old axe has been buried. Perhaps they would even one day kiss each other. Oh, they already did. We are living in very interesting times. If you have tolerance for these things, then you can embrace every error. Vatican says Potter's magic is okay. It's okay to mingle a little witchcraft with your religion, to come to church dressed as Harry Potter and cast your spells. Who cares? As long as he is primate. And the theology, has it changed? No. Here is the letter from the Theosophical Society. And this letter was written 120 years ago to the Archbishop of Canterbury, an open letter. The Theosophical Society worships whom? Lucifer. It's the open, blatant worship of Lucifer. What is their journal's name? Their journal's name is Lucifer. And this is what they wrote. Lucifer to the Archbishop of Canterbury, 120 years ago. My Lord Primate of all England, we make use of an open letter to your grace as a vehicle to convey to you and through you to the clergy, to their flocks, and to Christians generally who regard us as the enemies of Christ, a brief statement of the position which theosophy occupies in regard to Christianity, as we believe that the time for making that statement has arrived.

arrived. Your Grace is no doubt aware that theosophy is not a religion, but a philosophy, at once a religion and scientific. And that the chief work so far of the Theosophical Society has been to revive in each religion its own animating spirit by encouraging and helping inquiry into the true significance of its doctrines and observances. Theosophists know that the deeper one penetrates into the meanings of the dogmas and ceremonies of religions, of all religions, the greater becomes their apparent underlying similarity. 120 years ago, until finally a perception of their fundamental unity is reached. This common ground is no other than theosophy, the secret doctrine of all ages, which diluted and disguised to suit the capacity of the multitude. I'm sorry that we're all so uninformed and pathetic, but nevertheless. And the requirements of the time has formed the living kernel of all religions. Time to join all the religions under theosophy, under the reign of Lucifer. This is Blavatsky's letter, Lucifer, Volume 1, Number 4, December 1887. Pages 242 to 251. Christian News, Dutch Reformed Church, that's Presbyterianism. The Dutch Reformed Church is to check whether Satan exists. How nice. And to accept gay pastors with conditions. Fascinating. So the church today has to find out whether Satan exists. Can't you just read in the Bible and see that he tempted the Lord himself? Yes or no? Where have we come to? This is a prominent theologian. His name, Professor Vollmerans. And these are the people that train the theologists of today, the pastors of the world. And who is he talking to? He's talking.

0: criticizing us. They're saying, we're just saying what already has been said and already been argued and already been shown to be heretic. We're just saying it again. So what?
1: We finally come full circle. Theosophy, what you said, we embrace it today. We've come full circle. So what? It's fine. My own experience, if I may share a little bit. I come from a family that had deep occultic connections. And I wanted to get hold of a statement. I'm a bit of a naughty fellow. And so I wanted to get hold of a statement that you can only get from an inner circle. And my wife, having been the daughter of a very, very high, prominent occultist who is now dead, and I have great respect for my father-in-law, we used his name to knock on the door of his previous occult connections to ask them whether we could get hold of a book from them. But when they heard who we were, and who my wife was in particular, they were so excited they invited us in. We nearly had a heart attack, but nevertheless. What is fascinating is what I discovered there. That these writings of Theosophy and of Blavatsky form the bulwark of what is being taught in theological seminaries of note in the world. This is frightening. And then you have it confirmed by those very theologians who are supposed to teach people the gospel. The Vatican repeats other Christian denominations are not true churches. For the second time in a week, Pope Benedict has corrected what he says are erroneous interpretations of the Second Vatican Council, reasserting the primacy of the Roman Catholic Church and saying other Christian communities were either defective or not true churches. So instead of repealing it, no, they repeat it. And then in 2007, churches back planned to unite under Pope. Radical proposals to reunite Anglicans with the Roman Catholic Church under the leadership of the Pope are to be published this year. The Times has learned this 42-page report signed by the bishops. And here we have it. The Anglican Church, England, Rome will find means to reattach the chain, wrote Grattan Guinness 120 years ago. Here, Rowan Williams, the head of the Anglican Church, the Archbishop of Canterbury, bows down in subservience to the ring of the Pope. The Reformation is dead. Rome makes no secret of her object. It is to reunite England to Latin Christendom by reestablishing the papal supremacy here. If England is ever to be reunited Christian to Christendom, says Cardinal Manning, that was over 100 years ago, it is by submission to the living authority of the Vicar of Jesus Christ. The first step of its return must be obedience to his voice, as rebellion against his authority was the first step of its departure. Well, it's done deal. It's over. And the Lutherans, they won't recapitulate, will you? Will they? No, they have apologized for Martin Luther. And here we have the leaders of the Lutheran World Federation and their president meeting the Pope. Do you know what? The bigger the cross, the smaller the faith. The smaller the faith, the bigger the exteriors. Here they are, dressed in the right colors, mind you, black, as opposed to the white of the Pope. If ever I am called to the Pope, I will wear pink. Lutheran World Federation President praises Pope Benedict the 16th for his personal contribution to the Joint Declaration, a brilliantly written document, which is pure Catholicism. And here they exchange their gifts. Lutheran world, what have

you done? And then the World Alliance of Reformed Churches, that's all the world Reformed Churches. This is the Reformation. And their leader of the World Alliance comes to the Pope and he says, "We are eager during our visit here to the Vatican to pursue with you how Catholic and Reformed Christians might be partners together for God's justice in a world wracked by poverty, war, ecological destruction, and the denial of human freedom." Clifton Kirkpatrick, president of the World Alliance of Reformed Churches. Subtle shift. What is Reformation all about? It's about the centrality of Christ. It's about teaching about Jesus Christ and salvation in Him. What is religion today? A world wrecked by ecological destruction and a denial of human freedom. That's humanism. That's not religion. We have been duped. We have been robbed. And here we are all happy together, the World Alliance of Reformed Churches together with the Pope. We have been sold out. And here is the official webpage of the Episcopal Church. And what do they say? The House of Deputies of the 75th General Convention of the Episcopal Church today overwhelmingly refused to even consider a resolution that affirmed Jesus Christ as the only name by which any person may be saved. Where are we going? What has happened? At least this man stood up. The Reverend McDowell explained, "To place a statement of belief over actions is the essence of self-righteousness. On top of leaving the Anglican Communion, we've decided to leave Jesus Christ behind as well. This clearly shows that we are of a mind that does not affirm Jesus Christ as Lord and Savior. And we should not be surprised that our church is dying spiritually." The vote went 70.5 for discharge and 29.5 to consider the resolution affirming Jesus Christ as Lord. That's 70.5% of the priests and prelates and preachers even refused even to consider it, let alone discuss it. And then the Methodists, "To affirm Roman Catholic theology on justification, His Eminence Sunday Mbang, World Methodist Council Chairperson, opening the session." We are in big trouble. Indian Catholic Methodists to join declaration on justification. No, we want more. Methodists seek global dialogue and exchange with the church. World Methodists have unanimously approved a resolution authorizing further dialogue with the Roman Catholic Church with the stated aim, please note, of full communion in faith, mission, and sacramental life. So that little piece of bread, which is the real, absolute, transubstantiate body of Christ according to Catholicism, a sacrifice every time it is offered, is to become universal. Huss died for it. Did you know that? Rogers, who helped Tyndall write the Bible, died, and he went to the flames and he died because he refused to accept it. Today, they're flocking to Rome. I want to ask you whether this is outdated. This is a statement quoted from an old Catholic catechism. The Pope takes the place of Jesus Christ on earth. By divine right, the Pope has supreme and full power in faith and morals over each and every pastor and his flock. He is the true vicar, the head of the entire church, the father and teacher of all Christians. He is the infallible ruler and founder of dogmas, the author of and the judge of councils. The universal ruler of truth, the arbiter of the world, the supreme judge of heaven and earth, the judge of all, being judged by no one God. Earth. Is this old-fashioned? Isn't this fascinating? Here you have Pope Benedict acting the role of Christ, receiving the gifts from the three wise men. They are children. They're just playing a game. But this is a message. Is this enough? No, this is not enough. Let's hear what he has to say, because it's in what he says that we have to

base our judgment, but everything they do sends a signal. The world seen from Rome, Zenit, Vatican. The Holy Father explained this on Wednesday when he spoke about the first centenary pope, who says that the pope was primate of all the churches. And he refers to St. Clement's letter and he says, the clear distinction between the lay people and the hierarchy does not mean in any way a contraposition, but only the organic connection of a body of an organism with different functions. Sounds so nice. What is he saying? He's saying, here are the ecclesia. They are interposed in juxtaposition between mankind and God. You can't go to God if you don't go through the ecclesia, if you don't go through the church. The Bible knows nothing about that. The Bible says we have free access to Jesus Christ any moment of the day. There is no mediator in this universe other than Christ Jesus, according to the Bible. Not according to them. Oh, no. In fact, the church is not a place for confusion and anarchy where someone can do whatever he wants at any time. Each one in this organism with an articulated structure practices his ministry according to the vocation received. As pertains to the heads of the communities, Clement specified the doctrine of apostolic succession. So here I am, I'm the Pope, and I have an apostolic succession. I am the representative. He adds, the laws that regulate this derive from God himself in an ultimate analysis. The Father sent Jesus Christ, who sent the apostles. These then sent out the first heads of the communities and established that they would be followed by worthy men. Referring to himself. The church is above all a gift of God and not a creature of ours, the Pope contended. And therefore this sacramental structure, good grief, not only guarantees the common order, but also the precedence of the gift of God that we all need. So what is he to you? He is the gift of God that you all need. How far is he going to go in this theology? Here is his address in 2007 to the members of the Episcopal Conference in Portugal. And this is what he says. It is a great joy for me to receive you today in the house of Peter, who by the grace of God are solid pillars of that bridge which you are called to be and to create between humanity and its supreme destiny, the Most Holy Trinity. Wow. Here we have it. The same old battle all over again. You are saved by the ecclesia. You cannot come to God if you do not go through the priest. They are the bridge. And who derives this grace from God? He continues and he says, it is not no longer I who live, but Christ who lives in me. Quoting Galatians 2:20, a concrete sign of this incarnation is the pouring out of Christ's life, which flows forth from me into the lives of others. This is because I cannot possess Christ just for myself. I can belong to him only in union with all those who have become or who will become his own. We become one body completely joined in single existence. This body of Christ that embraces the humanity of all times and places is the church. So how are you saved? You are saved by the Pope. It is Christ's grace that flows through him to the clergy, who are the bridge whereby you have access to God. No. The Bible says we have one mediator between man and God. Not clergy and God. Man and God. The man, Christ Jesus. Don't put Jesus down. We are fighting the same battle today as Martin Luther fought in his day. The time for silence is past. The time to speak has come. Are we going to speak alone, or are you going to stand up and speak as well? No turning back on the ecumenical journey, says the Pope. Pope meets the General Secretary now of the World Council of Churches.

And during the summit, he said, no turning back. And all these churches comprise 561 million people who have to go back and accept the papal primacy that Luther and all the reformers and so many of them fought and died for. The road between Rome and Geneva has not always been smooth, but it is. Read that one word. We don't have to read the whole quote from the World Council of Churches. That one word says, it is what? Irreversible. It's over. That means the Pope is saying that the Reformation is dead. They've killed it. It's over. Here is his address to the members of the joint working group between the World Council of Churches and the Catholic Church in January 2008. I hope I am up to date enough on the issues. I'm not talking ancient history anymore. I'm talking here and now. This is serious. I'm pleased to welcome you, the members of the joint working group between the World Council of Churches and the Catholic Church, as you gather in Rome to begin a new phase of your work. The World Council of Churches and the Catholic Church have enjoyed a fruitful ecumenical relationship dating back to the time of the Second Vatican Council. The joint working group, which began in 1965, has worked assiduously to strengthen the dialogue of life, which my predecessor, Pope John Paul, called the dialogue of charity. Good grief. This cooperation has given vivid expression to the communion already existing between Christians and has advanced the cause of the ecumenical dialogue and understanding. We are subject to His grace. Cardinal Casper praises the ecumenical commitment of the Pope. And if you dare speak against it, here is a newspaper clip. I'm a terrorist, says the Vatican, 2007. Well, it's finally official. Most of you might have had your suspicions, but now it's a definite yes. According to the Vatican, anybody who criticizes the Pope is now officially a terrorist. Wow. Fortunately, I'm not criticizing him. I'm just reading what he says. Here we have another newspaper article. Participants gather in Pasadena, and they formed the new council, which is called Christian Churches Together. And they gathered for the first time in 2007. These are the final movements. And we have all these wonderful cardinals, Cardinal Keeler, Archdiocese of Baltimore, Dr. Shaw, National Baptist Convention, you name them, the Orthodox Church, the American bishops, James so-and-so, Pentecostal, Holiness Church, you name it, the whole shooting match. To do what? To grow closer together in Christ in order to strengthen our Christian witness to the world. We are living in a fascinating time. Splendid robes, purple and crimson. And here we are, all of them together. Let's sign. Let's sign our declaration of our joint walk together. Oh, and the pen goes from hand to hand, and the splendid robed individuals, some in black and hoods, look more like Ku Klux Klan than anything else, come together and they sign. I want to go back to what Grattan Guinness wrote. So I'm almost finished. In this classic work, Romanism and the Reformation, he writes, had paganism its temples and altars, its pictures and images? So has Rome. Had paganism its holy water and incense? So has Rome. Had paganism its tonsured priests presided over by a pontifex maximus? So has Rome. Had paganism its claim to sacerdotal infallibility? So has popery. In fact, Pope Benedict fired Cardinal Hans Küng because he dared question papal infallibility. Had paganism its gods carried in procession? So has Rome. Has paganism its college of pontiffs? So has Rome its college of cardinals. Had paganism its religious orders? So has Rome. Had paganism its costly robes, its queen of heaven, its rural shrines, its processions? So has Rome. Had paganism its pretended miracles and weeping statues? So has Rome. Had paganism its canonization of saints, as in the deification of the dead Caesars? So has Rome.

Had paganism its idolatrous calendar and festivals? So has Rome. Had paganism its celibacy, mystic signs, relics, cruel persecutions of those who stand for truth and righteousness? So has Rome. Has anything changed, I ask you? And then he says, I would warn you against this evil that is pervading the world and you today, working in and amongst the Reformed churches covered by a veil of righteousness. Wherever you see ritualism or higher criticism, shun it. Wherever you see a priest instead of a preacher, an altar instead of a communion table, wax candles instead of the sunshine of God's love, ceremony instead of doctrine, sacrament instead of saving grace, liturgy instead of earnest prayer, they call it most holy liturgy in Vatican II, splendid music instead of spiritual worship, gorgeous vestments instead of gospel truth. Did you see gorgeous vestments on the screen? Wow. Instead of gospel truth, tradition instead of it is written, crossing instead of Christ, there you have Romanism. No matter what it is called, no matter how attractive the architecture, the music, the solemn ceremonial, shun it. We can't shun it anymore. It's everywhere. Revelation 17:4, and the woman was arrayed in purple and scarlet color. I couldn't resist putting that picture in. You know, it's just magnificent. That man is the one who took Pope Benedict's place as archbishop where he once resided as archbishop. So I just put him in them. The woman was arrayed in purple and scarlet color and decked with golden precious stones and pearls, having a golden cup in her hand full of abominations and the filthiness of her fornication. This church has not changed. The Reformation has changed. And I heard another voice from heaven saying, come out of her, my people, that you be not partakers of her sins, and that you receive not of her plagues, for her sins have reached unto heaven, and God has remembered her iniquities. Revelation 18, verse 4. I would like to suggest we study our Bible. Jude 24. Now unto him that is able to keep you from falling, and to present you faultless before the presence of his glory with exceeding joy, to the only wise God, our Savior, be glory and majesty, dominion and power, both now and forever. Amen. Let no one rob Christ of his preeminence. Let no one rob Christ of his mediatorial role. Let no one rob Christ as the only advocate of his advocacy. Let no one rob him of his sacrifice. The price he paid was too high for us to give it up now. May God help us. The time for silence is past. The time to speak has come. Amen. Amen.

Hi, friends. I want to tell you about an amazing testimony that we received not too long ago. Dear brothers and sisters, in the face of adversity and animosity, I extend my heartfelt gratitude for your persistence to publish the unwelcome old truths through your manifold studies and video shorts from every perceivable angle and in all formats, in season and out of season. I praise the Lord for bringing it to my attention again about 6 weeks ago. A shock at first, but I could not put it away. The Lord opened my understanding

and I'm starting to memorize it through repeated hearing and reading. It is so clear and so based upon the pioneers' writings and charts. Thank you. It is changing me. I do feel more alive every day, hopeful with a vision again. Friends, this is not an isolated case. There are people everywhere who are coming to understand the truth for this time, the final message, and they are waking up to what the three angels' messages really mean. People who once hated the truth or thought it strange and scary are being led by the Spirit of God to re-examine our foundations and are stepping back onto the platform of truth. Friends, there was a platform of truth, and the church has gotten off it and has declared much of it wrong. But Ellen White has this to say: I know from the light that God has given me that there should be a revival of the messages that have been given in the past, because men will seek to bring in new theories and will try to prove that these theories are scriptural, whereas they are error, which, if allowed a place, will undermine faith in the truth. We are not to accept these suppositions and pass them along as truth. No, no, we must not move from the platform of truth on which we have been established. Here's another quote, iterates the same idea. As a people, we are to stand firm on the platform of eternal truth that has withstood test and trial. We are to hold to the sure pillars of our faith. The principles of truth that God has revealed to us are our only true foundation. They have made us what we are. The lapse of time has not lessened their value. We see that there is a platform of truth, and we are to stand firm on that platform. Amazing Discoveries is seeking to build on this platform of truth. And if you are unclear what that platform is, please watch our Judgment Day Bible study series. At this time, truth is on the line. The lady who sent in the testimony that I just read also sent in these two quotes, which I will also share with you. For his church in every generation, God has a special truth and a special work. The truth that is hid from the worldly wise and prudent is revealed to the childlike and humble. It calls for self-sacrifice. It has battles to fight and victories to win. At the outset, its advocates are few. By the great men of the world and by a world-conforming church, they are opposed and despised. And this is so true, friends. This is happening even today. So many are turning away from the truth. See John the Baptist, the forerunner of Christ, standing alone to rebuke the pride and formalism of the Jewish nation. See the first bearers of the gospel into Europe. How obscure, how hopeless seemed the mission. Friends, throughout the Bible, the truth has been despised by a world-loving church. But despite the opposition, truth will triumph. Here's another quote. As in earlier ages, the special truths for this time are found not with the ecclesiastical authorities, but with men and women who are not too learned or too wise to believe the word of God. Oh, friends, this is our problem. We can't be too wise and too learned to believe the word of God. It takes a childlike, simple faith. As God's people are being sealed and are to be getting ready to give the loud cry, we're fighting amongst ourselves, discontented with church leadership. Yet at the same time, we're spurning attempts to bring us back to the fundamental principles and the truths that our movement was built on. We need to get back to our roots, to the old paths like Jeremiah 6:16 talks about. And if you want to reignite Adventism, if you want to regain your identity as Advent people,

Streams, where you get to ask any question and it's answered right then and there. If you appreciate our earnest efforts to warn people in the cities that they must get out before it's too late, please show your support by donating today. This is not the time to withdraw in uncertainty. This is the time to rally around the truth. Amazing Discoveries is committed to preaching a combination of old truths, the prophecies that brought us out of the fallen churches, the foundational principles combined with health and country living. And we're just getting started. We are actively working on content and methods that will be used to train as many people as possible to give the loud cry and the three angels' messages. You see, we can't do it alone. There must be many voices, many lights all over the country that will give a united message. If you want to be trained so that you too can be part of a unified voice giving that last message, send us an email. We will add you to our growing list. And in the meantime, please support this work as you are able and as the Spirit of Christ impresses you. Thank you.

0: So let's say we were doing geoengineering because we wanted to make the weather a little bit better.
1: There will be monsoon failures during that period. There will be huge hurricanes. The global studies indicate there will be some impact on precipitation patterns.
2: Might involve large-scale regional agricultural disruption lasting a number of years.
3: Potentially, 2 billion people could have their food disrupted by such interventions.
4: The aerosols can, at least in these model simulations or indicated by these simulations, can offset most climate change in most places most of the time for both precipitation and runoff. But it's likely to cause some damage in some places.

0: dinosaur teacher. I want to grow up in a world where there's lots of nature. I love nature.
1: How can I look my children in the eyes? And not try to shed the light on this issue, knowing every breath they take is laden with these metals. I have been forced to conclude that there is no greater or no more immediate threat to anything that lives and breathes than the global geoengineering programs, short of nuclear catastrophe.

0: We've mostly thought about sulfur, and nevertheless, there might be some good reasons to think about alumina. It turns out, first of all, there's been a lot of work on the environmental consequences of alumina in the stratosphere. There's a bunch of papers going back to the 70s that look at the radiative and ozone-destroying properties of alumina in the stratosphere, and those make you think it might be useful. Do this in just a jet in a very simple way. Make high-quality alumina particles just by spraying alumina vapor out, which oxidizes. So it's certainly, in principle, possible to do that.
1: Since we released What in the World Are They Spraying, hundreds of people from around the world have began taking rain tests. What they're finding is what many are calling the chemtrail geoengineering footprint of aluminum, barium, and strontium.
2: So we're finding this well-thought footprint internationally, all over the world, wherever they take samples and get a chemical analysis of rain and snow water. This is quite common. Wherever you see the jet chemtrails go over, you're going to get aluminum, barium, strontium coming down on you.
3: Why would we not believe it's happening when what we see in the sky matches exactly the expressed goal of numerous geoengineering patents, about 160 or more? Why would we not believe this is happening when every element showing up in the rain tests are the primary elements named in those geoengineering patents? Why would we not believe this is happening when we have escalating levels in very short time frames, as short as 5 years? We see rain levels of aluminum, for example, escalating as much as 50,000%. California air quality studies do not show these metals migrating from China, and it's of recent origin, so, you know, this bombardment of heavy metals that's raining down on us is coming from somewhere. Why would we not believe geoengineering is occurring when the weather patterns are so altered here in exactly the manner stated by geoengineers and reports on the consequences for geoengineering, which are diminished rainfall, which are increased ozone destruction? We have a massive ozone hole in the northern hemisphere now.
2: Should aluminum be in the soil and the rain? And yes, it should be in the soil. It's naturally there, always was there. And should it be in the rain? Well, absolutely not. But the standard reply has been, your samples are contaminated. But since we are getting samples now that show zero aluminum, and we're getting lots of barium and strontium and zero aluminum, so that just proves that if there was dirt in our samples of some sort, dust blown up from the ground, we should get some aluminum in some detectable quantity.
4: The primary ingredients in geoengineering are specifically the oxides of metals, including aluminum oxide. This is devastating to plants, totally devastating. The trees are dying. Why? Approximately 2 years ago, I rode in the back, and you can ride in the back of my place for miles. You can go all the way through the woods, you know, creeks and everything, and it was, I say was, gorgeous. And the day before yesterday, I took a ride, and I rode in the back, and what I found was total devastation.
3: As I pointed out before, Michael, we're seeing, as in this example here, very hardy native plants completely flash out dead. That looks like it's been hit with some kind of a chemical. And we've only seen this in the last couple of years. And there's another one there, back over there. We're seeing mature madrone trees, which are 70, 80 feet high, flash out dead just like this. USDA refuses to investigate it.
2: The pH typically around here should be about 5.6. Well, since the contrailing got heavy, I watched the pH here in these forests, well, go up, I guess would be the word, from 5.6, it went about 20 times more alkaline.
3: Very big red flag of fallout from these materials are pH changes to the forest floor. We have very extensive studies from the U.S. Department of Agriculture on the soils in our region. And those soils have changed in 5 to 6 years. The pHs have changed in this area as much as 10 to 12 times toward alkaline in 5 to 6 years. I've personally been in the forest testing with USDA soil scientists who just scratched their heads and seem to have no explanation for incredibly profound changes in pH, which is affecting the ecosystem here tremendously.
2: Aluminum buffer action, aluminum hydroxide is what we think it is, plus the barium carbonate, strontium titanate, strontium oxides, barium oxides, probably some aluminum oxides in there, that this has apparently driven

0: are acid soils, about 20 times more alkaline to about 6.8.
1: There are simply too many dots here that connect. Our skies are almost never blue anymore. That is a named consequence of geoengineering. The amount of lost sunshine hitting the planet right now is beyond belief. If people look up the term global dimming, they will see that fully 20% of the sun's rays that reached the planet several decades ago are no longer reaching the planet. I mean, that's a profound change that few people even know is occurring. And you have very visible occurrences in the sky from the aircraft, a very visible sun-blocking, expanding, dingy trails that are exactly what geoengineering patents describe.
0: Heavy aluminum, I'm talking like in the 40s and 50s up to 3,000, 4,000, 5,000. That's still common. Barium, strontium to somewhere 40 or 50 to, again, about 2,000 or 3,000. Same for both barium and strontium.
1: Where is this mountain of metal coming from? Why is asthma, ADD, Alzheimer's, autism, all elements related in many studies to aluminum or particulate inhalation? Why are these ailments going off the charts with no apparent explanation? Why has respiratory mortality in the continental United States gone from 8th on the list to 3rd in 6 years? And no one seems to ask any questions why everybody... every other person has asthma now. Why every other commercial on TV is an allergy medication? And again, when David Keith, the world's most recognized geoengineer, was asked on the record, had there been any studies done as to the consequences of dumping 20 million tons of aluminum in the atmosphere, his answer was patently no.
2: While geoengineers claim that their models are to cool the planet, a number of studies now are arising that indicate, yes, temporarily there will be regionally cooling as these particulates reflect the sun. However, they actually at night act as a blanket and will warm the planet. So the question now remains, why in the world are they spraying?
3: One of the things that geoengineering is about when you're environmentally doing something with the atmosphere is that you can be engaged in weather modification. Historically, weather modification in the United States began to be looked upon in the 1940s as something that people would want to do. And so they started looking at making it enhancing snow, enhancing rain. They started looking at hurricane control. There was a whole bunch of projects in the 40s that started. One was Project Storm Fury, which turned into a disaster when they tried to modify a hurricane.
4: I'm Mark McCandlish. For the better part of 30 years, I worked in the aerospace and defense industry. Had a secret clearance twice during my career. Some of the technology that I saw or participated in the creation of tends to play a role in some of the things that are used to control the weather. The very distribution process is being employed in the aerosol campaign, manipulating the weather, crops, taking over the food production or controlling the food production, the military applications. The process evolved when they realized in the 1800s that you can put things into the environment that will influence the uptake of moisture and where it drops out of the atmosphere again.
5: Scott Stevens. So I was a television weatherman for 20 years. These chemtrails are absolutely required to impact whatever weather event they were designing. And the trails were an absolute necessary ingredient for them to achieve their weather modification goals. So we're finding the aerosols, the metal particulates, all of those can be used and leveraged to create weather events that are several standard deviations or outside what would be typically normal. When the geoengineering really got underway with the Russians in the mid-70s, we ended up with snow in Miami. We ended up with frost deep into Mexico. The bizarreness of the weather really exploded on the scene when weather engineering got going in the mid-70s.
1: The Dakotas, in winter, they recorded a temperature of almost 100 degrees, 94 degrees.

0: degrees. It broke the former record by 32 degrees. There's very profound things that people don't notice. Blue sky is almost never. We almost never have dew on the ground. That's a known consequence of geoengineering, if they did it, which they appear to be. It sucks the moisture out of the atmosphere, doesn't descend, doesn't form dew. We have massive temperature disruptions. People are starting to wonder, why is it 80 degrees one day and then snowing the next day at 50 degrees or 45 degrees and then back up to 80 the day after that? When you push and pull the climate with these manipulation programs, of which there's a mountain of data to corroborate their existence, then you start to have massive fluctuations in the system. And we saw in March in the continental U.S., there were 15,232 temperature records broken. That's profound. Some of the daytime highs, the former records were broken by as much as 32 degrees. Don't people wonder what in the world is going on?
1: Whether they want to make it snow at 45, 46, 47 degrees. I remember when 38, 39 was a big deal. Those kind of snowfalls in the upper 30s. And now that's been pushed into the 40s.
0: There's a patent called ice nucleation for weather modification. This is a patent from NASA. It can be found online in its full form. This patent is for the creation of artificial snowstorms from what would have been rainstorms. However preposterous this sounds to people, if they look up Chinese create snowstorms, they will find a long list of articles where the Chinese Bureau of Weather Modification openly admitted that they were creating snowstorms until they did $1 billion worth of damage in Beijing. So my question would be, if the Chinese can do this, and NASA has a patent for the same purpose, why would we believe snow events here are natural when it's snowing now regularly at 45 degrees, sometimes 50 degrees, heavy, wet, concrete snow that's full of aluminum, full of barium, full of strontium? Consider the ice pack in their first aid kit that can sit dormant at room temperature for decades until the chemicals are mixed together, at which time it creates ice.
1: As an on-air meteorologist, I had a responsibility to my audience. There were storms that were not behaving as they were modeled or they historically would have responded.
2: If you can control where moisture is collected and where it's dropped, so to speak, in the form of rain or any other kind of precipitation, then you can really, you can do everything. You can steer the weather system. If you want to be able to manipulate the weather, one of the things we know about the materials that are being used in the aerosols, we've seen everything from aluminum oxide, barium salts, strontium, copper sulfate, potassium iodide, a number of different kinds of things, each of which have different levels of reactivity with the moisture in the air. Some, like aluminum oxide, tends to sequester the moisture. The aluminum oxide nanoparticles, which are microscopically fine and uniform in size, attract the humidity, the moisture in the air, and it basically forms like a nucleation process where the moisture condenses on these particles.
3: With cloud seeding, the cooling will be achieved by making clouds reflect a bit more sunlight back to space than they would otherwise, and less sunlight reaching the surface would tend to cool the planet. These aerosol particles act as something called cloud condensation nuclei, and these particles act as sites where cloud drops can form.
4: Well, the one thing that we know has happened is because these are nanoparticles, and they float like mad with a little bit of moisture added to them, they go over the continental divide, and they dump all of California's rain into the Mississippi Valley, which is the reason they're having floods and tornadoes and fierce storms and odd weather back east. The effect here in California is drought.
2: Now then, if you hit that area of the sky with a beam of a particular kind of radiation, and you can heat those particles up, just like heating up, you know, your cup of coffee in the microwave, these particles begin to vibrate and resonate if you use the right frequency of RF energy, that they then heat the surrounding air, and they will take all of that air and the moisture that's in it to a higher altitude where it's much colder, and it'll condense and then become a low-pressure system.
1: Well, there's a couple of locations where they tend to be very interested in leaving their trails. The big one and the surprising one for me is under areas of high pressure, where you would expect to see the blue skies, the dry conditions. Those are prime targets for trailing. A couple of reasons. High pressure is stable. it's relatively still. You know, we've got the

0: counterclockwise flow around it. And if you accentuate the high, so it's very easy to add those particulates of aluminum, barium, and whatever else they want to put in there. And as you add heat to that, those particulates then radiate the heat into the atmosphere and it warms. And what does a warming atmosphere do? Boom, it expands. And so that's one way. It's a very simple way, but it's very apparent. Because under the high pressure, it's supposed to be quiet. It's supposed to be still. It's supposed to be blue. And we're not seeing that. Then as the storm approaches, the high begins to recede. And then they're running the flights back and forth, back and forth, back and forth. And literally seeding the leading edges of the cirrus. So the cirrus canopy is accentuated. That cirrus canopy, which would maybe be 200-300 miles out ahead of a cold front, is now 400-450 miles.
1: Based on geoengineering data, it would appear the Pacific Northwest gets an excessive amount of the fallout from these programs because much of the weather, much of the precipitation and the storm tracks and the jet stream move across us. So as stated by globally recognized geoengineers like David Keith, that's the type of area they would want to seed these particulates as incoming fronts start to cover landfall. And that's exactly what we see here. When there's any kind of incoming front, we see jets everywhere.
2: The global studies indicate there will be some impact on precipitation patterns, and obviously there's a lot more opportunity for work in that area.
3: After studying my time-lapse surveillance, one of the reasons I discovered for the trails was that the persistent ones would break. They would misshape it or deform, and other planes would come along and precisely mark off those locations of deformation. And you're not going to get that with a regular fleet, so this had to be one of the primary purposes for chemtrails, in my opinion, was to measure off where we have these discontinuities showing up in the atmosphere. And in doing these actions and discovering those zones where there's different energies in the atmosphere, I think that plays very closely into their weather engineering programs of mark, surveil, and then that data goes into a weather model that they can then use to forecast or, once again, engineer the weather to their designs.
4: But you can also influence what happens locally with the atmosphere by painting the materials that these aerosols are made of with different kinds of radio frequency or RF energy, radar, microwave, the HARP system.
5: You know, HARP is an array, a field of antennas, radio frequency antennas. They're 72 feet tall, and they have a cross dipole across the top that's about 60 feet in each direction. 180 of these are in the array today, so you can imagine this field of antennas. What happens is by firing each one, they produce radio frequency energy that normally comes off of an antenna, spreads out rather rapidly. Same principle. Principles in physics would be like a flashlight shining on a wall. You know, you start with a narrow beam, and by the time you hit the wall, you've got a wide beam. The idea with HARP is to get it to focus or concentrate that radio frequency energy so it doesn't spread out, so you can hold it tighter together and then manipulate it in very specific ways. Weather control is a broad topic, so there's lots of ways to control and manipulate weather. HARP is one of them, because you also have private sector companies getting into this business of weather modification. In the case of HARP, do you need, people always ask me, you know, do you need particulates dispersed in the atmosphere to make more effective? You actually don't. Would it make things more possible? Could you enhance certain effects? Probably so. Could you control energy distributions more efficiently? Probably so, because you're putting in conductors or you're putting in reflectors, you're putting in particulate material.
4: If you've ever experienced a hailstorm and you've picked up one of the hailstones and you slice it open with a razor blade, you'll see that it's layer upon layer upon layer of ice. Now, hail is usually formed where you have a low pressure system where there's a tremendous updraft of air. When the air gets warmed up by the sunlight ahead of the storm, the air rises, it takes the moisture that's in the air up to a higher altitude where it's much colder. The moisture begins to condense into water droplets, but the updraft is so powerful that the water is carried to extreme altitudes where it freezes. And it begins to fall, and as it falls, it starts to be caught up in the updraft again, so it's circulated up into the air again. And so each time it's lofted up into the atmosphere, more of the moisture that is

condensing on the outside of this nuclei of ice begins to form another layer, and each time it's caught back in the updraft, it goes up again and it gets another layer of ice. And so if you have a system like HAARP working in conjunction with aerosols, chemtrails that are spraying in the air, you can actually create updrafts that are so powerful that you can have these hailstone circulation patterns going over and over again, where you get hailstones the size of baseballs or even softballs.

0: But you go back to these earlier reports and you look at sort of what was the objective. And the objective is exactly that, control the battlefield environment. Environmental factors give you an absolute advantage. If you can weaken your adversary before you have to fire the first bullet, maybe you even win the war.
1: Whether it's incredibly historic sandstorms when we're invading Iraq, or you want to drought out or flood out a dictator that you're not happy with, or obscure a beach when there's a landing, or if you just want to make money on the futures market.
2: Owning the weather by 2025, using the weather as a force multiplier. And this kind of goes back to what I was saying before about if you can control where a weather system goes and how much or how severe the weather system is, then you can do other things you may have heard more recently that many of the aircraft that we've been developing are what they call all-weather capable, which means that they can fly in any kind of weather. They can shoot and target the enemy under really nasty weather circumstances. And these are all things that you can use to your advantage if you happen to be controlling the weather also, because you can have a terrible storm front come in and make it difficult, if not impossible, for the enemy to operate on the ground or to fly their aircraft if they don't have aircraft that are as sophisticated as the ones that you have. And so by creating or using the weather as a force multiplier, as the title implies, that you can achieve an advantage over an enemy force that gives you the upper hand.
3: One of the ideals of the Air Force is to have this all-weather Air Force, or to have their pilots coming back safely and using the weather as a salient against the enemy and clearing out their own airports from ice fogs or from bad weather. And so if the idea here is that if we can fly and they can't, that's a great military advantage. There was also research studies on hurricanes that the scientists were truly curious about the behavior of hurricanes, but their military patrons were very interested in how to steer them or direct them in certain ways, almost as a guided weapon.
0: This jet stream that's moving across and it shoots 50 miles north and then 75 miles east and then drops back south again and kind of goes on its way. And they attributed that little dog leg in the jet stream in Alaska to swinging storm systems out of central Texas into central Florida, where they deposit a couple of tornadoes in the middle of Orlando that were like really rare to see in that part of the country. And so people remember that event and they remember that situation. But it'd be a good example of a very small change in Alaska in terms of a jet stream and what kind of a lower 48 effect that would have. And that's, again, where weather modification, small input in one place can have tremendous change and unexpected outcome in another.
2: You can create weather systems that are so severe they culminate in battlefield denial, where the enemy is not able to use the roads or the bridges or get through the environment because the weather is so severe. And you can use the weather to destroy his crops, deny him a food source, destabilize his population because people get hungry. When they're hungry, they get angry and nasty and they don't like what's happening. So there are lots of different things that you can do with the materials. It's all how you use them in the environment, how you apply it.
3: One of the biggest concerns of early cloud seeding weather control activities by the General Electric Corporation came from their lawyers, who thought that the corporation was totally vulnerable to lawsuits, because if they started to make fair or foul weather, the people down below in Massachusetts or downwind of Schenectady could institute massive lawsuits that could put GE out of business. So the first response to weather control from their in-house lawyers was to shut it down, was to give the project to the military and ask them to do it, with the GE lawyers only being the consultants on the project. So they were allowed to suggest and design certain activities, but they weren't allowed to touch anything or throw anything out of the plane.
4: The United States government during the Vietnam War perfected weather modification techniques, and also they perfected releasing toxic chemicals like Agent Orange over many areas to defoliate land, trees, grasslands, and other areas.
0: But this is technology that does come up, and it comes up when you see that the technology advanced far enough to where the practicality of utilizing it in the battlefield environment and the temptation by administrations. I mean, the best covert war is using the environment itself

0: against your adversary.
1: It was a military moment, and it was actually from pretty recent history. And this was the U.S. military thinking that they might be able to control the monsoon over Vietnam during that conflict. And so only a handful of top-level military advisors and the president were informed that they were going to try to make it rain over the Ho Chi Minh Trail and try to have some military advantage by doing this kind of intervention.
0: When you start talking about manipulating the environment, we have treaties that go back to the mid-70s that forbid this, number one, as weapons of war.
2: So the perfection of weather modification took place, but it became apparent that using weather modification for wartime purposes was not acceptable to the United States government and other nations of the world. So therefore, the NMOD treaty came into being and was signed by the United States government after passing Congress. The reason it was signed and implemented was because it would ban warfare weather modification techniques and use during times of war.
0: Almost all of our treaties that we've signed, including the non-proliferation, counter-proliferation treaties, chemical treaties, you know, the ones that were signed recently, last few years, maybe a decade now, I guess time goes, but they had domestic exemptions, and so does the environmental treaty, where you can do whatever you want in your own territorial boundaries. I mean, you start manipulating weather in one part of the planet, it doesn't look on the ground and say, oh yeah, wait, this is the boundary of a political boundary. It fails to recognize those. So you start to talk about geophysics and manipulating the planet itself. Then it's a question of those kinds of exemptions shouldn't even be allowed.
1: Meteorology and the military have a very long history, as I said, and it goes into the strategic advantage that multiplies your traditional force, that is your armament, into using nature to your advantage as well.
3: They want to create a storm in the southeast, then they'll start engineering out over the North Pacific. That's where the trailies will be, because you want to work out several days ahead of time so you have less input, and you multiply that over a couple of days, you can have a big result in 5 days' time. So small input upstream, big result downstream. And one of the rules is always work with what's coming. Don't try to necessarily work against it. You can kill a storm in place. That's easy to do with HAARP. You just change the polarization, you change the ionization of the atmosphere, and the storm will fall apart.
1: It will affect the setting up of the storm tracks, the jet stream, the location of the storms. And so you end up with an intervention on the solar side of things would pretty directly begin to affect the weather patterns. And so climate control or attempted climate control and weather control lie on this very large spectrum of intervention. It's also true that if you can forecast climate, you can control a lot of futures markets, and you could know if you had the best information or if you had some leverage over what the climate system is going to turn out to be, you would be able to invest in advance in all your crop futures and your agricultural activities, and not just agriculture, but weather affects, I think it's something like 80% of the U.S. economy is weather sensitive. And so all kinds of businesses would like to see some weather edge, some advantageous information that they would have.
4: It's absolutely entirely possible to profit from the weather.
5: My name is Michael Agnew. I'm an independent trader. Trading commodities at the CME Group, member of the Chicago Board of Trade, and have traded derivatives and futures cash for over 15 years. Weather derivatives are financial instruments that firms would use to hedge risk concerned with adverse weather conditions. The first weather derivative was originally traded by Enron back in 1997. Weather derivatives started in 1999 at the CME Group. Big utilities, reinsurers to hedge against hurricanes or tornadoes or flooding, some sort of catastrophe, hedging against a cooler summer or a warmer winter. Let's just say I was insuring a product for $5 million, no matter what it was. Let's say if I was a utility company, a farmer, whatever it was. Let's say I had $5 million worth of crop, but I can do derivatives that are worth double that amount, and I can control the effects to where I collect on the insurance that's worth $10 million as opposed to selling the crop for $5 million. Yes, I could definitely profit from that. 2010, 2011, Southern Illinois, Missouri, those, you know, we had a high peak of tornadoes and those types of adverse weather conditions definitely raised the

0: price of commodities, as well as drove the volatility, which also raises the price of commodities. You're going to make more money if a crop fails. You're creating insurance that's over the price of what your crop is worth, let's say. So what, if you can control the weather, you control how these products grow. And if you had an insight to how these products were actually seeded and what products you use to actually grow those items, corn, soybeans, and you can control that market, it's unlimited profit potential if you can control the weather.
1: If you want to send, you know, cold into the Midwest, you buy up pipeline capacity, you buy up options on heating and cooling degree days, you buy derivatives off of rainfall. There are mechanisms that you can make hundreds of billions of dollars annually and defray a huge chunk of the cost of this just on the Chicago Mercantile Exchange, playing with derivatives in the weather market.
2: Weather derivatives are basically, you're betting that there's going to be a weather disaster, and you're betting that it's going to occur within a particular time frame in a particular location, and then, you know, the money that you put up basically is like a bet. It's like a wager, saying that this incident's going to happen here, and then when it does happen, there's a big payoff. And that big payoff is something that motivates people to continue to participate in this kind of thing and maybe even feed the very process that's causing the bad weather to happen, particularly if there's a connection between the people that are seeding the clouds and the people that are making investments.
3: This is a new opportunity. It's a new tool for investors. You know, even if someone has no interest in, you know, going on the offensive side and buying things, it definitely behooves them to be aware of what's going on out there. The extreme weather is here, you know, and it's not going to reverse itself. The weather event has to be severe.
4: Ionospheric heating, in fact, these instruments, when they were first utilized, which is in the former Soviet Union back in the 70s, they started out then. They still call these ionospheric heaters because in one mode of operation, you can literally create above this instrument on the ground, you can heat an area up to 30 miles in diameter in the ionosphere. So you heat it up, and by heating it, it literally raises it. So then imagine this column moving up several hundred kilometers out, and then the lower atmosphere begins to rush in and fill that vacant space, that void. And as a result, you're altering pressure systems for, you know, quite a distance, which of course alters the weather. You're also able, if a jet stream is coming in the air, you're able to alter its course. And if you alter a jet stream, even a small amount, then the swing factor on the other end, you can move it. So you're moving storms, say, out of the Midwest onto the East Coast or this kind of thing by just swinging it high in terms of its flow and getting it redirected.
5: Okay, so now if we look at precipitation, much has been made of this issue of damage from precipitation.
1: Which the particulates that these trails have introduced into the sky are, let's just say the storms can develop more violently, more quickly, in places that are not necessarily as where you would expect them to be. And so we see more flooding. We see more intense droughts. We see rainfall rates of 2 1/4 inches an hour that are just bizarre. And sometimes even rainfall, you know, 1 1/4 inch a minute is just unheard of.
2: And so you have an area that's already been heated by the sun's rays, and then you have the aerosol drift in over that area, and it's reflecting both ways. It's reflecting the heat of the sun back out, but it's also trapping the heat that's already been created there by the sunlight. So it will actually create more heat and trap heat inside and close to the atmosphere. It can actually exacerbate global warming problems.
3: And if you become more aware of what's happening, where the global commodities are, what extreme weather events, you're one step ahead of them.
6: Of the risk and our ability to respond to the risk is much greater in the case of the scenario that might involve large-scale regional agricultural disruption lasting a number of years.
1: So the agenda was drought. the agenda was to kill the storm, at least in that one particular spot.
7: You see a tremendous and significant loss of property and crop production. Many times this will cause farms to go out of business. And when farmers go out of business, they usually have to sell. And then if there's somebody waiting in the wings to buy their land and then turn that land over to the production of genetically modified crops, you can see where there would be kind of a strategic advantage there.

0: There's something that happened in the Midwest, and I'm sure everybody's heard about the flooding in the Midwest. And what happened is George Soros and his big corporate monolith went in and started buying up the farmland. So not only is it creating all these stresses, it appears to be a corporate land grab. In other words, when the small farmers go out of business, they're wiped out through these droughts and everything, then the big guys come in, buy up the land.
1: And if you think of Western history, there's a lot of it concerning water rights and even water wars. And so they were shooting about access to water to water your livestock. And now people are thinking, or at least the people who are involved in weather control sometimes think about the river of moisture above our heads. And geez, if we could just tap that. But that too is a water right that would involve access to people that felt like maybe they had prior rights over it.
2: You're reducing the food security of people through deploying these kinds of approaches that potentially 2 billion people could have their food disrupted by such interventions.

0: I've been an organic farmer my entire life. And I've been, in the last 8 years, been certified organic. And so I've been growing food in a way that feels healthy, where I have the most energy. And now it's not so healthy. I want to pass a really nice, healthy soil, rich soil, earth onto the children and have it be fertile.
1: My name is Joel Gil Coca. I've been farming on this land for about 5 years. Since 2007, and I'm certified organic since 2001. 10 years ago, when I started working for myself, we can grow cilantro, no problem. We can grow basil, no problem. We can grow Chinese cabbage without get trouble, or any vegetable. But 10 years after, 5 years after, that everything started declining.
2: Could you add some of the environment that affect a large population? The answer is absolutely yes.
0: I started seeing chemtrails being laid overhead more frequently and noticing the change in the crop production.
3: What we see in our area, anytime there's convective clouds, anytime there's a large cumulus cloud forming and beginning to rise, we hear aircraft in the vicinity, we see them actually flying over these convecting clouds, and then in a very short time, before those clouds generally will drop any precipitation, we'll see the entire cloud more or less dissolve into what looks like a massive smoke bank.
4: If you can control the weather, then you can control where the rain falls or where it doesn't fall. And if you can do that, then you can control whose crops survive and whose crops thrive. And if you happen to be favoring a corporation or a group of corporations that are flooding the market with genetically modified crops, you can see how manipulating the weather can actually change the market share that one or more corporations have. And there's lots of different ways that you can do it. You can do it by denying precipitation or by giving too much. You can cause, unusually large hailstones to come out of the sky and completely obliterate a crop of corn. There's lots of different ways that you can do it. Tornadoes rip up an entire town, like Joplin, Missouri, I think it was. If you look back at the tapes of those weather systems, and you look 5 days prior to that, you'll see that in those days preceding those events, there was all kinds of aerosols being sprayed all along the California coastline, where the moisture for those storms came from, where those storm systems originated. It's insidious when you think about it.
0: Well, Mike, I've seen since the chemtrails have come, there's a direct correlation with

0: way the health, the food doesn't look as healthy and vibrant, and less of it, and that concerns me.
1: And of course, all crop losses are related to weather modification problems, either climate, worldwide weather, or local weather, which is called microclimates. And these microclimates definitely determine what crop grows where and in which community. And so therefore, without stable microclimates, we cannot produce as much food for the rest of the world and ourselves as when we have a more stable microclimates, not only in the United States, but in other countries as well.
2: We fertilize it really good and they still have a lot of trouble to produce. And I think this is not fun because we're losing a lot of money putting into this kind of production.
3: In 2008, 2009, three times I lost my complete planting of Chinese cabbage.
4: Weather events is one of the key components to most commodities that are traded. Let's just say your agricultural group, corn, soybeans, wheat, something along those lines. Weather is by far the largest affecting factor in the price of those commodities.
5: If one farmer's crop fails, we have a major crop failure, say in corn. Now that's going to affect every other company that uses corn in their manufacturing process. There's going to be less of it. And anytime there's less of something, that creates a price rise. Demand rises. Okay, because there isn't any of it. There's only one thing. You've got five people that want it. So they're going to pay more money for it. The companies know that. So they're going to hike the prices up anyway.
4: The consumer actually sees the big brunt end of the higher, you know, costs in the commodity due to the adverse weather condition. Obviously, the consumer will pay that price.
0: I've noticed that the rainfall is less predictable, and then when it does rain, it does rain periods of time that's more like longer periods.
5: So not only do we have the pollution, not only do we have stunted growth, but we also have changes in weather. And it's been severe changes in weather all across the globe.
2: I don't have a clue how bad they are, but I know they are affecting already in certain plants, you know, like basil, cilantro, and sometimes the broccoli gets too much fungus. It can be from those things because no matter what we do, it doesn't fit. It's not working right.
6: It appears to be a fungally related ailment. And if one looks at the species extinction rate, which today is estimated to be 1,000 times natural variability, that's 1,000 times normal, a figure you'd think would alarm most reasonable people, which is 100,000% of normal. And 70 to 80% of that extinction, plant and animal, is related to fungal infection. Geoengineering particulates are known to proliferate fungal reproduction.
5: Abiotic stresses are drought, cold, heavy metals, excess moisture in the soil. And Monsanto has a patent that actually addresses all of those abiotic stresses. And the plants that it addresses is everything from apples to zucchini. 2011 was one of the worst years for things that create abiotic stress. They had 12 worldwide severe weather problems. This destroyed a good portion of the food supply.
0: Now I'm having a hard time growing cherry tomatoes outside under these conditions, and I've turned to having to build a greenhouse where I'm now growing large tomatoes, heirlooms, and they are producing really nice big tomatoes. I see that the tomatoes that I planted now are really healthy and the ones outside are dying.
5: The Midwest grows 40% of the world's corn, and it does have a tendency to flood. So we can expect more and more flooding. According to the statistics, the EPA statistics say that there's going to be more and more flooding.
7: Monsanto is one of the world's largest chemical companies. They also own 90% of these seed companies in the world right now, and they are the largest company putting out genetically modified seeds.
5: So what does Monsanto do? Corn is the lead-in because corn is in just about everything. Corn is the main crop. and

0: Monsanto leads in with corn products before it does anything else. So what we have is Monsanto leading in with a drought-resistant corn and an abiotic stress-resistant corn. The drought and the flooding, it's all the same patent. Monsanto has a patent for abiotic stress. Abiotic stress is the drought, it's the flooding, it's the excess soil, it's anything that's going to stress a plant.
1: GMO is genetically modified organism, and it's also called GE, genetic engineering. Well, the history of farming has been a farmer will plant a seed into the ground. There will be nutrients in the ground that will enable that plant to grow. And then at the end of the growing season, they will take some of the seeds and they will save them for next year and they'll grow their next crop. But what is going on with the genetically modified seeds is they're what's called terminator seeds. A terminator seed will not produce other seeds. With the terminator seeds, these farmers have to go back to Monsanto every single year and purchase these extremely high-priced seeds. There have been studies outside of the United States showing that genetically modified seeds, the plants that come from them, are extremely harmful to humans and other life on this planet.
2: When I started farming, I produced 100% my crops, but in the last 4 years, I've been declined to 50-75% if I talk into lettuce crop, because I've been lost everything. And that's why I start moving all different crops so I can cover the loss.
3: Well, my food production has declined at least by 60% in the last, I don't know, 10 years. I've noticed banana stocks are smaller, and certainly the tomatoes, I'm hardly getting any. I used to get bushels of tomatoes, and now I can barely get a bowl.
2: My concern, it can be, you know, it's possible if we go and run out of business if they continue doing that. They really need to stop it doing. That's all I believe, because we cannot change the system, you know, the Mother Nature. We have to keep going the way it is. It's not possible.
4: On the other hand, heat stress is going to be one of the things, or thought to be one of the things, that might limit production of crops throughout the tropics. And so there are some questions of trade-offs of, when, if you think you're going to benefit many people and harm some people, how do you deal with this issue of equity, and what are the options for dealing with that?
0: A really interesting thing that I found is that the EPA has concluded that incidents of heat stress, drought, flooding, cold, any type of abiotic stress is on the increase. And loss due to that is going to double by 2030. Then you put yourself up as the solution. So when all of this weather comes and wipes you out, or you have a drought problem, oh, drought, we've got the seed for you. Here's our drought-tolerant corn just for you, and it'll solve your problems. Oh, by the way, you have to sign this agreement, this 40-page agreement, so that when you go ahead and plant these seeds, you now belong to Monsanto. The weather disasters seem to be directly correlated to an increase in Monsanto sales.
5: So there will be the have and the have-nots. And one of the things that's being discussed under global geoengineering is which countries will be the haves and which countries will be the have-nots when that type of climate remediation is undertaken by many people at a certain level.

0: makes a ton of money, Monsanto makes a ton of money, and the small farmer gets squashed.
1: Corn prices go higher because of a severe drought in this country. You know, where 41% of the country, or the world's supply of corn comes from. So corn prices are higher. The farmer has more money. So what does he do? He buys fertilizers, which drives up the Mosaic stock. Or he could purchase genetically modified seeds from Monsanto.
0: You've got severe drought in Africa. In 2011, there was a severe drought. This is causing nothing but death. It's causing starvation, it's causing malnutrition, it's causing a severe water shortage. How do you grow anything without water? You cannot grow anything without water. So what does Monsanto do? They say, oh, we got a drought-tolerant corn for you. There's been an excessive push to get bioengineered crops into Africa. They look at severe conditions as an opportunity. They're disaster capitalists. So here you have farmers, and they've got flooding, they've got droughts, they've got everything that totally wipes them out. So what happens? Okay, if they plant it early enough in the year, they can go ahead and try and plant again. So buy more seed. Okay, buy Monsanto seed. So they're just raking up on that end of it. Okay, so if you can create enough weather manipulation, you can shorten growing seasons, you can create enough of that disaster, and you've got the seed supply, they've got to come to you.
2: Geoengineers have stated on the record that if global geoengineering was started, it could cause droughts in Asia and Africa. And they state that to the American public for probably obvious reasons. Why would they tell the American public that it could also cause droughts here? Why wouldn't it cause droughts here? There's nothing special about America and the geography here that would not have the same effect as Asia and Africa. If the atmosphere is filled with particulates, those particulates diminish and disperse rainfall. Period. There's too many condensation nuclei, so the water droplets do not combine and fall as rain. They simply adhere to those tiny particles and migrate further, and that's exactly what we see.
3: One of the suggestions about geoengineering has been that we genetically modify trees and plants. We genetically modify crops to be aluminum resistant, and this is ongoing at this time. And part of the geoengineering scheme is to say we're going to put all these chemicals and particles into our atmosphere, which is going to cause air pollution, water pollution, changes in soil pH, and could disrupt agriculture crop production to a great degree. So therefore, instead of saying that maybe this isn't a good idea that we pollute our air, water, and soils with the chemicals we're going to put into the atmosphere, which do come back down, there is a scheme abounding, which is happening right now, to modify some crops so that they are aluminum resistant to the types of chemicals and particles they're going to put into the atmosphere.
0: It's just going to get worse until the point where we're not going to be able to grow anything at all unless it's a Monsanto genetically modified abiotic stress resistant seed.
3: The chemical companies and the genetic and Monsanto and all of these companies are working together to make us totally dependent on their products for growing corn or growing any kind of agricultural product or trees, whatever. We're going to corporatize not only where the rainfall goes and who gets it through geoengineering and weather modification schemes, but we're also going to say that these are going to be the only crops that are going to grow in areas where we're putting in toxic chemicals that are coming down and altering the soils.
4: One of the most basic things about human society is that we need food and water. And these are two of the things that are most severely dependent upon good weather. Rain at the right time of the year, sunshine so crops can grow, not enough sunshine and they don't grow, too much water, the plants die, not enough water, the plants die. All of this goes back to the amount of food that's available. So if you starve people, they will be vulnerable. They will be much easier to manipulate and forced to do whatever a government wants them to do. So if you control how much food there is, or its availability through things like the weather, or using the weather as a strategic tool militarily, you can, you know,

0: dramatically influence what's going on in the country. And by doing that over and over again, sequentially through a region, it's possible that you can change the political spectrum over an entire region by doing this over and over again. Maybe even, you know, do it over a much wider region, create so much instability that you're able to, you know, come in and say, oh, we have these wonderful fast growing crops, you know, genetically modified. And, you know, this, you'll have something to eat in less than 3 weeks, you know. And I imagine that, you know, if you can control the food supply, that you can then consolidate the financial and the political interests of a country.
1: Could predicting the weather enable a group or specific entity to profit from that knowledge of knowing what type of weather or weather pattern will be? Absolutely. That's what all commodities are driven by. They're driven by predicting the weather, how the weather will be in a certain location, and that directly is correlated to the price of that commodity. Absolutely. There's no doubt.

0: While there are a number of agendas associated with these damaging programs, one thing's for sure, they can be used to control our weather and thus corporatize every natural system on the planet. This enables certain individuals to consolidate an enormous amount of both monetary and political power into the hands of a few at the expense of every living thing on the planet.
1: Just by definition, the geoengineering programs are a direct assault on the most elemental aspects of nature.
2: What we're doing when we modify the weather is we're changing the world's climate and we're changing the microclimates, and we are doing it.
1: There are things we can say for certain. There's a mountain of metal raining down on us. We are certainly breathing that metal.
3: We have documented from the computer modeling some unintended consequences.
1: If such a contamination is present, shouldn't we investigate? Shouldn't local agencies investigate, which they have patently refused to do?
4: There's no question that large-scale climate engineering is untested and dangerous. I would disagree quite strongly that it is doesn't exist. I think that the capacity to do it in engineering terms most certainly exists, and that's part of the reason we have to think seriously about how we manage that.
1: We are breathing a mountain of metal, and that can't be denied.
5: If geoengineering continues and the weather manipulation continues and genetic modification continues overtaking, we're going to lose our ability to grow good, nutritious food. We are going to lose our ability to thrive.
6: I personally consider this ongoing toxic dumping into our atmosphere to be, along with nuclear radiation, the most dangerous threats to our health and to our environment.
1: We've seen UV scales go off the charts, which are a known consequence of geoengineering, ozone destruction. We've seen rainfall.

0: mind and what they pay for everything.
1: Washington is not responsive to the average person. It's responsive to commercial interests who can spend millions on campaigns now without restriction, who literally drive the policy making in Washington, D.C.
2: I guess I'm under the belief that you can't control the weather. I hope someday we could control the weather.
3: Power becomes an addictive thing.
4: We're taking what the Creator has created, usurping his authority, and bringing it under the authority of corporations.
5: I'm worried that one person or one group would try to have that much leverage over the whole planet.
6: I don't believe that anybody has the right to play God, especially when they're putting particles and chemicals into the atmosphere, which there's unintended and consequences that are known.
4: We don't know it all. We cannot assume the role of creator without dire consequences.
6: This is not a good idea, and this is not a reason to take and do a test. The atmosphere and the earth belong to all of us. It provides the food we eat, the air we breathe, the water we drink, and no one should have the right to own it.
7: The biosphere is at risk from top to bottom. Though you have climate scientists calling for emergency geoengineering due to events like methane mass expulsion, which appears to be occurring in the Arctic,
8: it would have a significant impact on the way that we operate. Notice it also has enormous political, social, and economic implications.
5: And so we don't want to have some giant planetary oops, capital oops, in which you have a loss of life.
9: It's much, much harder to actually figure out the environmental risks and effectiveness of these new methods than it is to cook them up.
4: They're creating an artificial environment to replace the natural environment.
7: Shredded ozone layer, global drought, toxified soils, poisoned populations. Don't these issues matter?
1: Affecting ecosystems in ways we've never been able before. The whole concept of literally playing God with the technologies we have at our fingertips today.
7: And however the climate changes, wouldn't we be better to let the planet react on its own instead of trying to play God?
10: It doesn't have any benefits to society at all. It doesn't benefit the plant. It doesn't benefit the farmer. It doesn't benefit the environment.
0: It's all about money, and weather is another form of commoditizing, a way the Central Command Group can commoditize another form of our life.
4: At least the EPA has stated that there is going to be more weather, and they're attesting it to climate change. Well, I agree. It's changing. The weather's changing. Now, the real issue is it natural or is it man-made? And if it's man-made, who's doing it? Is it the geoengineering guys?
7: That's what I believe the geoengineering continues, that whatever changes are happening to the planet, we will exponentially worsen those changes and poison everything in the process. And indeed, with the amount of metal falling on us, that poisoning appears to have been occurring now for quite some time.
11: Why are you spraying that stuff in our sky?
0: It's accumulating massive amounts of wealth in very few hands, and that's what they're trying to do in all aspects of these economies.
11: The money's not worth it. This is my future.
1: I encourage people to get involved in the projects they're interested in, whether it's this one or some other one.
12: To thrive, we need to organize locally, nationally, and globally to expose and stop this practice immediately.
11: Please quit free riding on our future.
1: But do what you can do, and I think that's really the answer for all of us, is recognize that there's a network more powerful than the internet. It's a human race. We are connected in a way that's quite powerful. The fact is, acting on what we know to be right and true, doing something about what we care about that we can do.
11: Please tell everyone you know about this.
13: Bring this message to community meetings, demonstrations, and other public events.
14: The work we're doing will provide cover for others to come out. And I'm most interested in whistleblowers.
13: Send this film to environmental, farm groups, media groups, ADD, Alzheimer's, asthma groups, and other organizations that would do something if they only knew.
15: Because we deserve it.
14: And if you control the weather, you're going to control the planet. It's that simple.
13: Some people address this issue in fear. Some people address it in anger. I address this in faith. Faith believing that we collectively, as human beings, as humanity, have the power and the ability to stop these damaging programs.

0: megana re kauja ro kopane tsene bone re papatsa re bulela mahati ya ka re
1: tsene. What you are seeing here is the soul of Africa. I grew up in Africa. I was born in Africa, raised in Africa. And Africa gets into your blood. There's no way that you can ever get rid of it. You can take someone out of Africa, but you cannot take Africa out of anyone.

Everybody on this planet has a yearning for something. And everybody longs for a restoration of that which we cannot define.

So here I grew up in this country. I was an evolutionist. I didn't believe in God. And all I saw was what you see. But somehow, it still has an inherent message. It still has some beauty that no one can explain, that you can only experience. And that this is but a faint remnant of what it used to be like. Well, then something awakens in the soul which an atheist can never ever appreciate. I always used to believe, you're here, you're gone, you're history. But now there is something more. There is a hope of something greater, something even better, something even more beautiful than this. And can you imagine with these sounds around you what it must be like? It must be phenomenal. And if you look at all

these creatures, and you marvel at the tremendous variety we find in nature, then it comes to mind that once upon a time, I believed that all of these creatures and everything that exists here were just a circumstance of chance. As a committed evolutionist for many, many years, teaching the theory of evolution at the university, it is hard for me to think like I used to think. How do you convince a committed evolutionist that everything we see and touch and feel around us is not a product of chance?

I grew up in a home where we had two religious views. My father was a Roman Catholic. My mother was a Lutheran. And my mother was dying of cancer, and I was a little boy, and I was constantly informed that it was a very unfortunate situation, that she, not having the right faith, would be confined to the fires of hell for all eternity. Well, that made me turn totally against God, and I rejected the entire view of God, and by the age of 10, I was a committed atheist. Later, when I came to university and I studied biology and majored in animal physiology in the Department of Zoology, the theory of evolution supplied all my answers. I was a convicted evolutionist.

And Africa is a place that shows a pulse which you find nowhere else in the world. Here in this often arid world, in this world of contrast, you find masses and herds of creatures that bring out something in humanity that nothing else can do.

I started off, of course, as a Darwinist, believing in gradualism, because most of the staff at the university where I studied, the University of Stellenbosch, were convicted Darwinists and believed in millions of years of evolution powered by chance mutations over many, many eons of time, and then sorted by natural selection. I went on many field trips, and there were basically two views. And one of the groups within our department was more neo-Darwinistically inclined. In other words, they believed in punctuated equilibrium. And so this led to heated debates within the department as to whether evolution was a slow, gradual process or whether it was punctuated by rapid periods of evolution, tachytele, if you like. That's what

Was it a slow process? Was it a rapid process? Now, why did they come up with the idea of a rapid process in the first place? Well, because the intermediary fossils, which are supposed to link the various groups together, they don't exist in the natural environment. And if you go right to the beginning of the macroevolutionary process, then all the organisms are there at the same time. All the phyla are there at the same time. So there must have been an explosion of life on this planet. Almost an instantaneous appearance of all the various life forms. Now, this doesn't gel with the older model of gradualistic, slow progress, which would leave a long chain of evidence in the paleontological record.

And I remember many a time when I came to a classroom that students would confront me. You see, Africa has a very religious soul. And there are many, many people in Africa who believe that God created this universe in all its variety, in all its beauty. To me, this was something which I could not even dream to entertain, because I had a very hostile image of God. I have had this image of this wrathful deity who couldn't wait to destroy and obliterate you whenever you made a wrong move. And particularly a deity that said, ha, chose the wrong religion, off to hell you go forever and ever and roast there for all eternity, I'll sort you out. I had no room for such a deity.

as in most cases, you throw the baby out with the bathwater. You weren't willing to entertain different aspects of the deity, as we were willing to entertain different aspects of the theory of evolution. And I remember sitting or giving a lecture once to first-year medical students. First-year medical students are chosen for their ability. You don't get into the medical school unless you are an A-grade student. You have to be very capable to get in the first place. And to think that these capable people actually believed in a God, a living God, that was something that I couldn't even dream to entertain. And I was lecturing on the kidney and, of course, describing the structure of the kidney, which is actually an incredible organ, because all these Malpighian bodies, the loop of Henle, all of these structures are so intricate and so complex that it boggles the mind how the evolutionary process managed to put something like that together in the first place. But I would take it right from its very primitive origins and link it together in a logical chain until we got right up to the mammalian kidney. And as I was explaining the phylogeny, the evolutionary process, a young girl got up in the class and she said, "Excuse me, doctor, I don't believe a word you're saying. I believe that God created the kidney." And of course, my scientific integrity was being challenged, and this brought out the very best in me. And so I ridiculed this poor young lady until she collapsed in a pile of tears. And when I got back to my department, I thought about myself and I thought that was not a very nice thing to do. But she had touched a raw point. And I wondered whether I had crossed the line.

circumstances in my life, to make it short, had come to a point where I started thinking or entertaining the idea that there might be a God. Now, to me, the Bible was a book of myths. It was a book of old stories told by old men who imagined the various aspects of the biblical story. But the deeper you go into it, the more intricate it becomes. And the Bible is not just a book which pretends to have historic facts about origin and about history and the period of Abraham and the nation of Israel and conflicts between nations and naming kings, on which level it has been challenged many, many, many times. But the spade of the archaeologist seems to have continuously and constantly substantiated what the Bible had to say. But when it comes to prophecy, this is a totally different field altogether. Prophecy is history written in advance. And if you take the book of Daniel, and it describes the kingdoms of the world right down to our time, and the higher critics would say, sorry, that must have been written after the event. And even the, you know, modern scholars will say, well, this book, maximum second century, but even then, even if you take the second century BC, they would be in major trouble, because the final events surely took place much a long time after that. But the book is written in Aramaic and the book is written in Hebrew. And they found snippets of the Aramaic, and the Aramaic comes from Persian period. In other words, the dialect that was used there comes from the Persian era. So that authenticates the book as round about 600 BC. Amazing that the entire history of the world have been written in advance. And then the details of Daniel chapter 7, they totally overwhelmed me, particularly from the religious background that I came from, where the powers that will be active in the last days are described in such meticulous detail. And the reformers picked up on this, and they based their entire theology on these prophecies, which were irrefutable. And I remember going to the university library trying to find some evidence that this was all concocted, put together by some genius. But alas, history substantiated what the Bible had said. And so I became convinced, well, if there is prophecy, then there must be an intelligence behind that prophecy.

And if there is an intelligence behind that prophecy, how far back can I take that intelligence? Can I take it back to Genesis chapter 1? And then the study of Genesis chapter 1 started to intrigue me. And I began becoming involved in particularly the genetic aspect of evolution, because this is a major bone of contention. Millions and millions and millions of years of accumulated mutations bringing about the life and the sounds that we hear around us. A very conversive little bird over there, sand grouse. In any case, you see, evolution, natural selection, does not operate at the level of the genotype. Everything that happens at the level of the gene has to come about by chance, because natural selection can only deal with reality. This stump is a reality. How did it come into existence? An animal is a reality. But the genes are just letters putting together a story in a book. And until they are transferred into the actual reality, natural selection cannot get a hold of it and decide which one is the fitter or which one is the less fit. So everything at the level of the genotype works by chance. Now, what is the probability that a gene could come together purely by chance? And of course, I have a visitor coming to visit me. So if everything at the level of the gene happens by chance, how did the first gene come into existence? Well, the molecules would have to come together and form this DNA macromolecule without the enzymes, which are encoded within that piece of DNA in the first place. So what was first, the chicken or the egg? Did the enzymes come into existence and then the DNA? Well, you cannot have the enzymes if they're encoded in the DNA. And what are the probabilities? They are mind-boggling, mind-boggling. The numbers are so enormous that we could say one to the number of particles in the entire universe is the probability of just one simple gene coming to

0: together. And what about the millions and millions of genes that have to be generated purely by chance? And then they have to be manipulated and changed by mutation in order to bring about all the variety that we see around us.
1: What do you personally think about the idea of going across that river?
0: Not a good idea.
1: Why is that?
0: Because it's way too deep.
1: I think
0: it's
1: it is.
0: Much deeper than my air intake. And if it sucks in air, my engine's gone. Decisions. This river crossing is exceedingly deep, and my vehicle's air intake is not that high. It doesn't have a snorkel. Do we go across, or do we take the long way around, 110 kilometers of sandy soil, which is very hard on the engine, very poor roads, where you could get stuck as well, many times maybe. What are we going to do?
1: And that's Andre, very confident as always.
2: I don't know if the insurance will cover this, but we should make it.
0: And just before we went through here, another vehicle got stuck, another 4x4 vehicle. And, well, do we risk it with a very expensive car? Decisions. Well, what did we do?

There's these little sand grasses, these hornbills. There's a squirrel running around in the back. Hopefully no lion in my back over here. And where does all this come from? Did it develop by chance? And then the intricacy of the replicating process. It is such a complex process. I mean, students have to sit and steam to try and understand just the very basics of this mechanism. Nothing that this world has ever designed, from the most intricate electronic equipment to the most fascinating vehicles, even comes remotely close to the complexity that there is in just the genetic replication. These are design structures so complex that it takes the greatest minds in the world just to get a glimpse of the intricacy. How we long to understand that process. And when the genes are transferred to make greater variety, it is not a haphazard process. It is a precisely designed activity where specific enzymes cut the gene at precisely the same and correct locus and clip it out and transfer it to another position, slot it into a position where it is read. Thank you for that commentary. I agree with you. So, how does this come about? I mean, imagine going up to a rocket scientist who has just designed the greatest self-propelling structure that mankind has ever seen, computerized with all its intricacy, and saying, well, that's a marvelous stroke of luck that this thing came into existence. You'd think you're crazy. And that's exactly what we're talking about here. But not just once, over and over.

over and over and over again. It just is improbable. Improbable is not the word. You would have to escalate that to the power of 10 billion to say that these things came about by chance.

We do not even understand the mechanisms and the functioning of one of its cells, let alone how the eye came into existence, or even greater than that, how the computer program that analyzes the images in the brain came into existence, that fixes the pictures. All of this speaks of a magnificent design. Well, if there is a magnificent design, then by implication, there is a magnificent designer.

I came to the conclusion that there must be a designer. We had a discussion class, an evolutionary discussion class at our university. And I made a list at that stage of about 10 questions which seemed to pose a major challenge to the general evolutionary way of thinking. And I put these 10 questions, one after the other, on the board, and the result was phenomenal. There was such anger in my colleagues, such fury, which eventually blossomed into open antagonism and hatred, that it struck me that the theory of evolution is not just an issue of scientific debate. This is a religion.

people cling to it because the alternative is too ghastly to contemplate. And the alternative we're speaking about, of course, is God. Because if you had an image of God as I had an image of God, then evolution to me was a far more comfortable way of dealing with reality than having to come face to face with this deity, particularly if the image we have of the deity is one of contempt and hatred and wrath and anger. And I mean, if I look at the great scientists of the world, Dawkins, for example, he has the same idea. He hates

0: I've had many discussions when I was an evolutionist with people who stood for creation, and I found them rather ridiculous because I had been established in my paradigm, I had been trained in my paradigm, I was efficient in my paradigm, and I wasn't going to let anybody rock my boat. So how did it actually happen that I would even entertain the idea that everything we see is not a product of chance? Well, of course, if science cannot convince you, then there must be other means. One of the great movers in my life that changed my way of thinking was prophecy. Prophecy is incredible. Prophecy is history in advance. And when I studied the great delineations of prophecy, particularly in the context of the battle between religious systems on this planet, I came to the conclusion that if the prophetic word is so accurate, particularly the prophetic word pertaining to the ministry of Jesus Christ, for example, that maybe the rest of the Bible is not so ridiculous after all. I came into contact with people that were very knowledgeable when it came to biblical prophecy. And I tried to convince myself that these things were not real. And I would go to the library at the university and test them. And eventually found out to my dismay that the prophecy and the recorded history were in perfect harmony. The leap, however, from prophecy to the acceptance of a literal creation is quite a substantial one. And how does one cross that great divide? Now, obviously, if you believe in the evolutionary theory, then everything is millions and millions and millions of years old. And the Bible says in 6 days God created the heavens, the earth, the sea, and all that in them is. And 6 days and millions of years are certainly not compatible.
1: In the beginning, God created the heavens and the earth.

But worse still is that this scenario is even fixed in his law, in the Ten Commandments. The fourth commandment says, remember the Sabbath day to keep it holy. 6 days shall you labor and do all your work. But the seventh is the Sabbath of the Lord your God. On it you shall not do any work. And then it lists all those that were not to work. And then it says, for in 6 days the Lord created the heavens, the earth, etc. Now, this is even a commandment, and it pertains directly to the creation. Now, there are many people in the world who are theistic evolutionists. So why not go that compromise route? Well, there are certain theological challenges when one gets to theistic evolution. In theistic evolution, the days become long periods of time. Well, the whole of the creation week is then out of sync. The fourth day would provide the sun, but the plants would exist in the third day. And if you make that millions of years, it just doesn't seem compatible. And the other problem is that the marine mammals were created on the fifth day and the land mammals on the sixth day. And if the marine mammals were derived from land mammals, well, then we are a couple of million years out of sync. So there are all kinds of problems associated with that, purely on a scientific level. Of course, when it comes to the religious level, then the problems become even greater, because in the evolutionary theory, death is the means whereby survival of the fittest ensures a better gene pool for them to continue in their future endeavors. So what do we do about that? Death is part and parcel of the package, whereas in the scripture, death is a consequence of sin. And then the whole issue of salvation and Christ and the death of Christ to overcome death and to say, death, where is your sting? Well, if death is part and parcel of it, and Christ had to die so that we should not have to die, it doesn't make any sense whatsoever. According to the scriptures, we were created to have immortal lives, and death was a consequence of sin, and salvation in Christ is the solution to the sin problem. So, theologically, theistic evolution doesn't make sense. Purely on a scientific basis, it doesn't make sense. But a literal six-day creation, did that make sense? Well, I was in a sense blessed that I got into contact with people who were rather knowledgeable in these fields, and I had many opportunities to go out into the field and verify some of these facts for myself. And I've come to the conclusion that for every argument, there is a counter-argument. If there is an argument in favor of long periods of time, then there is an equal argument in favor of short chronology. And that incorporates everything. If you want to take a scenario of a chest full of gold somewhere buried by some pirates on some distant shore, and every year the wind and the rain comes at a particular rate and washes away the surface levels, and after a number of years there the chest starts appearing, then you would be applying the principle of uniformitarianism and saying, well, this is how much disappears

happened in a single day. And so catastrophism supplies many, many answers which normal geological processes or in the normal geological time frame cannot explain. And there are many examples, canyons that are V-shaped, which depict rapid washout, massive destructive conditions like waterfalls, the Columbia River dry falls. These were all catastrophic events that shaped the environment. Is it possible that a universal flood shaped our planet and created it such as we have it today? Well, the Okavango Delta is an interesting place because surrounding it we have paleo lakes, ancient lakes that depict that there was lots and lots of water, probably from glacial origin. And does this take a long period of time or could it be short chronology? Well, standard geology tells us it takes a long period of time, millions of years and more than one age, ice age following one upon another. But you could do the same in a rapid chronology, because if you look at modern glaciers, the way it, and the rate at which they recede, tell us that glaciation can be complete in a few hundred years. It doesn't have to take millions or hundreds of thousands of years. So there's always an argument and a counter-argument. So my point today is, can we with science alone address this question? Or is this question more than a question of science? Is there a God? And if so, what is the character of this God? Well, according to the scriptures, this God has taken the trouble to reveal himself in a particular person. And that person is Jesus Christ. Now, if you ask him, what does this God look like? He says, you have seen me, and I and the Father are one. If you have seen me, you have seen the Father. So we can get an idea of the character of God. But we can also see that in this character that we see in the face of Jesus Christ, we can also see the other side, a massive conflict, because after all, he was crucified. He came unto his own, and his own did not receive him. And so we have this image of a conflict between two forces. So either this planet is a chance occurrence, or it is the stage of a naked war between good and evil. And the more I look at this planet, and the more I see what is happening in this planet, and the more we study history and see the cruelty of man towards man, then we come to the conclusion, or at least I have come to the conclusion, that there is good and that there is evil. And this conflict is clearly described in the scriptures. And the question is, well, where do I stand in this equation?

We look at some of the stories in the Old Testament, some which typify judgment, and we conclude that God is a hard taskmaster. But in actual fact, the one who healed the people, the one who made the blind to see, the one who made the lame to walk, this is the deity that we should be looking at. He was no pushover. He had principles. He was firm, but he was kind and gentle and generous and long-suffering. All the attributes of 1 Corinthians chapter 13 you would find in this one individual. And if you come to a right understanding and you add the character to the same deity that is depicted in the Old Testament, then you come up to a challenge, a disconcordance in the brain. And until you have meshed them and understood that justice and mercy carry equal weights, and that the cross did not negate justice, and it did not elevate mercy above justice, but it combined them into a singular reality. Justice and mercy kissed each other. Then you have the picture of a deity who is just and in control and can govern his government, but at the same time he is kind and gentle and approachable and loving. Then justice and mercy merge one with another, and you have a deity who is strong but gentle, all combined into one. He will by no means let those who transgress his precepts get away unpunished. But if you repent and you come back into harmony with him, then there is an abundance of forgiveness, an abundance of grace available to you. So I had to change my view of God. I had to get rid of this old concept of this wrathful deity and replace it with these gentler concepts. And if you look at nature, you see both entrenched in nature. You see the regality and the power and the strength in a lion or in an eagle. And by the way, the Bible uses those images to describe God. But you also see the gentleness of a deer and the softness of the eyes in the other creatures. You see the humor when you hear some of these sounds. I mean, who could design the sound of a donkey? And the amazing thing about a donkey is once he starts singing his song, he has to complete it. And who cannot smile when you hear something like that? Or when you see a baboon climbing in a tree, or when you see them gibbering and chattering with each other, who cannot smile when they see something like that? Is God a

stern taskmaster? Or does he have a sense of humor? Look at the animal kingdom, and you will have your answer. And so slowly my concepts changed, fired and fueled by the prophetic word that there was a consistency, that there was a reality, that there was a deity. I cannot explain where he comes from, but he doesn't do that either. He just says, I am.

sometimes I yearn for the capacity to show the face of God to people. Like that bird twittering on that branch over there. If you can read God's character in that bird, then that is the image one would want to bring across. And there's so much suffering and so much pain. And what relief would be found in the knowledge that there is a God who cares, not only for that little bird sitting on that branch twittering away, but for each and every single one of us. Wouldn't it be wonderful if the whole world knew God?

Hey friends, thanks for watching this video. If you enjoyed it and were blessed by the message in this song, would you help us out by sharing it with a friend? Just one friend. If each of you shares it with one or two or three friends, we can make a difference together. And maybe there's somebody out there that is struggling, that doesn't feel loved by God, that is maybe fighting an addiction, having a family issue, and a song can be what they need to hear to encourage them. We've received story after story of people saying, it was a week where I was struggling, and the promise of the song that you shared was what kept me through the week. Some people saying it's what starts my day, the song, the promise, and it's making my day. And you never know what a friend or what somebody's going through internally, but always the promises of God and music that uplift our hearts to Him can be something that encourages and keeps somebody going that it's almost about to give up. And I love the promise in this song that says, "Behold, I stand at the door and knock." It's talking about Jesus. And He's really a gentleman. You see, the devil and the world many times pushes. We have a cancel culture. We push our ideas on others. We ostracize people that don't accept us or that don't think like us. But Jesus is a gentleman, and He's represented as knocking on the door of our hearts. He won't force Himself in, but He's the only answer to our needs. He's our Creator. He knows us. In Psalm 139, it says, "Whither shall I flee from Thy Spirit? Or whither shall I go from Thy presence? If I go up to heaven, You are there. If I make my bed in hell, if I go in the darkness, You are there." In other words, God knows the crevices, the corners of your heart, of your emotion, better than you know ourselves. He understands some knots, some entanglements that we don't even know how to solve. And He's knocking, and He's saying, "If You let Me in, I will come for a relationship."

is yours. Behold, he says, I stand at the door and knock. If any man hear my voice and opens the door, I will come into him and will sup with him, and he with me. To him that overcomes will I grant to sit with me on my throne, even as I also overcame, and I'm sat down with my Father on his throne. What's the final purpose of you opening your heart? So that Jesus can heal you, can prepare, take away the selfishness, and give you his love. So one day soon, his final goal for you is to sit with him on his throne, be a king, a queen in his palace, in his throne. That seems for me mind-blowing, too good to be true, but that's the God we serve. A God that doesn't see us for our mistakes, but sees us for who we can become in him. If you've never given your life to Jesus and would like to say, I want to give a chance to a God that loves me that much, just say the prayer, Lord, come into my heart. I give you my life. I give you my future. I give you my plans. Take me. I am yours. And you will see how God comes into your heart with peace, with love, and changes your life. If you have already given your life to God, but maybe have gone back to old addictions, maybe you've grown distance from God, this is a daily prayer, a daily knocking, and you can say again, God, come into my heart. Maybe there are rooms that I've shut close. I've kind of let you in, but not fully in. I want you to have complete control, and he'll come and sup with you and have a relationship where he can restore you to his image to one day sit with him on his throne. If you would like to listen to this song, you can find a download in the link below, also a playback or the sheet music, so that you can continue listening or sharing this song with others. Also, our music can be streamed on Amazon Music, Apple Music, or Spotify. 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And maybe some of you are wondering, how can I be part of producing these videos? 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We have several videos lined up that we'll be releasing soon, and if you hit that bell, you will be notified each time we upload a video. Until next time, my prayer is that you can experience Jesus, not on the outside knocking on your door, but inside dining with you and preparing you to one day soon sit on his throne. May God bless you. We'll see you on our next video.

If ye then be risen with Christ, seek those things which are above, where Christ sitteth on the right hand of God. Set your affections on things above, not on things on the earth. For ye are dead, and your life is hid with Christ in God. When Christ, who is our life, shall appear, then shall ye also appear with him in glory.

Let's re-enter the judgment hall of Caiaphas. Matthew 26:63 says, "But Jesus kept silent. And the high priest answered and said to him, 'I put you under oath by the living God. Tell us if you are the Christ, the Son of God.'" Silence in the trial. Caiaphas sits on his throne of authority. Can you see the man? Down below before him is Jesus. His hands are shackled behind his back. His pale face shows the red bruise caused by the guard of Annas who struck him. The Sanhedrin waits for an answer. If Jesus admits that he is the Messiah, the Son of the living God, he will die. And remember, Jesus is human. He also had fears like you and me. He didn't look forward to dying. If he denies it, he will live and go free. There are times when we need to give an answer. Speaking the truth, we are in trouble. Speaking a lie, we are safe. You've been there. I've been there. Do what Jesus did. Truth is more precious than life itself. 24, then Jesus said to his disciples, "If anyone desires to come after me, let him deny himself, take up his cross, and follow me." Three steps, secret of a Christian experience. Revelation 21:27. "For there shall by no means enter anything that defiles," this is heaven, "or causes an abomination or a lie," even if it's a white lie, "but only those who are written in the Lamb's Book of Life." We cannot allow a lie of a few seconds to forfeit an eternity of unending happiness, peace, and contentment. So if you're a liar, a habitual one or an occasional one, ask God to give you victory over lying. It brings peace when you speak the truth. Let me tell you about a lie that haunted me for many years. I was a little boy, 7 years, I think. Second year at school. And I failed. I was an academic failure. My dad was very upset. He's an intellectual. He was. But I told a lie. I said the teacher is against our church. And that's why she failed me. And she said to the children, "You can mock him because of his beliefs." He took me out of that school. And I went to a Christian school, but I had to take two trains, this little boy, a steam train and an electric train, to eventually come to the church school. And then from the station, I had to walk to the school. So I started when it was midnight almost. Came back very late. Eventually, I started to get nightmares. Conductor walking without legs. So my mom said, "Take him out." And I wanted to tell them that, sorry, I told a lie. But I couldn't. I went, by the way, I succeeded to pass the second year schooling. When I went to high school, it still bothered me. Eventually I got married, but this thing haunted me. I told them a lie. I bought my first car, the dilapidated thing. But I was joyous, but this thing haunted me. And then if

Eventually, I bought a beautiful car. And I thought the happiness of the new car would drown my conscience, but it didn't. At 10 o'clock that night, I got out of bed, or 11, I can't remember the exact time. And I drove all the way to my parents, getting there early in the morning. They were shocked. What are you doing here? I said, I told you a lie when I was a little boy. You know, they embraced me. They forgave me. If you've told a lie, like I did, and it worries you, the devil wants to keep you away from a wonderful experience. Go and confess your sins. You know, the advocate Jesus Christ only works on confessed sins. And he's the best advocate in the universe. He always wins the case of the penitent, repentant sinner. Proverbs 12:22, lying lips are an abomination to the Lord. Don't be an abomination to him by lying. But those who deal truthfully are his delight. Let us be his delight. Proverbs 28:13, he who covers his sins will not prosper. Do you want to be spiritually prosperous? Don't cover your sin. But whosoever confesses and forsakes them will have mercy and happiness and peace of mind. If you've got to make a thing right, don't delay like I did for many years. Take up the phone or send an email or whatever. But let your conscience be clear. Matthew 26:63. Caiaphas speaking. His voice echoes in that judgment hall. Tell us if you are the Christ, the Son of God. If he says yes, there awaits inhuman abuse and a humiliating death on the cross of Calvary. All eyes are on Jesus. The Sanhedrin waits intense for an answer. 64. Jesus said to him, it is as you said, I am the Son of the living God. Shock waves went through the trial. What happened when Jesus revealed this tremendous truth? For a moment, the divinity of Christ flashed through his guise of humanity. So he revealed himself as the Son of God. What a moment. I'm looking forward during the 1,000 years of investigation to listen to this video of what happened there. The high priest quailed before the penetrating eyes of the Savior, seeing divine glory. That look seemed to read his hidden thoughts and burn into his heart. Never in afterlife did he forget that searching glance of the persecuted Son of God. May purity also flash through us when we speak the truth in love. But besides speaking the truth, Jesus added something on which the judges could ponder and give serious thought. Verse 64. He speaks to the audience, to the judges, to the people. Hereafter, you will see the Son of Man sitting at the right hand of the power and coming on the clouds of heaven. He proclaimed the second coming of Christ in all his divine glory. There awaits a surprise for the people who presided in this trial and crucified him. Matthew 26:64. In these words, Christ presented the reverse of the scene then taking place. This is what we see now, he says. But you will see something else one day.

He, the Lord of life and glory, would be seated at God's right hand. He would be the judge of all the earth, and from his decision there could be no appeal. Then every secret thing would be set in the light of God's countenance, and the judgment be passed on every man according to his deeds. The words of Christ startled the high priest. The thought that there was to be a resurrection of the dead when all would stand at the bar of God to be rewarded according to their works was a thought of terror to Caiaphas the high priest. He did not wish to believe that in future he would receive sentence according to his works. There rushed before his mind, as a panorama, the scenes of the final judgment. For a moment he saw the fearful spectacle of the graves giving up their dead, where the secrets he had hoped were forever hidden. For a moment he felt as if standing before the eternal judge, whose eye, which sees all things, was reading his soul, bringing to light mysteries supposed to be hidden with the dead. Lesson to be learned from Caiaphas? How do I treat Christ when I'm watching certain TV programs? If you want to take away the relish for God's word, sit and look at television. It's miserable. Do you consult him in the things I do, or do I act independently from him? We should ask him in everything we do for his guidance. Because we are so stupid, we cannot see tomorrow. He sees tomorrow. Consult him in whatever you do. Don't live independently from him. There is a cell by date coming for our planet when it will go up in fire. Have you ever bought stuff sold by date? This planet has got an expiry date. The day is coming when Christ will come in all his glory, in the Father's divine glory, and in the glory of all the angels. The cosmos will become dim in the light of this glorious appearing when God comes down one of these days to take us home. He's coming to separate the sheep from the goats. So please, embrace him with obedience to his revealed will. If you want to have a close relationship to Christ, be obedient to all his revealed truths. Through obedience, the bond between him and you will become stronger and stronger and stronger. It takes a few minutes to say no to temptation, but you have a lifelong satisfaction. If you yield to temptation, you may have a lifelong regret. 65, 66, then the high priest tore his clothes, saying, "He has spoken blasphemy. What further need do we have of witnesses? Look, now you have heard his blasphemy. What do you think?" Speaking to the audience, they answered and said, "He is deserving of death." Can you appreciate the trauma Jesus experienced when he heard that he was to die? Let us always remember that he became flesh of our flesh and bone of our bone. I've spoken to an man who used to work where they hanged people. And he tells me so many people faint when the death sentence is announced. Something traumatic happens to them.
And Christ had a human nature.

He was traumatized when he heard that he was to die. It is the most frightening of all verdicts. You can read the case histories of these people. Jesus experienced the emotions and fear and desperation of all those who were condemned to die. He was there. Will we ever fully appreciate the emotional price he paid in order to save us from our sins? Did the verdict of the Sanhedrin that he is deserving death carry any truth? The first answer is no. He did not do anything to deserve death. Second answer is yes. He deserves death. He deserves to be put to death. Why? Because of you and me. Because he took my sins upon himself. An act that we will only appreciate when we get to heaven. Christ was treated as we deserve, that we might be treated as he deserves. He was condemned for our sins in which he had no share, that we might be justified by his righteousness in which we had no share. He suffered the death which was ours, that we might receive the life which was his. With his stripes, we are healed. The third illegal trial lasted from 3 o'clock to 4 o'clock in the morning. The Sanhedrin had pronounced Jesus worthy of death, but it was contrary to the Jewish law to try a prisoner by night. In legal condemnation, nothing could be done except in the light of day and before a full session of the council. Jesus was taken from the place where the Sanhedrin condemned him to death to a cell, a prison. The palace of the high priest surrounded an open court which the soldiers and the multitude had gathered. So here we have another setting. Listen to the way in which he was treated at this court. Mark 14:65. Then some began to spit on him and to blindfold him. Spitting, blindfolding, and beat him. And say to him, prophesy. And the officers struck him with the palms of their hands. On the way to the cell, to the prison, this is what he received. Can you see what is happening here? The ignorant rabble had seen the cruelty with which he was treated before the council. And from this they took license to manifest all the satanic elements of their nature. Christ's very nobility and godlike bearing goaded them to madness. His meekness and his innocence, his majestic patience, filled them with hatred born of Satan. The devil was there. Mercy and justice were trampled upon. Never was a criminal treated in so inhumane a manner as was the Son of God. 65. Then some began to spit on him and blindfolded him and to beat him and to say to him, prophesy. And the officers struck him with the palms of their hands. What was the first thing they did to Jesus? This did not only happen once. The verb emptain says they spat him in disgust and kept on spitting him in the face. His hands were tied beneath his back. He couldn't wipe the spittle. So they came to him, mocked him and

pat him in the face. And the next one would come and did the same. Can you see him standing there? Can you see this disgusting way in which they treat the Son of God who made heavens and earth? And Jesus did not retaliate. This unbelievable, cruel, disgusting humiliation was predicted 700 years before by the prophet Isaiah 56. I gave my back to those who struck me, and my cheeks to those who plucked out the beard. They came and ripped out his beard. I did not hide my face from shame and spitting. He didn't turn away. He took it all. What a humiliation. As I said before, in their thinking, humiliation was worse than pain. Then some began to spit on him and blindfold him and to beat him and to say to him, prophesy, and the officers struck him with the palms of their hands. What is happening here? What happened after they blindfolded Jesus? One of the Jerusalem scum hits him in the face. It was meant to kill him. And then the coward has the audacity to ask Jesus to prophesy who he was. What treatment. I was shocked when I checked the verb in Greek. They kept on beating him and beating him and beating him. It's the participle. They just keep on doing this. What did that face look like? Can you see those cowards just keep on pounding a blindfolded man? A man whose hands is bound. A lot of cowards. Jesus was the hero. What a price he paid for our sins. Don't ever think he cannot forgive you. He's paid it all. Falsely accused, then slapped in the face, spat in the face, mocked. The Geneva Bible says, the sergeants smote him with their rods, old translation. So not only by hand, they also had rods. They smote him. Does he really love us so much that he suffered so much? You'll never know how much he loves you. Was ever love so strong? Was ever crime so wrong? When Jesus suffered long for all my sin, he saw my greatest need, became my friend indeed. Through him I have been freed of all my sin. Isaiah 53, verse 3. He is despised and rejected by men, a man of sorrows and acquainted with grief. And we hid, as it were, our faces from him. He was despised and we did not esteem him. You wouldn't want to look at him. His face was too beaten up, full of spit, standing there. 4. Surely he has borne our griefs and carried our sorrows. Yet we esteemed him stricken, smitten by God, and afflicted.

between 3 and 4 in the morning. At 4 o'clock, one could see the soft light of the new day, and by 5:30 the sun appeared on the horizon. This is just to give you the time framework. We're not certain for how long Jesus was abused by the spiritual leaders and the scum of Jerusalem. Neither do we know the exact time he spent in the guard room or the cell or dungeon. What we do know is that Jesus went through the most severe crisis in history. Let's walk up the steps and let me show you the guard room, the dungeon, the cell in which Jesus was placed. What do we see on these steps on which Jesus was taken to the palace of Caiaphas? And I took a picture of this. Can you see this? A depiction of how they dragged him and treated him. When you visit this place, you read this caption. It says, underground caves, guard room, as mentioned by the Desire of Ages. They also call it the sacred pit, the dungeon. So, Desire of Ages refers to guard room. Archaeologists calls it the pit or the dungeon. Let's go down. I remember the time when I was taken there by a Palestinian who was converted to Christianity, and he took me there, and it was so special. It was long ago, and he explained to me what happened down here. Now look at these two holes. What do they mean? And this minister told me that the hands of the victim, when he was judged by the Sanhedrin, were put into these holes, and at the back was a solid rock. And then something cruel happened. 26 lashes on his chest. 13 on the left and 13 on the right. Can you see it? You know, I stood there and I just explained how it worked. But the lashes on his chest did not compare to the lashes Peter gave him when he denied him 3 times a few minutes before. But the lashes over his heart of love was more severe. So here I'm standing right in this guard room, this pit, this dungeon. And you can read Psalms 88. They've put it there for us in different languages. It's a messianic psalm. I'm reading to you what happened to Jesus. 88 verse 3. For my soul is full of trouble, and my life draws near to the grave. He was starting to die. Verse 4. I'm counted with those who go down to the pit. And here we are in the pit. I'm like a man who has no strength. You know, 26 lashes on his chest. When they did this, they ripped out pieces of bone and flesh. So his chest was just big, one bloody wound, sitting down in this dungeon. Verse 6, you've laid me in the lowest pit, in darkness, in the depths, pitch dark, with these bleeding wounds. Verse 7, your wrath lies heavy upon me, and you have afflicted me with all your waves. Verse 8, you've put away my acquaintances far from me, Peter, the disciples. You've made me an abomination to them. I'm shut up, and I cannot get out. Humanly speaking, he wanted to get out of this dark dungeon. While reading these verses down there, I thought of his physical condition.

must have been terrible, horrendous. The God who enjoyed the freedom of eternal spaces suffers claustrophobia in this cell, in this dungeon, in this guard room. His face is swollen and bleeding from the many facial blows. His hands still tied behind his back. And my sins and your sins are breaking his heart. He has excruciating pain and sorrow is breaking his heart. Why couldn't he have died in Gethsemane? He shed his blood there. He came to identify with the millions of martyrs who died in cold, lonely dungeons. In my archaeological research, I visited some of these places. Nuremberg in Germany, catacombs in Alexandria and Rome, the Waldensians, Toropolizzi, the Angrogna Valley. When we were on the brink of suicide, were you there? He was there. He didn't want to live. Cluster of galaxies, millions of light years apart. He suffered claustrophobia for us, so that we could one day enjoy the immeasurable spaces of eternity. We have to thank him for every crumb of bread, for every drop of water. Calvary paid it all. Let's not look in an indifferent way to the price he paid for us. Was ever love so strong? Was ever crime so wrong? When Jesus suffered long for all my sin, he saw my greatest need, became my friend indeed. Through him I have been freed of all my sin. He paid it all. Oh, what a Savior is mine. In him, God's mercies combine. His love can never decline. And he loves me. He loves you. I thank God for the precious gift of his Son. For God so loved the world, you and me, that he gave this gift. I don't have to be punished, the punishment of eternal death. Jesus paid the price. I thank him for forgiving me by taking all my sins upon himself. And the more I look at his perfect life, the more guilty I feel, the more lost I feel. I pray for grace to deny my sinful self, to take up my cross and follow him. I invite you, my dear friend, in giving ourselves anew to the one who suffered and died for us, the only one that really cares for us. He paid such a price. If you would be lost one day, he'll be lonesome throughout eternity. Don't do it to him. Break with your sins and live a victorious life through his power. Father in heaven, we've got no idea of the pain Jesus went through to save us from eternal destruction. Help us by beholding him that we should become changed. In Jesus' name.

Welcome back, friends, to another program through different eyes, dedicated to actually communicating God's understanding and God's way of healing the broken heart. I have just a brief and important insight to share with you today that is extremely valuable in the Christian experience, particularly the individual who really desires to be more like Jesus and to have the mind of Christ, to think Christ's thoughts. And it is this. It's based upon a problem that has attacked and affected so many Christians. The problem is this. I'm not doing it good enough. I can never do as good as Bob does. I'll never be able to do that. I can't obey that good. I just don't know if I'll ever make it to heaven because I just have so many problems. I've made so many mistakes. I love Jesus, but I just don't think I can make it because I can't do all those things. Well, friend, Jesus has got an answer for you, and it's based upon what he thinks about you rather than your performance. I would invite you now to go to Matthew chapter 25. Matthew 25, and I'm reading now the parable of the talents, starting at verse 14. For the kingdom of heaven is as a man traveling into a far country who called his own servants and delivered unto them his goods. And unto one he gave 5 talents, to another 2, and to another 1, to every man according to his several ability. And straightway he took his journey. Then he that had received the 5 talents went and traded with the same and made them other 5 talents. And likewise he that received 2, he also gained other 2. But he that received 1 went and digged in the earth and hid his Lord's money. After a long time, the Lord of those servants came and reckoned with them. And so he that had received 5 talents came and brought other 5 talents, saying, Lord, you delivered to me 5 talents. Behold, I've gained beside them 5 talents more. His Lord said unto him, well done, thou good and faithful servant. Thou hast been faithful over a few things. I will make thee ruler over many things. Enter thou into the joy of the Lord. He also that had received 2 talents came and said, Lord, you delivered unto me 2 talents. Behold, I have gained 2 other talents beside them. His Lord said unto him, well done, thou good and faithful servant. Thou hast been faithful over a few things. I will make thee ruler over many things. Enter thou into the joy of the Lord. I want to stop there because there's a very important point here. Look closely at your Bible if you're looking right now. Look closely at your Bible and tell me, what is the difference between the commendation that the Lord gave the 5-talent man and the commendation that the Lord gave the 2-talent man? If you look closely there, you'll notice that there is no difference. Notice the commendation and what the Lord tells them both. Well done, good and faithful servant. You have been faithful over a few things. I will make you ruler over many things. Enter thou into the joy of the Lord. The commendation was not because of the number of talents that those servants had gained. The commendation was over their willingness to be faithful with what God had given them. Go with me now to 2 Corinthians chapter 8. And here the Apostle Paul communicates the same thing. God's commendation is not based upon how well I perform, how much money I make, how many awesome things I do for the Lord, and I hope that we're doing awesome things for the Lord. God's commendation is on us being faithful with the gifts, the talents, the abilities, the love.

love that he has given us. 2 Corinthians chapter 8, verses 11 and 12, here the Apostle Paul is actually talking to the Corinthians about finishing the work of helping the saints in Jerusalem, doing what they said they were going to do for those saints. And notice what Paul shares here in verses 11 and 12. Look closely now. Now, therefore, perform the doing of it, that as there was a readiness to will, so there may be a performance also out of what? Out of what you have. Paul is saying, you go ahead and do what you said you were going to do. You are willing to do it. Now go ahead and perform it or do it out of what you have. Because what's important with God? Notice verse 12. For if there be first a what? A willing mind. If there first be a willing mind, it's accepted according to what a man has, not according to what he has not. Dear friends, this is so incredibly important for anybody who's wanting to please God. It is not how well you perform or how much you do, but are you doing it out of the gifts that God has given you? Whether it be big or whether it be small, are you doing the best you can with what you've got? With what kind of mind? With a willing mind. Why can it be this way? Because of what Jesus has done for us, because of the perfect life that he has lived for us that fills in the gaps. Let me share with you from My Life Today, famous devotional, page 250. And notice this thought from My Life Today, page 250, that validates what we've just discovered from Matthew chapter 25 and from 2 Corinthians 8, 11 and 12. And there in My Life Today, page 250, it says this: when it is in the heart to obey God, when efforts are put forth to this end, Jesus looks at this disposition, this attitude, and effort as man's best service, and he makes up for the deficiency with his own divine merit. Did you hear that? We do the best we can with what we've got with a willing mind to glorify God. And guess what? Jesus makes up for our deficiency with his own divine merit. So friends, in your relationship with Christ, don't back off. Continue to take time every day to study his word, to be in the word, for by beholding we become changed. Study and then respond to what he shows you from the word, doing the best you can with what you've got. Even if you could not move and the only thing you could do was wiggle a finger, in your mind, you can still do the best you can with what you've got to honor God, to think his thoughts, and to glorify him in your responses to life. So remember this, dear friend. It's not how much or how strong or how rich or how well you perform. It's all about your willingness, out of love for a Savior who hung on the cross and died for you, out of love for him, constrained by the love of Christ, to do the best you can with what you've got. For if there be first a willing mind, it's accepted according to that a man has, not according to that he has not. God bless you, friends. Please grab onto this with all your heart. Weigh it and pray on it and accept the fact that you can live for Jesus, for his glory, in no matter what condition you're in. God bless you. Courage to you.

What shall I feed my baby? This is a dilemma because there are so many voices out there today. What is the best food for children? How should we feed the children? Well, I'm going to use the BHSC method, Bible, History, Science, and Common Sense. And there's not a lot of talk in the Bible about how children were fed, but if you look traditionally at history, you'll find that babies were not fed food for sometimes a couple of years. Babies were often breastfed for many years. And breast milk was the predominant milk. There are some times when a mother cannot feed a baby, and this might be because of stress. That's usually the main thing that will stop a mother being able to produce milk for her baby, is stress. Very occasionally, you might have a situation where the baby has got a cleft palate, or the baby has not got a proper roof of the mouth, and the mother might have a particularly long nipple and that doesn't work. But those situations are quite rare. But what I want to do is I want to go way back. The best food for a baby is established before conception. So the mother and father, ideally, and that's not always possible, is to have a couple of years where they implement these eight laws or these eight principles of health so that they have a strong genetic code to give to their babies. The mother and the father must be well educated too in the functioning of the human body and also in how to prepare for the birth. The mother, it's very important that she be very active, that she practice squatting, that she know about her birth, because we are, us adults, a combination of everything that's ever happened in our life. Situation in utero, our birth, what happened after our birth. So it makes a lot of sense for parents to prepare for the birth by nourishing food, by healthy lifestyle habits so that the body is working well and the body is able to go through the birth. It is true, birth is called labor. It's very, very hard work. But if the mother is fit, if she is well nourished, if she's well slept, well hydrated, she will find that she will go through her birth a lot easier. And what I say to mothers, many mothers have gone through this. And the only thing that can really make a birth a lot harder is fear. So it's very important that the mother trust her body, the trust that God made the body, and birthing is a very natural experience. Squatting helps to get that whole area ready. Janet Belaskis, in her book, Active Birth, she advocates squatting for 10 minutes a day all through pregnancy. So by the time you go through your birth, squatting is quite a comfortable position. It opens the pelvis, it prepares the perineum, the cervix. Everything internally in that pelvic girdle is strengthened and able to go through the birthing process a lot easier. Very important that the parents or the couple choose attendants at their birth that they are comfortable with, that are on the same page, so to speak, of wanting a natural birth. In most hospitals, it's the midwives that deliver the babies, so I think it's a good idea for a couple to get familiar with midwives. I think to have checks. What about a scan, an ultrasound in pregnancy? I choose not to. My daughters also chose not to. But one of my daughters, she was quite big, and so her midwife suggested she have an ultrasound. I think she was about 33 weeks, and that's when they discovered there were twins in there. Sometimes it might be necessary. I know today, sometimes every couple of months, the mother is having a scan. I always like to know when my baby's born what sex it is. I guess some couples like to know early. There's not a lot of research that's been done on the effect of that ultrasound on the baby. I prefer

preferred not to use any intervention at all. When the baby is born, it is important that the baby be put straight to the breast, and there's a few reasons for that. One is that the sucking reflex is strongest in the first hour of life. Also, the sucking at the nipple stimulates the uterus to start contracting so that the afterbirth can come away. Also, in that first 3 days, there is no milk, but there's colostrum, which is a thick, creamy substance that is essential in the building up of the baby's immune system, because the baby's immune system, all our immune systems, are established basically by our gut flora. It also shows the importance of, before the baby is born, that the mother establish good gut flora in her gut, because her gut flora, of course, influences the gut flora that she's going to give her baby. When my babies were first born, I used to feed them one breast at a time. When I fed my babies one breast at a time, it gave the other nipple a little bit of a break. I fed my babies probably about every 2 hours for the first few weeks. About the third day, the mother wakes up and her breasts are very large, an indication that her milk has come in. If her breasts are very painful with the swelling, she can have a hot shower where she massages the breast area, always finish with the cold. She can also put bruised cabbage leaves on. With the cabbage leaf, you just bruise it a little bit or hold it in half a little bit, and that it's a lovely size to go over the breast. A lot of ladies put those cabbage leaves inside their bra. Important to have a bra that is made out of natural fiber. If the nipples get a little tender, and the nipples will always be a little bit tender, which is why I used to feed my babies every 2 hours, but I would feed them one breast at a time, and I found that the breasts adjust quite nicely to that. When the milk fast comes in, you might like to release both breasts, and sometimes a lady will have a shower where she will express a little bit of milk in the shower just to take a little bit of relief off her breasts. If you empty too much, it gives the message for the breast to keep making that much milk. When the baby feeds, it's important that the baby face the breast. Some babies are bound up and their head comes to the side when they feed. If their head comes to the side, it puts a dragging effect on the nipple. But if the baby is facing the nipple, it doesn't drag the nipple. So if a mother is feeding her baby on the right side, then the baby's left arm can go under the mother's, behind the mother's back, and that will ensure that the baby is facing the breast as the baby feeds. And that can make a big difference to the nipple, because again, the nipples can be quite tender at first. But I encourage mothers, they will be tender at first, but they will ease. Be careful of any creams that you put on the nipple. It's probably best just to put a little coconut oil on the nipple. A little bit of oil can help, because whatever you put on the nipple, the baby

childhood diseases were sometimes 80% wiped out, sometimes 90% wiped out before the vaccine was introduced. Florence Nightingale basically was the most responsible for the decline in childhood illnesses because she increased hygiene, sanitation, and nutrition. Some say, what about polio? Did you know there was no polio in England, but in the early 1800s, they began to put lead in paint, they began to use DDT, arsenic, and then polio levels started to rise. If you look at the graph, you'll see the rise in these poisons and then the rise in polio. Eventually, someone put two and two together and they stopped putting lead in paint. They stopped using the arsenic and the DDT, and the polio rates came right down. In fact, they were almost down to zero when the vaccine was introduced. You may also have heard of Sister Kenny, K-E-N-N-Y. She's a very famous bush nurse from, I think, about the 50s. She was called to a case of polio. She's a bush nurse, so she was way out in the country, and this little girl's legs were spasming, and she was in a lot of discomfort, and the doctor couldn't come because he was elsewhere, and so she put hot packs and massaged those legs. She continued the hot packs and the massage whenever the child had discomfort. The child totally recovered. So Sister Kenny, whenever she'd hear of a case of polio, she would go and she would use the hot packs and she would use the massage. And in every case, the child recovered. What was happening in hospital, if a child had polio, they would put the child in calipers. It is revealed now that it was the calipers basically that caused the deformities. Sister Kenny opened clinics. She had piles of calipers. If you Google Sister Kenny, you will see there was a movie made about her. I think Rosalind Russell is the actress, must have been in about the 50s. Unfortunately, they closed her clinics down. But there was an outbreak in Minneapolis. They'd heard of Sister Kenny and they got her to go over. Every case of polio that she did the hot packs and the massage on, they totally recovered. She even found people that had been in calipers for a couple of years. She did the hot packs and the massage. She had a whole team trained in this and they were able to walk out. Obviously not with one treatment, and it depends on how serious it was. When you consider what I'm telling you, and I'm telling you basic history now, you can see that there is nothing to fear. And many people vaccinate because they want the best for their children. They don't want their children to be harmed. And yet what's happening today is children are being harmed by the vaccine. You see, the vaccine contains neurotoxins. In 1998, they banned mercury from the childhood vaccinations because of the clear, proven link between autism and Thimisil in the vaccine. Unfortunately, we're still having autistic children because there's still neurotoxins in the vaccine. There's aluminium and there's also formaldehyde. If every parent said to the doctor, I will vaccinate my child if you sign this piece of paper guaranteeing that my child will not be hurt from the vaccine, no child would be vaccinated because the doctor will not do that. I think it was in the late 80s that a law was passed in America that the pharmaceutical company cannot be sued because of vaccine damage. And I say to myself, why did they do that? They did that because of the amount of vaccine damaged children there are. It is scary to hear the figures. So let me give you some figures. 70 years ago, one in 10,000 children autistic. Today it's one in 45. The one in 45 figure is also including the autism and the attention deficit syndrome spectrum. So I say to parents today, please investigate. Please find out what is in the vaccinations. There is another book, and I gave all my children this book so that they could investigate for themselves the vaccination issue. It's Dr. Bruce Fyfe's book, Stop Autism Now. The first four chapters in his book, he investigates vaccines. He looks at what's in the vaccine.

He looks at how they're made, and he also looks behind the scenes a little bit at the politics. So please, parents, investigate before you make your decision. The best milk for baby is breast milk. What if the mother cannot feed? What if she is unable to feed? I know in the US you have La Leche League, which is an organization that helps mothers to be able to breastfeed. So I say to a mother, please, before you make a decision, go and investigate, get help. But it's very simple with breast milk. The more that nipple is stimulated, the more milk will be made in the nipples. Was probably about 3 months of age. Maybe my baby started to feed 3 hourly. I also found that at the end of the day, the baby is a little bit more demanding. Some babies get colic. What can you do for a baby that has colic? If the mother stops all wheat, all dairy, and all refined sugar, she will find that her baby will not get colic. I was talking to my niece recently, and her new little baby, she said, my baby has no colic. My baby just sleeps and eats, and he's happy all day. And yet my other friends' babies, they have this crying, usually mid-afternoon to maybe 8 o'clock at night. And as I talked to my niece, I realized that my niece is on a gluten-free, dairy-free diet because she used to get quite bad eczema. I said, that's why your baby has no colic. It's because of the food you're eating. If a mother does not want to stop her dairy and her wheat, then I guess she has to either consider her crying baby or consider putting the baby on another form of milk. I have met many mothers who had babies with eczema, psoriasis. They stopped the wheat, dairy, refined sugar. Sometimes it takes about 2 months and then the eczema, the psoriasis clears from the baby. One mother sent a picture of her baby after a month. She said, I have stopped the wheat, I have stopped the dairy, and yet the baby still has eczema. I said, be patient. It only takes 24 hours for a slice of bread to be out of your body, but the effect can remain. The effect can remain for sometimes 2 months. At exactly 2 months, she sent me a photograph of her baby, no eczema. Sometimes it can be a mold if the baby has contact with mold. One lady told me that her baby was restless in sleep. The baby had asthma. She was trying all sorts of things. And then she pulled the cot out one day and down behind there was black mold. So that baby was breathing in that black mold. So it can also be exposure to mold. It's very important to make sure the baby dresses in natural fiber. You can get organic cotton. If you can't get organic cotton, please wash the cotton baby clothes you get and put them on the clothesline. The sun will purify and it will purify those clothes because cotton is one of the most sprayed crops I know in Australia. So it's important to wash these beforehand. What about, you call it diapers, in Australia we call them nappies. A lot of mothers are going back to nappies and they're buying these little pilchers, I think they're called. So they look like this. And They've got a little insert where they can put a little cloth pad in here. And so all they have to do is wash that cloth pad and there are little studs here. When I was a mother, we bought a cloth like that. We folded it over and so that we made it like this. And so the baby basically was like that. And this would be pulled up and then that was pinned. So it's a lot easier today. So we had to wash those great big cloths, but today you can get cloth nappies that are a lot easier to use. You can also get diapers, we'll call it diapers. You can get diapers or nappies, disposable ones that have been made out of starch. So when they're made out of starch, you know they don't have the bleach chemicals in them. My daughter was using them, and if she visited and she changed her baby's diaper, she could just put it in my fireplace or she just put it in my compost bin because it's biodegradable. So if you do wear

disposables, or do use disposables, I should say, for your baby. Try and get the biodegradable ones. They might cost a little bit more money, but my daughter said that she found that they lasted a little bit longer. She didn't have to change her baby as often. These are things to consider looking at your little baby. So with the clothes, the baby could wear cotton or silk or bamboo or hemp. There are some natural fibres that are made out of wood pulp. One is modal, the other is viscose, and also rayon. These are made out of natural fibres. What about cot death? In her book, Vera Schneibner, she's a PhD, she's in her 80s now, and she first put forward her book in the 80s. Her and her husband took up the campaign because of the amount of babies that were dying from cot death. And they were asked to put a breathing mat together, which they did. And after 3 months, I think they had 40 babies who were all chosen to put on the breathing mat, they noticed that the breathing pattern was perfectly normal until vaccination. After vaccination, some babies' breathing pattern changed markedly, some babies' breathing pattern changed minorly. When the researchers looked at the study they'd done, they said, there's the cause, vaccination, there's the result. And they closed up the study. They said, this is too big for us to look at. So Vera Schneidner took up the cause and she wrote her book. And the title of her book is 100 Years of Medical Orthodox Research Shows That Vaccinations Are an Onslaught Onto the Baby's Immune System. She has a chapter in her book, it's called Vaccines Cause Cot death. So there is no need to fear cot death unless, of course, I guess you vaccinate your baby. And I have had many mothers testify, and I have met parents who've said to me that they vaccinated their baby and within 24 hours their baby was dead. Very, very sad. So protect that baby. Guard that baby well against the things that could harm it. So many mothers are told today they must sleep their baby on the back. My daughter's a cranial sacral therapist and she's finding many babies whose skulls aren't developing properly because they have to lay them on their back. One lady told me that you can even get a tie to put on the baby to make the baby stay on its back. I always put my baby on the stomach. You see, they're in the womb all curled up, so they like being curled up. I always put my baby on the stomach or on the side. And all my daughters did exactly the same thing. And then that head, it forms so beautifully. Breastfeeding is very important for the formation of the jaw, for the formation of the roof of the mouth, and even the skull. Because when a baby sucks with the breast, it's hard work and their little jaw is going hard. It's not near as hard work with the bottle. So breast milk and breastfeeding, not only is breast milk perfectly designed for that baby, but the breastfeeding is important for the proper development of the jaw, for the teeth that are going to come through, for the roof of the mouth, and even for the skull. So getting to 3 months and the baby now is starting to be a little bit more alert. We're getting to 4 months and the baby usually starts rolling. So it's a great idea to have the baby on the floor. When the baby just stays in those little capsules, and many, many parents just keep their baby in the capsule, it's not very good for their back. Obviously, they've got to be in the capsule to go somewhere. But when you get wherever you're going, please take the baby out and lay it on the flat. When you lay the baby on the flat, it is much better for their spine and the development of their spine. And when they're flat on the ground, then they can start to roll. It's important to allow baby to have its milestones to develop at every stage. Often by 4 to 6 months, mothers are told to start feeding their baby food. But it is not a good idea. Teeth usually appear around 7 months of age. Sometimes it's a little earlier, sometimes it's a little late. The first teeth that appear, so let's

let's draw this up. So the first teeth that appear, first teeth are the milk teeth. That's what they've traditionally been called, is milk teeth. And milk teeth is comprised of the top four and the bottom four. And these are the front teeth. That's at the front. So these are milk teeth. And the reason they're called milk teeth is because that's what babies should be having, milk. It's also taste time. Taste time is giving them a little bit of something to taste, a little bit of food. But I never did that until the baby could sit. So this is about 7.5 months. My baby could sit about 7.5 months. By then, they certainly are putting things into their mouth. And my baby's first teeth came in around 7.5 months. So when you're sitting at the table, the very social beings, they like to be there with you, put on their little high chair a piece of cucumber, or put on their high chair a piece of apple or a piece of net. Net bag, you can buy these net bags in the pharmacy or even in the supermarket, and you can put a piece of apple in there and they can suck away on that, and that prevents any lumps, say, going down their throat. Because when they don't have a lot of teeth, they're using more sucking. So I would give my babies little bits to chew on while we ate our meal. By the end of the meal, they're still going. It takes them a long time. If you take all the corn off a cob of corn, that keeps them happy for a long time. It's a really nice size and they suck away on it. So it's taste time. It's taste time, and this is happening around, this could happen anywhere between 7 to, say, maybe 12 months. The milk teeth are coming through. Some babies are very interested in food. Some babies are just not. If they're not interested in food, it doesn't matter, because their main nourishment is coming from milk. What if the baby can't breastfeed? What would be the best milk? I've had some mothers say to me that you can get nut milk formulas. I do know in Australia you can get goat's milk formulas. And the baby goat is a lot closer in size to the baby human than the baby calf. Cow's milk is not the best milk for babies. Cow's milk causes a calf to grow bodily a lot in that first year, but not a lot of brain growth. So it's not the best milk for babies. And I found, almost without exception, every baby that has asthma or eczema, it's a cow's milk allergy. I've even spoken to pediatricians and they've told me that if a mother has a baby with eczema or asthma and the baby's on cow's milk formula, they get the mother to go over to the goat's milk formula. And if the mother is breastfeeding, the doctor gets the mother to stop the wheat, dairy, refined sugar. Not every pediatrician says so, but I'm glad to know that there are some pediatricians that acknowledge this. Because if you give a baby drugs, if you give them the cortisone cream at a young age, it can interfere with the development of their glandular system, their brain system. So ideally, if at all possible, it's best not to do that. What did I used to do when my babies were teething? What did I give them? I really didn't give them anything, except for maybe a cob of corn with the corn off it to chew on. They like working their gums. A piece of cucumber is also really good. Piece of celery, that's also good. They gum away on that. Did I give them anything? No, I didn't. But what I did do, if they were a little bit upset, maybe for a few days, I would just carry them in the sling a little bit more. And I found that when they were past teething, then they'd happily go and play on the floor again. So I raised 6 babies, but I did not give them any drugs at all. Panadol is not a safe drug for baby. I guess that's the drug that we give in Australia. It's called baby Panadol. But all drugs have side effects. Drugs are made out of chemicals, and they do affect the kidneys and the liver. So I chose not to give my babies anything like that. So the first foods should be just
pieces of fruits, pieces of vegetables, and I only used to give them at meal times, sometimes a really

hard prune. They might suck away on that for quite a while. But when the baby's molars came through, so the molars, they come through probably, it differs, 14 to 20, sometimes 22 months of age, the molars come through. So the molars, when they come through, they're the grinders, then the salivary amylase is released. And the salivary amylase is called ptyalin. And ptyalin is the enzyme that breaks down starch. So no baby should receive any starch until the molars are fully through. So what's starch? That would be breads, that would be biscuits, cakes, cookies, cereals. Let me give you a story to illustrate. I had a lady contact me, and her baby was 10 months of age, and she said, my baby was a preemie baby. My baby was 2 months preemie, so my baby is smaller and a little slower than others, and they will be. But she said, my little baby has this swollen stomach. I said, really, are you breastfeeding? Yes. Have you stopped the wheat and the dairy? She said, yes, I have. I said, is the baby eating food? Oh, she said, yes. I said, what are you feeding your baby? She said, cereal with some toast at breakfast. And she said, at lunchtime, he has sandwiches. And in the evening, maybe some vegetables, maybe a little bit of pasta. I said, how many teeth does your baby have? Oh, six, she said. I said, are you aware that it is not until the molars are through that the salivary amylase is released and then ptyalin breaks down the starch? She said, I did not know that. Many mothers do not know that. I said, I believe the swelling in your baby's stomach is because your baby's eating a food that he can't digest properly. She said, but he's used to eating. What will I do? I said, breastfeed him before he has his meal, and for breakfast, give him fruits. And then at lunchtime, vegetables. Sweet potato baked is a good one, whereas the white potato is a bit starchy. But with the sweet potato, the baking of the sweet potato, it turns all the starches down to simple sugars. And bananas. Bananas are great for babies. She said it took the little one a few days to get used to the different food. But she said after 3 days, his stomach went right back to normal. She said, thank you so much. I had no idea about the molars, the salivary amylase, and the ptyalin. Let's fast forward now. The little one is 14 months of age. This mother contacts me again. She said, Barbara, my little one, he was starting to crawl. He stopped crawling. He's preemie, remember, he'll be a bit late. And he won't eat any food now. All he wants is breast milk. So I began to investigate. I said, is he teething? She said, yes. She said, the molars are starting to come through. Oh, that's good, I said. But she said, what if he gets brain damage? I said, why would he get brain damage? She said, well, he's only having the breast milk. I said, did you know that hundreds of years ago, sometimes babies didn't eat any food till they were 2 or 3? My son James was 16 months of age before he ate food. He just was not interested. My son James is a musician. He plays the panpipes. He's 43 now. He's a master builder. He's built like a bodybuilder, so he didn't seem to lack. She said, oh. She said, what if his muscles start to deteriorate? I said, I don't think that will happen. I was intrigued as to why this mother was thinking these things. And then I received an email from her father. He said, I'm a scientist at a university. He said, we're very concerned about our grandson. We believe that if he doesn't start eating food soon, he's going to get brain damage. And my wife is a physiotherapist, and because he stopped crawling, we think his muscles will deteriorate. And then I realized where this mother is getting these messages from. We think he should go to the hospital and be tested to check that he's getting enough nutrients from the breast milk. I said,

Really? I said, so what would these tests entail? I know what they entail. They would take blood tests, which would further distress that baby. No one, especially little ones, likes needles going into them. And would he be so distressed that that would even turn him off the breast milk that at least he's getting? And I said to this man, did you know that several hundred years ago, babies didn't feed food? They didn't eat food sometimes till they were two or three. That means Einstein, Galileo, Rembrandt, Bach, Handel, the geniuses, the masters. It didn't seem to hurt their brains that they weren't receiving food till later. I said, the baby's teething. When the teeth come through, the baby will start crawling again and the baby will start eating food again. He is getting breast milk and that breast milk is perfect. The milk in the breast is perfect for the 1 month old. It is perfect for the 6 month old. It is perfect for the 9 month old. It is perfect for the 1 year old. No other milk will do that. I didn't hear anything back. I heard from this mother a month later. She said, thank you so much. He's crawling now. His molars are through. He's eating again. Thank you so much. I got an email from her father. He said, thank you. Can I give you a donation? I said, if you so choose. I got $400 in my account. They were very relieved because I know that when you go to that hospital and the test now, if a baby is sick and you're wondering what's happening, of course take him to the doctor. Of course have him checked out. But I knew that this baby was just teething. And when they're teething, they want mum more. They want to feed more, which is good. They're getting lots of milk. And when the teeth are through, they'll resume back to their daily pastimes. We've got to be careful we don't let fear influence our decisions. In my last lecture, I talked about the front part of the brain, the reason, intellect and judgment. That's where we make our decisions. God says in 2 Timothy 1 verse 7, I have not given you the spirit of fear, but of power, of love and of a sound mind. And so when the molars come through, the baby can start eating the food like the rest of the family. My last baby, I breastfed until he was three. I think William's 33 now. Some of my babies were more interested in food than others, but I always let the teeth guide me. Let the teeth guide you. What would you feed a two-year-old? What would you feed a three, four, five-year-old? I never made special food. They just ate with the rest of the family. And I always steamed a bit of broccoli or steamed a bit of cauliflower or steamed a bit of carrot. Then the little one sees the colour and tastes the flavour and they get to know their vegetables. So what would a breakfast be? Let's have a look at a breakfast. This is the breakfast that I feed my grandchildren. It is the same breakfast that the whole family eats. Fruit. Fruit is a great starter in the morning. And you can set the little one up at the table, or the little ones if you've got a few, and they can start eating their fruit. And that gives mother a little bit of time to get the rest of the breakfast ready. And then they can have a grain. And the grain might be oats. The grain might be millet. If a baby has eczema, if little one is prone to eczema and has a gluten intolerance, they're best to go lightly on the oats. Yes, it

what goes well. And then children love sprinkles, so you can sprinkle ground linseed, or you call it flaxseed. So ground flaxseed, then they're getting a nice amount of the omega-3s, omega-6s and omega-9s. Ground flax, also chia seeds. So that is a wholesome breakfast, and what you'll find is you will not have to feed them again for 4 or 5 hours when they have a breakfast like that. Or another breakfast could be always starting with fruit. We always started with fruit. And then it may be a sourdough toast. And I'm going to give you a website of beautiful sourdough toast or beautiful sourdough bread. It's www.simpleneeds. This is a family business, and they are masters in the sourdough.com. And they have a lot of gluten-free. They have kamut, which is the ancient grains. They have some lovely ancient grains. And then you might have on that toast avocado. And on that you might have scrambled tofu. My grandsons love this breakfast. So you might have scrambled tofu or savory lentils. And then you might have a few nuts. Both of these breakfasts are high in fiber. They've got generous proteins and healthy fats. So what I've given you there is probably a different breakfast for every day of the week. If you do a different grain every day and sometimes do the toast and the more savoury type of breakfast. What about for lunch? It's a good idea to give lunch as the main meal. I have a photograph of my little boy James in his pyjamas with his head on the table with his dinner next to him. And that's what really influenced me to start giving the children the main meal at lunchtime. So what can we do for lunch? I always started the children with a salad. Just like the fruit at breakfast time, start them with a salad. Because if you put the salad and the baked potatoes and the lentil burgers on the table, they're going to bypass the salad and they're going to want to go to the burgers, they're going to the lentil dal, the baked potatoes. So I always put the salad on the table first. And they love dipping. Have a hummus dip or an avocado dip. And they love dipping bits of carrot, bits of cucumber, bits of celery. So that can you can start them with that, and that gives the mother a little bit more time in the kitchen to put the final touches on the last few things. She might bring the potatoes out and said, oh, they're a little hot, or the lentils are a little bit hot, or the kidney beans are a little hot. So some sort of protein. It's nearly ready. Just eat your salad. That's a good way to encourage them to eat the salad. And then vegetables. It might be baked or steamed or stir-fried. And then your protein. So the protein can be some form of bean, say legumes. So we have so many different legumes. It's nice to have a variety. So the legumes can be lentils or lima beans or black-eyed beans, or might be a soybean and a tofu. Organic tofu is fine as long as it is organic. Might be black turtle beans. So have a variety of the different beans. Also tofu, I guess that's also a legume. Also, you can make some nice burgers and things out of ground nuts. So ground, I think we're here yesterday, we had some burgers that were made out of ground walnuts and maybe some oats or millet, something like that, with onion. Lots of great recipes, nuts and seeds. We have one that our guests love, and it's lightly roasted sunflower seeds, slightly ground up, mixed with tofu and breadcrumbs and onion, and they're made into like burgers. And a nice dessert is even a few cashews. That can be very nice. I used to make my children dessert maybe twice a week because children love sweet things. And when they'd finished their main meal, eaten all their salad veggies, then they could have the dessert.
There, in fact, I mentioned earlier in the week, you can get some really nice recipes for raw cheesecake made out of the coconut

coconut oils with ground nuts and maybe a tin of pineapples in that. Just Google that. That's what we do today, is Google. Also little balls, and the little balls can be made out of ground nuts and seeds and a little bit of coconut oil to bind it together and put in the freezer. So there's quite a few desserts that you can make for children. So what about if they're at school? What can you do for lunch if they're at school? A great lunch that a lot of people that have been to our program are starting to do with their children is they'll do a hummus or an avocado dip and some just raw veggies, because I think we know children don't eat very much at lunch at school. You can also put those little ground nuts and seed and dried fruits balls into their lunchbox. Rice wraps, getting the rice paper, softening the rice paper, and there's all sorts of things you can put in there. You can even make those rice wraps the day before. It's a great alternative to children who are gluten intolerant. It's like a little roll that they'll eat at lunchtime. When my daughter had her children off all grain to conquer their eczema, she sent them to school with big slabs of baked sweet potato, and they'd pick that up and eat that. Also in the Simple Needs, that's their delicious breads. There's also gluten-free crackers that they can take. A lot of mothers with children at school have told me that they serve the main meal when the children come home from school, because they're always hungry when they come home from school. So that's another thing that you can do, is serve them their main meal then. Well, what about father? He doesn't come home for another 2 hours. Usually when father comes home, he's tired and he's very happy to just eat quietly by himself. And maybe the mother can sit and sip on a peppermint tea or have a bowl of soup with him. So there's a whole lot of things that you can do. Hippocrates said, let food be your medicine and medicine be your food. And the meals that I've given you are all high in fiber. They all contain generous amounts of protein. And they all contain the healthy fats. These are the three essential nutrients. And the last are healthy fats. What if your child is used to living on pasta and bread? What do you do then? Well, you get the pasta and bread out of the house, and little by little, you introduce the other foods. It's good to start with what they like. You can get pulse pasta today, which is pasta made out of legumes, so that's a great way to introduce them there. You can get brown rice pasta. I always mix the pasta with the sauce and then served it, because children that are used to living on bread and pasta and cereal, they don't even want the sauce. Now, the first meal, the child may not eat a lot. And if the child put on a turn at the table because they're not happy because they haven't got what they usually have, the best thing is to quickly put them outside or quickly put them in their bedroom, but get them away from the table. And if you have not fed them since breakfast, you'll know that they're hungry. The best thing to give children between meals is water. What about if they're two? Well, I was still breastfeeding then. And if you give the breakfast that I showed you, I find that the children easy go. I often mind my little grandchildren, and I find it too, they can easily go. I think parents realize that when children say they're starving, they're not. They're often thirsty. And if they say they don't want water, you can say, well, sweetheart, you won't be able to have lunch until you've drank your water. So always be kind to them. It's also important for the parents to establish authority because these children need guidance. Always guide them gently. Always guide them firmly. Always have the rules there. Don't talk too much. It exhausts them. Just say, I love you very much, sweetheart. This is what's happening. And if you break the rules, well, this will have to happen. But if you abide by the rules, then there's a reward. So make it very simple. If you need a little bit more help,

this area, there's an excellent book called Have a New Kid by Friday. It's by Keith Lehman. And at the end of every chapter, there are testimonies from parents who had a new kid by Friday. Basically, it's just a book on cause and effect. So it's very difficult if there's not been any guidelines or rules in the home to suddenly implement this. But remember, Rome wasn't built in a day, little by little by little, especially when the parents have a united front. Very important for the parents to make their decisions in the back room and then come out as a united front. A child hasn't got a hope when you've got an united front. Always be tender. Always be courteous to your children. Never let them answer you back. Always insist that they be courteous. And if they're not courteous, well, they can go and sit on a stool in the corner for a little while, or they can go out the back for a little while. Teach the child from cause to effect. And remember the title of the book, you'll have

lady was reading the book, and halfway through the book, she threw the book down and she said, "This is a stupid book. All it's doing is talking about me." That's right. So in the changing of the children's behavior, in the changing of the teenagers, the husbands or the wives, or it's all about changing the way we react. It's all about changing the way that we guide our children through life. So it's of the utmost importance that the parents implement these eight laws. They go to bed early. It's of the utmost importance that every morning, and I did this every single morning, I prayed. I said, "Father in heaven, give me wisdom for each of these children today." I prayed for them by name, and God will give you wisdom. But if you've had a late night, if you had a large meal before you went to bed, if your bedroom's got technology all the way through it, then it's going to be very difficult to have the control that is necessary not to lose it when the children are frustrating. And sometimes they are. So it's very important that the parents start with their own lives. It's a wonderful thing, raising children. It's a high calling. And it is not impossible to raise them so that when they leave your home, you've just sent to the world a human being that is responsible, that is honest, and will be a blessing wherever they go. That is a high honor, and through God and through God alone, it is possible. So parents, I trust you've been encouraged by the things that you have learnt through this presentation. It will not be easy, but remember, practice makes perfect. And parents, if you present a united front, then you will be able to bring up your children to be honourable, to be honest, and to be a blessing to the world.

shall it profit a man if he should gain the whole world and lose his own soul? For to me, to live is Christ, and to die is gain.

I welcome those of you who have taken time to come to God's house this evening to listen to His Word, despite the inclemency of the weather on the outside. As I told the congregation a couple nights ago, the weather was very inclement on Calvary, and so it's a small sacrifice to make to come to the house of God to listen to His Holy Word. Our subject for this evening is Above and Beyond. Above and Beyond. And as was the case last night and the evening before that, we are stressing the importance of the law of God.

not as an instrument of salvation, but as a standard of holy living. Let me say that again. The law of God is not an instrument of salvation. It is an expression of the life that God requires of someone whose life has been given to Jesus Christ. And so that is our focus, has been, and will continue until we conclude tomorrow. Again, our subject for this evening, above and beyond. Before I begin the message, do two favors for me. One, while I'm speaking, I want you to pray for me. And what I'd like you to say is, Lord, put your words in that man's mouth. And that's based on Jeremiah chapter 1, verse 9, where the Bible says, Then the Lord put forth his hand and touched my mouth. And the Lord said unto me, Behold, I have put my words in thy mouth. It's also based on Exodus chapter 4, verse 12, where God said to Moses, Now therefore go, and I will be with thy mouth and teach thee what thou shalt say. That's what I want God to do for me. I may also say, because I'm a human being, I am dirt, I am earth, I am clay, I am the earthen vessel in which the gospel is being passed or through which. Because of that, a little dirt may come out on the gospel. Are you following me? Now, to avoid that, you pray and you say, Lord, you put your words in that man's mouth. If you pray that prayer, God will answer you, and the words I speak will be God's words, and your own mind will be protected from error. So by praying that God gives me his words, you protect your own self. And of course, the second favor is, I want you to think. If more people would stop and think, they would not attend the churches they attend. They would leave tonight. I want you to think. Let us pray. Loving Father in heaven, we come in the name of Jesus. And when we say in the name of Jesus, what we mean, there, God, is on the basis of his all-sufficient sacrifice and atonement. On that basis we come. And we ask you, Father, very directly and very simply, open our minds that we may understand your word. Enlighten our understanding, dear God. And in the case of the preacher, you, Father, possess my mind in a very special way and speak through me that your people may be blessed as your name is glorified and honored through the truth. I offer this prayer in Jesus' name. Amen. Go with me to Matthew chapter 5. Matthew chapter 5. Let's go to 6 first, then we'll come back to 5. Our burden is really 5, but let's go to 6 first, and we shall read verse 33 of Matthew chapter 6. It's a well-known passage. Matthew chapter 6, reading verse 33. Jesus says, But seek ye first the kingdom of God, and what else? His righteousness, and all these things shall be added unto you. There are a couple key words in that verse. One of them is seek, the other is first. Seek first. Now, the reason why Jesus says that is because he says that to the disciples, and by extension, he says it to us, his people. But Jesus is telling his disciples, seek first the kingdom of God and his righteousness, because he had earlier said in verse 32, For after all these things do the Gentiles seek, for your heavenly Father knoweth that ye have need of all these things. Now we have two groups of people in that passage seeking. The Gentiles, referring to those who did not know God, the unbeliever, he is seeking. The child of God, he is seeking. What Christ does, he changes the order of the seeking for his child so that it differs from the order the Gentiles preferred. Now, what the Gentiles were seeking were all fine. Let's identify what they were seeking as we proceed with the sermon above and beyond. Let's begin from verse 25 of Matthew chapter 6. Verse 25 of Matthew chapter 6. The Bible says, Therefore I say unto you, take no thought for your life, what you shall eat,

or what you shall drink, nor yet for your body what you shall put on. Is not the life more than meat, and the body than raiment? And that's a question. Is not the life more than meat? Isn't there more to life than what you wear and what you eat and the kind of car you drive and the house in which you live and the area where the house is located? Isn't life more than that, says Christ? But don't many of us make these things the essence of our lives? What I have, my social contacts, the number of degrees that follow my name. Jesus says, is not the life more than meat, and the body than raiment? Behold the fowls of the air. They sow not, neither do they reap, nor gather into barns. Yet your heavenly Father feedeth them. Are ye not much better than they? And so Jesus identifies the pursuit of food. We all need to eat, and that's a legitimate thing to seek. Verse 27 of Matthew 6, which of you by taking thought can add one cubit to his stature? And why take ye thought for raiment? We all need to dress, particularly in this kind of weather. So Christ acknowledges the need for dress. He was the one who invented dress for human beings when he put Adam and Eve in the coats of skins. And why take ye thought for raiment? Consider the lilies of the field, how they grow. They toil not, neither do they spin. Yet I say unto you that even Solomon in all his glory was not arrayed like one of these. And so Jesus is saying there are some fundamental needs that are common to all humanity which we seek. And he understands and acknowledges that. But, he says, the Gentiles, verse 32, they seek these things, they seek them first. Jesus tells his people, you ought to be different. So different that your priorities are radically different from those of the world. So while the most important thing to someone in the world is moving up the career ladder, the most important thing to the child of God is growing in grace. Now that sounds stupid to the man in the world, but to the inhabitants of heaven, it makes eminent sense. Because God does not think the way we think. And so Jesus says, seek ye first the kingdom of God and his righteousness.

Make that your priority. Our subject is above and beyond. Now, what righteousness is Christ referring to? Because the Bible says in Isaiah 64, verse 6, I believe it is, But we are all as an unclean thing, and all our righteousness are as what? Filthy rags. The Bible does not say all our sins are as filthy rags. That is too obvious. Listen to me carefully. All our good deeds, in the eyes of God, are filthy rags. If you have a Bible dictionary when you get home, or a good study Bible, find out what the Bible means by filthy rags. But I won't tell you. All our righteousness are like filthy rags. Then it cannot be the righteousness that God admonishes us to seek first. Let's go to Matthew 5 now. We have found out Christ requires that we seek righteousness above everything else. And as a child of God, we must learn to think like God. We must see the world through God's eyes. That's living by faith. Matthew 5, reading from verse 17, the Bible says, "Think not that I am come to destroy the law or the prophets. I am not come to destroy, but to fulfill. For verily I say unto you, till heaven and earth pass, one jot or one tittle shall in no wise pass from the law till all be fulfilled. Whosoever therefore shall break one of these least commandments and shall teach men so, he shall be called the least in the kingdom of heaven. But whosoever shall do and teach them, the same shall be called greatest in the kingdom of heaven." Now listen to verse 20. "For I say unto you, that except your righteousness shall do what? Exceed the righteousness of whom? The scribes and the Pharisees, ye shall in no case." There is no conceivable way, says Jesus Christ, that a man or a woman can enter the pearly gates whose righteousness has not exceeded the righteousness of the scribes and Pharisees, who were the leaders of the church. What did Jesus mean by a righteousness that exceeds? Did he mean give more tithe? Did he mean hold more church offices? Did he mean come to church 1 hour earlier than everyone else? What did Christ mean by your righteousness must exceed? What is our subject? Above and beyond. In other words, Christ says your righteousness, in other words, the righteousness expressed in your life, the righteousness which must be our lives, must be of a quality, not a quantity. It is not how many church offices you hold. It is not how many services you attend. It is not the quantity Christ is referring to. It is the quality. Because the thief on the cross did not have time to live a life of vast righteousness. He only had this quantity, but he had the quality required for admission to God's kingdom. Is that clear? Well, somebody say amen. It is not the quantity. How much did the widow put in that offering plate? 2 mites. How much did the Pharisees put? Thousands of dollars. Which offering impressed Christ? The 2 mites, on the basis of the quality of the offering. And the quality is dependent on the source. It came from a heart, a self-sacrificing heart. So listen to the words of Christ again in Matthew 5, verse 20. "But I say unto you, that except," what does except mean? The only way that you can enter heaven, he told them, is if your righteousness exceeds the righteousness of the scribes and Pharisees. Before we explain what exceeding the righteousness of the scribes and Pharisees means, let's take a look at the word right. What is righteousness? Go with me to Deuteronomy chapter

chapter 6. We'll read verse 25. Deuteronomy is book number 5, chapter 6, reading verse 25. Our subject is above and beyond. Do you have Deuteronomy 6, reading verse 25? No one answered the preacher. Let him ask again. Do you have Deuteronomy 6, verse 25? The Bible says, "And it shall be our righteousness if we observe to do all the commandments before the Lord our God as he hath commanded us." Let's read that again. If you have the King James Version, read with me. The Bible says, "And it shall be our righteousness." What shall be our righteousness if we observe to do what? All the commandments before the Lord our God. As he hath commanded us all, not some. I told you there's no such thing as statistical salvation, meaning 9 out of 10 is just as good as 10. Mm-mm. The Bible requires total commitment. Righteousness is obedience to the law of God. Go to Isaiah chapter 51. Let's support that claim that righteousness is obedience to God's law. Isaiah 51, let's read verse 7. Listen to Jesus, listen to God speaking through Isaiah. Isaiah 51, do we have that? Verse 7, the Bible says, "Hearken unto me, ye that know what? Righteousness." Read the next statement for me. "The people in whose heart is what? My law." A people who know righteousness is a people in whose heart dwells what? The law of God. Righteousness is conformity to God's law. Are you with me? In the book, The Story of Jesus, page 61, paragraph 1, Ellen White writes, "Blessed are they which do hunger and thirst after righteousness." Then she goes on to say, righteousness is right doing. It is obedience to the law of God. For in that law, the principle of righteousness is set forth. The Bible says, "All thy commandments our righteousness." Psalm 119, verse 172. That quotation is from The Story of Jesus, page 61, paragraph 1. Righteousness is the law of God. Righteousness is obedience to God's law. Psalm 119, 172. Write that down. "All thy commandments are righteousness." Psalm 119, verse 144. "The righteousness of thy testimonies is everlasting." Testimonies refer to the commandments. Exodus 31, verse 18, "And he gave unto Moses, after he had made an end of communing with him upon Mount Sinai, two tables of testimony, tables of stone written with the finger of God." Testimony refers to God's law. And the Bible says, "The righteousness of thy testimonies is everlasting." The Bible says, "All thy commandments are righteousness." Romans 8, verses 3 and 4, "Christ came that the righteousness of the law might be what? Fulfilled in us." Listen very carefully. Righteousness is conformity to God's law. But since we're carnal and the law is spiritual, that conformity is only possible through the indwelling of Jesus Christ. Now, Jesus says, "Except your righteousness shall exceed the righteousness of the scribes and Pharisees, except your conformity to my law." Now, if my brother does not kill, and I do not kill, he's never killed anyone, I've never killed anyone, whose righteousness exceeds whose? Are you with me? Now, if I'm a Christian, I should say his exceeds mine. And if he's a Christian, he'll say mine exceeds his. But we must settle the question. But the Bible never leaves us guessing on matters of absolute importance to our salvation. After Jesus said in verse 20 of Matthew 5, "Except your righteousness shall exceed the righteousness of the scribes and Pharisees," Jesus helps them to understand the kind of deep righteousness he was referring to. You know, the sermon title is Above and Beyond.

I could have given it the title Deeper Yet, Deeper Yet. Verse 21 of Matthew 5. Ye have heard that it was said by them of old time, thou shalt not what? Kill. But I say unto you, that whosoever is angry with his brother without a cause shall be in danger of the judgment. And whosoever shall say Raka shall be in danger of the council. And whosoever shall say thou fool shall be in danger of the judgment. Jesus now explains what he means by a righteousness that exceeds the righteousness of the scribes and Pharisees. And he explains this way. He says, first, ye have heard that it was said by them of old time, thou shalt not kill. That was the righteousness of the scribes and Pharisees. For them, thou shalt not kill meant, don't cut someone's head off. Don't shoot someone. Well, there were no guns back then. Don't poison someone. Don't take a physical life. That was where the commandment ended. Are you with me? If you think of the word deep righteousness, what kind of righteousness is that we just talked about? Listen to what I just said. You must think. That's favor number two, and you agreed to do it for me. If the righteousness Christ requires is deep, how do you describe the righteousness of the scribes and Pharisees? Shallow. A Christian who believes that commandment 6, thou shalt not kill, only means don't physically kill, is expressing a shallow righteousness. And it is not the righteousness that qualifies him or her for entrance into God's kingdom. Now Jesus begins to explain what a righteousness that exceeds is all about, a deeper righteousness. He says, anger, attitude. Now that's a different story. No one goes to prison for attitude. Are you with me? Not on this earth. Because you can keep your attitude to yourself. The policeman pulls you over, you can have an attitude and you control, you have it, but you don't express it because the policeman has a gun. Are you with me? But the attitude is in the heart. You cannot be ticketed for attitude, but in heaven, you're ticketed for attitude. Except your righteousness shall exceed. Listen to me, you're smiling brightly, but listen to me. Anger is murder. Whosoever hateth his brother is a murderer. And ye know that no murderer hath eternal life abiding in him. 1 John chapter 3, verse 15. Whosoever hateth his brother is a murderer. What does the Bible say? Thou shalt not kill. Now, I hesitate to ask how many of you are murderers. Are there some members of the church you avoid very, very aggressively? They sit on that pew, you sit on that one, or you go to another church. Do you hate your ex-husband? What's the joke? Do you hate the boss who gave the promotion to someone less deserving than you because the person was of a different ethnic group like his? Do you have a conference president who transferred you to the Yukon territory? Pastor? Now, you see, you're smiling at what I'm saying because that's not the way we normally think. We don't think that's murder because we think like the world. We must think like God. When we understand that murder involves attitude, we will guard our attitude. The Ten Commandments exercise authority over attitude, not just action. And so Jesus explains what he means by a righteousness that must exceed. He says, here's how the Pharisees see the law that says, thou shalt not kill. They only see it as a prohibition against physical killing. I want you to see it as a prohibition against negative emotions towards other people. Now that's deep. Which means, if we would obey that commandment at the level of attitude, many of us would not have heart attacks. We wouldn't have ulcers. Our immune system would not be depressed constantly.

except your righteousness shall exceed the righteousness of the scribes and Pharisees, ye shall in no case. We go to verse 27. As Christ continues to explain what he means by a righteousness that exceeds, he says, ye have heard that it was said by them of old time, thou shalt not commit adultery. For the Pharisees, as long as you did not do it physically, you kept the law. Jesus says no. But I say unto you, that whosoever looketh on a woman, whether it's a man looking on a woman or a woman looking on a woman. Why are you laughing? Don't women marry women in this day and age? Don't men marry men? Whosoever looketh on a woman or a man to lust after her hath committed adultery with her already. Where? In his heart. Now that's deeper righteousness. The law expresses authority over our mindset. Now, if you and I submit to God's law, its authority at the level of thought, God would have no problem with us at the level of behavior. Because behavior begins with a thought. The Bible says, as a man thinketh in his heart, so is he. Proverbs 23, verse 7. Eloi says, Christ's object lessons, page 316, paragraph 2, every act is judged by the motive which prompts it. For every action, there is an invisible force that drives that action. The law of God is designed to control that force so that the action need never be expressed. My brothers and sisters, our subject is above and beyond. In verse 33, he said, again, ye have heard that it was said, thou shalt not forswear thyself. So what Christ is doing, he goes to commandment 6, thou shalt not kill. Commandment 7, thou shalt not commit adultery. Commandment 3, don't take God's name in vain. And for the Jews in the day of Christ, they took that to mean don't swear oaths. That's what they took it to mean. That's why Christ says, thou shalt not forswear thyself. But do you get what I'm driving at? Because all this week I'm stressing the law. In showing his listeners what deep righteousness was, Christ went where? To the law. You missed it. Except the brother who said, The rest of you missed it. Let me say it again. You know, there are four gospels, they all talk about Jesus, so repetition is a biblical concept. In trying to explain what he meant by a righteousness that goes above and beyond, or deeper than the surface, Christ went to the law. He says the righteousness that gets you into the kingdom is the righteousness found in the law, but you must look deep. He went nowhere else but to the law. And again, I must bring in Brother Satan. He knows that. And so Satan tries indefatigably to blind our minds to God's law as the standard of righteousness. Let me tell you who here for the first time what I told the others last night, the night before. Great Controversy, page 582, paragraph 1. From the very beginning of the great controversy in heaven, it has been Satan's purpose to overthrow the law of God. It was to accomplish this that he entered upon his rebellion against the Creator. And though he was cast to the earth, or cast out of heaven, he has continued the same warfare on the earth. Satan's problem with God is the law. The sinner's problem with God is the law. Let me explain what I mean. Listen to Romans 8, verse 7, a passage you know very well. Because the carnal mind... Now, go to find it. Let's read it together. Romans 8, 7. I know most of you know it, but let's find it.

Find it quickly. Romans is book number 6, I believe it is. If you count from Matthew, that is. Do you have Romans 8? Let's read from verse 7. The Bible says, because the carnal mind is what? Enmity against God. Give me another word for enmity. Hatred, give me another word. Hostility. The carnal mind, which is the way we are born, is enmity against God. Hatred. The question is, what did God do? What did God do? If someone says, I'm going to kill you, or I'm going to shoot you, you may say, what did I do to deserve this? What did God do to deserve an enmity that begins at conception? The Bible tells us not what he did. The Bible tells us why there's this enmity. Because the carnal mind is enmity against God, for it is not subject to the law of God. The law of God is the reason why a sinner has a natural aversion to God. Because God's law expresses his righteousness. Thought from the Mount of Blessings, page 54, paragraph 1. The law of God is as holy as he is, as perfect as he is. It presents to men the righteousness of God. And standing before the law, the sinner is so deeply rebuked and convicted that he or she avoids God's law at all costs unless conversion takes place. And when conversion takes you from enmity towards God towards a loving relationship with God. The problem Satan has with God is God's law. The problem the sinner has with God is God's law. Because as I told you last night, the mind of a sinner and the mind of Satan are the same. The only difference is the intensity with which that sinful mind is expressed. And Satan has no more power to express that enmity to a greater degree than sinners have. But the mind is the same. It is the difference between a huge watermelon and just cutting out a little piece. The little piece is chemically precise as a larger watermelon. Are you following me? Difference in size or intensity, but not in nature. The mind of a sinner is the mind of Satan. Why does Satan have that mind? Because of his opposition to God's law. And why do sinners have that mind similar to Satan's? Because we share with Satan, or sinners share with Satan, the same opposition to the law. Satan doesn't hate God because God has more angels. He doesn't hate God because God lives at a higher level than he does. He hates God because God has a law. And I'm trying to drive that as gently as I can into your mind. The problem is the law. That is why Satan's finest efforts are directed against the law. You read about the beast of Revelation 13 and the false prophet of Revelation 13. Those two instruments that Satan uses, the three of them form an unholy trinity. The entire purpose is to overthrow God's law. Because when the law is gone, the government is gone. Did you hear what I said? When the law is gone, the government is gone. Patriarchs and Prophets, page 49, paragraph 1. Ellen White writes, God placed man under law as an indispensable condition of his very existence. He was made a subject of the divine government, and there can be no government without law. Jesus died that our minds may be changed from anti-law to loving the law. From anti-righteousness to loving righteousness. From anti-God to serving God from the heart. God's Amazing Grace, page 20, paragraph 5. In the new birth, the heart is brought into harmony with God, as it is brought into accord with his great law. What that expression is saying, and it's a biblical expression, the only way to be right with God, finish it for me,
is to be right with his law.

And if you change one aspect of that law, it is no longer God's law. Let me explain it this way as we continue with above and beyond. If you build a fence around your house to protect you from those who hate the law, how much of the fence has to be removed for someone to get in? The entire fence? Mm-mm. Just enough to squeeze someone through. That's all. And the fence is useless. For the fence to work, it must be unbroken. Are you listening? How many murders do you have to commit to be a murderer? One. Except your righteousness shall exceed the righteousness of the scribes and Pharisees, ye shall in no case enter into the kingdom of heaven. My brothers and sisters, righteousness is obedience. Obedience is life. Righteousness is life, but it is the life of God. Do you know why the Ten Commandments are called a testimony? In Revelation 15, verse 5, the Bible says, after that I looked, and behold, the temple of the tabernacle of the testimony in heaven was open. I read earlier from Exodus 31, verse 18, and he gave unto Moses, after he had made an end of communing with him upon Mount Sinai, two tables of testimony. What is a testimony? When you give a testimony, what are you giving? An account of what you know. You can't give my testimony. Only I can give my testimony. Are you with me? What is the law testifying about? Why is it called the testimony? Because it is a witness to the righteousness of God. That's why the ark is called the ark of the testimony, because it houses that two-tabled testimony. God's law contains the principles of righteousness. It is a law that governs heaven and must govern earth. That's why we pray and say the Lord's Prayer with me. Our Father, which art in heaven, hallowed be thy name. Thy kingdom come. You say the rest now. Thy will be done where? How? As it is in heaven, stop. As it is. How? In heaven? Without a microscopic variation. Again, I get the feeling I've lost you. All those who are lost, raise your right hand and your left hand. Let me say it again. Listen to me carefully. This is very serious. Thy will be done on earth. Tell me something about the earth. Who lives on earth? What kind of people? Sinful people. People born with a carnal nature, but also converted people. People struggling with sin. People carrying the backpack of the carnal nature. God says, yes, yes, yes, I see all of that, but that does not change my standard. I want them to live on this earth.

all under the benign and benevolent control of the law of righteousness. It's one of the statements in the Bible we find supremely difficult to believe, far less to try to live out. How can God expect me with a carnal nature to obey him the way Gabriel obeys? Because the things which are impossible with men are possible with... You see, that's the marvel of the gospel. The gospel is the power by which Christ brings about a genetic change in an individual. What do I mean by genetic change? You know, the Bible says, can the Ethiopian change his skin? You know why the Ethiopian skin is the way it is? Because of genetic determination. I don't care if he paints his skin white, he is not white. Can the leopard change his spots? He cannot, because it is genetically determined. Now, conversion is not an act of improvement. It is an act of transformation. And so Jesus says, verily, verily, I say unto you, except a man be born again. Not except a man go to a salon and have his hair fixed and his pedicure and a manicure, he comes out a Christian. You've got to be born again. In other words, you die as a pig and you're reborn as an eagle. Are you with me? No resemblance. You just cannot recognize one from the other. That is conversion. Too many of us, we have been improved. An improvement will take you to hell. Conversion will take you to heaven. And so what the Bible wants for us, through the power of the gospel, we are moved from enmity towards God's law to loving God's law. True obedience springs from the outworking of a principle from within. Let me say that again. True obedience is the outworking of a principle from within. It springs from love of righteousness, the love of the law of God, or the love of obedience. Christ Object Lessons, page 97, paragraph 3. True obedience is the outworking of a principle from within. It springs from the love of righteousness, the love of obedience to God's law. And what we love, we do without any push or prompting. Verily, verily, I say unto you. Verily, verily is not in the verse, but I'm putting it in, Matthew 5:20. Except your righteousness shall do what? Exceed. Except you and I go beneath the surface. Except we understand the immeasurably comprehensive nature of God's law, covering our thoughts, our speech, and our actions, there is no way we can make it to the kingdom. Because that's exactly the life that will be lived. That's why, as I read in 2 Peter 3:13, nevertheless, we, according to his promise, look for new heavens and new earth, wherein dwelleth righteousness. The righteousness in the new kingdom is the righteousness that exceeds that of the scribes and Pharisees. And so I close the holy book to let you see I'm coming to an end. The end of the sermon above and beyond. My brothers and sisters, heaven is a place where sin, when I say heaven, I mean the new world, the entire universe when Christ remakes it. Iniquity shall not rise the second time. You know why? Because of that cross. Let me say that again. Iniquity shall not rise the second time because of the sacrifice of Christ. But we, having made a total commitment to allow that sacrifice to work in us and produce obedience from the heart, we must enter that kingdom. Before we enter, we must on this earth make such a total commitment to righteousness that not even in an eternity would we change our minds. Are you listening to me? There are some who believe in the new world, we will not have minds of our own. Oh yes, God always wants people to have a mind of their own. But you see, when

We understand what Christ did, and we make a total commitment. That's why before we enter the kingdom, we have to live like it now. That is showing God we want to live in that world. You know, I walk around sometimes, I see little boys' pants hanging down. Well, that's the rap world. They're showing us, or the world, they're making a statement. I support that culture. Did you hear me? When you dress, you're making a statement. Are you with me? It's a deliberate statement you're making. You see someone with tight pants, as if the thing was painted on. And that person is making a statement. I want you to see what I have. A tight blouse or bodice, whatever you call it. We, by our lifestyles, must make a statement. I am sick to death of this world. I want to live where there's no sin. We must make that statement. And that statement is made by living at a level of righteousness that exceeds what the world sees. And that is the level where the law controls the very thought, the very motive, the very impulse of the mind. Everything is purified at that level. And once there is purity at this level, there's no problem with the hands or the feet or the mouth or whatever. Accept your righteousness at any age. This is not for 40-year-old people. It's for 10-year-old boys. Shall exceed the righteousness of your classmate, your colleague on the job. You shall in no case enter into the kingdom of heaven. But God wants you in his kingdom. And so he provides the means to live that life. And tomorrow, I will talk more about the law of God. Come tomorrow morning and tomorrow afternoon and later on. We have three presentations. Don't miss either any of the three, because I will build tomorrow on what I have said tonight. And I believe by the assistance of God's Holy Spirit, I will show you some things perhaps you have not seen. But for tonight, how many of us will say with me, Father, give me a heart that is in conformity with your great law of righteousness. Can I see your right hand? Give me a heart that loves your law. Hands down, heads bowed. Loving Father in heaven, we thank you today, God, for the words of Jesus Christ. We thank you for the challenge to live at a higher level of righteousness, a deeper level of righteousness, and Christ made it clear he went to the law to express deep righteousness. And what he asked us to do, he gives us the power. So God, forgive us for living at a shallow righteous level, like the scribes and Pharisees. Forgive us for living at the letter of the law, that level. Father, tonight we want to move to the level of the spirit, the mind, the impulses, the motives. Please, God, change us at that level. Because when the change occurs at that level, every other level is affected accordingly. Bless every man, woman, boy, and girl, dear God. Take us all home safely, thinking of what we've heard, and bring us back tomorrow to listen to the word and grow by taking the word into our hearts. We offer this prayer in Jesus' name. Let all God's people say, amen and amen. Please travel safely. Don't speed. We must obey the laws of the land. Many people say, Lord, grant me traveling mercies, and they speed. Don't do that. Obey the laws of the land, because that pleases God.

I'm Mackenzie at Amazing Discoveries, and today I want to talk to you a little bit about removing snow. So when living in the country, one of the most useful tools you can have is a quad or ATV. And for snow removal, you can put a blade on the front and make sure it's an adjustable blade. So this blade, you can turn to either direction so that when you're going through the snow, it's throwing it over. This one, you just have to step on the lever and you can swing it and lock it in place. So when you have a long driveway, like I have here, this is my personal property, and we just got a good snow over the past weekend.

is half a kilometer or a kilometer, that's a lot of snow shoveling. And a quad with a snowplow on it is probably one of the cheaper options of something that is a little bit more mechanical and can do a bigger job. So this does really well for the amount of snow we get, as long as you keep up. You don't want to let it snow for, you know, 4 months until it's 3-4 feet high and then try and plow it. But with this much snow, we can quickly go through, clear the snow, and it's a very good, on the mid-range affordability options for clearing snow. A couple things you want to keep in mind is you need a strong enough quad in order to push the snow, and you need to have four-wheel drive. So I have four-wheel drive on here. I also have some very good tires on this quad, so I got a lot of grip when I'm pushing the snow because it can be very heavy, especially on a day like today when it's warm outside. The snow gets very heavy and wet. And you want to make sure you angle your blade enough so that you're shooting the snow off to the side. If you just have it straight and you're pushing, you're just going to get a big pile and then it's just going to stop you because of the weight. You want to throw that snow off to the side as much as possible. So let's go take it for a drive.

0: So a couple of things to keep in mind when you're using a quad with a blade is you want to have enough speed, because if you don't have enough speed, you're just going to start pushing the snow, and you actually want to throw the snow over to the side, and then when you come back, you're going to keep throwing that over farther and farther every time you go down the road or down the path or wherever you're plowing.
1: Okay, so here we're going to show you how to use a rear-mounted snowblower on our tractor to clean driveways and bigger areas. It's good for when you have a lot of snow and when you have a long distance to clean, and we'll just show you how it works.

So this snowblower is driven by the PTO of the tractor, the shaft that comes out the end, and it turns a fan in the middle here, right in here. This fan picks up the snow and throws it out the chimney to wherever you want it. And then we have an auger back here, and that auger is built to grab the snow and move it to the center and push it into the fan. And so as the fan gets it fed in there, it just pushes it up and blows it out.

All right, now we're going to show you a walk behind snowblower. Can be very handy for walkways in smaller areas. One thing before you start it, it's important to check that you have enough gas in there. You also want to check that you have sufficient oil in there and make sure there is nothing stuck or obstructing the front auger. And then we're ready to go and start.

So as you saw in this video, we've showed you a few options on how to remove snow out in the country when you have your property and it snows a lot in the winter. You can use a small walk behind snowblower, you can use a quad with a blade on the front, you can use a tractor with a blade if you have more to do, and if you're dealing with a lot of snow in the winter, maybe a snowblower behind a tractor might be the solution for you. I hope you enjoyed watching this. If you don't get a lot of snow, or if you just want a free workout, don't forget there's always a shovel that you can use to shovel your own snow and get a free workout at the same time. I hope you enjoyed this video. Thank you for watching, and I'm excited to see you in the next video.

Nice to see you. Did the stretching work? Yeah, I have a bad lower back, so I have to stretch every morning, just like the dogs do. You know, speaking of dogs, Lord, give me the faith of a dog. Don't they just love you? Even when you got a bad attitude? Sure. Yeah, give me the faith of a dog. Faithful. I think that's probably why so many aged people these days who are very lonely. You know, there's a lot of lonely people in the world, aren't there? Isn't it a blessing to have the presence of Christ with you? Yeah. Anyway, dogs. Give me the faith of a dog. Actually, I want the faith of Jesus. And isn't that just the telltale sign of the remnant? Revelation 14:12. Here are they, here's the patience of the saints. Here are they that keep the commandments of God and the faith of Jesus is the author and finisher of our faith. We don't produce

it, we receive it from him. So let's pray here before I get started, and I hope and pray that what I share this morning will be helpful to you. Let's pray. Dear Father, it is such a pleasure to be able to talk to you and know that your thoughts towards me, towards each one of us, are thoughts of peace and not of evil, to give us a future and a hope, or the King James, an expected end, actually the original beginning. Thank you so much. And as we contemplate your thoughts this morning from your word, I ask that your Spirit would do a special work for my heart and the hearts of my brothers and sisters, the dear ones who are listening today. We thank you in Jesus' name. Amen. Yeah. Do you remember this from... I remember that. It's been on the board for a long time, hasn't it? Sure. Do you remember this anyway from yesterday? Remember this time alone with the Master in the Word to know him? How much replaces it? If I want to be ready for the kingdom, nothing replaces it. But without it, without that time alone with the Master, how much replaces it? Everything. Yeah. I want to give you another motto this morning, another thought for the day that I'll be addressing. There it is. Let the mind of the Master be the master of your mind. Philippians 2:5. Oh, I don't want to go there yet. Philippians 2:5, what does it say? Let this mind be in you, which was also in Christ Jesus. Yeah. Make it a habit. Now, here's the question of the day. This is a thinker. By the way, who decides what I think? A bit of a trick question. Well, I want to present the problem. Evangelists have preached this problem because we know the problem is that everyone has sinned and come short of the glory of God, right? But I'm not sure that we've gotten to the root of the problem. By the way, what is sin? 1 John 3:4, transgression of the law. Just a little comment, little Greek here. The Greek word anomia, for transgression of the law, actually is the same Greek word that is translated in the New Testament as iniquity. So that's where you get this idea of law-breaking transgression also being iniquity, is simply because same Greek word is used in the New Testament. Make sense? Sure. So we've all sinned and come short of the glory of God. Now, here's the challenging dilemma that sin has caused for all mankind, because everybody has sinned. Amen? I want to share this sequence with you because it's getting us to the root of the problem. Isaiah 53:6, the beautiful chapter on the life of Christ, says, all we like sheep have gone astray. We have what? And what a beautiful solution. The Lord laid all of our iniquity on Christ. But remember this, we've all turned to our own way. What's so unique about our own way? Every way of a man is right in his own eyes. You knew that, didn't you? I was right and you're wrong. Have you ever tried to change somebody's mind when they believed that they were right? Everyone's turned to his own way, and of course, the real challenge is, my way is right. How about yours? Sure. So what's so extremely

dangerous about my way? Well, there is a way that seems right to a man, but the end thereof is the what specific way in me is it that's so destructive? This is what the Lord was so concerned about with his people. So concerned about. Look at this once. The way that God is so concerned about of all of our ways. I've stretched out my hands all day long to a rebellious people who walk in a way that is not good according to their own thoughts. Well, here's the reason why it's like that. Why is it that, my way is right. I've gone my own way. My way is right. However, what so many don't understand, and I don't get it quite often either, is that my ways of thinking specifically, which I think are so right much of the time, are actually a trap. Why can't I direct my own heart? Because it's deceitful. It's not in me to direct my own steps in a healthy way. I'm going to go back to this. Do you see the question at the bottom? What specific way of man is not in us? It is not in us to direct our own steps. We need outside help. Are you following? Who can tell me why I need outside help? Yeah, we just looked at it, didn't we? We've all sinned and come short of the glory of God. We've gone our own way. Sure. That's the reason I need divine help. Jesus says, without me, you can do how much? What do my thoughts do for me?

also do good who are accustomed to do evil. Now, let me ask you a question. You see the bowl there in blue. What do we call an action that we are accustomed to doing? What do we call a thought that we're accustomed to thinking? A habit. We form just as many, in fact, let me ask you another question. What determines what my habits of action, where do my habits of action actually originate? From my habits of thought. Matthew 12:34, Luke 6:44, as a man thinks in his heart. Proverbs 23, Luke 6:45, out of the abundance of the heart, the mouth speaks. I don't know if I've got this here or not. I might go to Matthew 15 once. You got to see this. Here's what originates in the heart, in our thoughts, in our thinking. Matthew chapter 15, and Matthew chapter 15. Oh, Jesus again talking to the religious leaders of his day. And he's getting down on them because they got down on him and his disciples because the disciples didn't wash their hands, or they didn't wash their hands like the scribes and Pharisees thought they ought to. I don't think they had hand sanitizer back then. That was the hand washing of the scribes and Pharisees. So Jesus talks to them. Look at verse 13. Every plant which my heavenly Father hath not planted shall be what? Now jump down to verse 18. Here's what proceeds from the mouth that actually came from the heart. Verse 18, but those things which proceed out of the mouth come forth from the heart, they defile the man. For out of the heart proceed evil thoughts, murders, adulteries, fornications, thefts, false witness, blasphemies. How many of those are actions? Where'd the actions come from? The heart. And listen, when I've developed a habit of thought, I don't know, this is so big for me, and I hope it's big for you, but when I've developed a habit of thought that controls my actions in that area of my life, that area of my life is controlled by that habit. Because the minute the trigger comes, the minute the stimulus to cause me to respond comes. Let's see an example. Fire! Now, I know some of you are saying, that guy's crazy. No. But what was your first response? Probably a habit. You've been probably trained that fire's bad for you, right? So this is big because if I'm trapped with habits of thought, by the way, you know what habits of thought produce? Habits of feeling. And you understand, I think, probably, maybe you don't, but let me mention it, in how many areas of my life do feelings comprise feelings? All three dimensions. We are three-dimensional creatures, physical, mental, and spiritual. Have you ever heard yourself say this? I really feel like I should have done that differently. Really? Uh-huh. Well, there's the mental side. Now, how about this? Man, I feel sick to my stomach. There's the physical side. Oh, wait a minute. I really feel that I shouldn't have done that because that's against God's law. Convictions of conscience. There's the spiritual side. Are you following? And thoughts produce feelings. They do. And if they're

habitual thoughts, what does that produce? Habitual feelings. I've got to go on. The challenging problem that all Christians face, because this is not just non-Christians, this is for Christians also. The challenging problem is this. My Life Today, page 313. When souls are converted, their salvation is not yet what? What? When souls are converted, their salvation is not yet accomplished. You know why, don't you? Listen, salvation is not getting to heaven. Salvation is not eternal life. Those are the results of salvation. When the angel came and told Joseph not to divorce Mary, he said something unique about Jesus, and he defined salvation. Thou shalt call his name Jesus, for he shall save his people from their sins. Salvation is being saved from sin. This is big. When I'm converted, it's not yet accomplished. You know why? Because what do I carry in my physical, mental, and spiritual life? Habits. What's the good fight of faith? Well, here's the other statement defines it. This is Selected Messages, Volume 2, page 20. When we lay hold of Christ by faith, there it is. There's the conversion experience when I surrendered to Christ and accepted Jesus as my Savior and Lord. Our work has just begun. Every man has corrupt and sinful habits that must be overcome by what kind of warfare? Every soul is required to fight the fight of faith. The fight of faith that every Christian who's serious about being ready for Jesus' return will be in is the fight to cooperate with the Spirit of God by grace-empowered faith to actually be a victor. All seven churches in the book of Revelation, at the end of every one of those seven churches, it says, hear what the Spirit says to the churches. He that overcometh, he that overcometh, he that overcometh, he that overcometh. Seven times. Why? What specific habits challenge us? Here we are, right back to the core. Wrong habits of thought, when once accepted, become a despotic power that fastens the mind as in a grasp of steel. Whoa! Have I built a big enough problem? I want to quit this. I want to go to the solution. Here's the good news. Testimonies, Volume 4, page 655. Bad habits, when opposed, will offer the most vigorous resistance, but if the warfare is kept up with energy and perseverance, they may be conquered. Say it with me. They may be conquered. You are not a victim. You are a victor. That's the reason why Jesus lived and died, so that you could be a victor. Be rescued from the ensnarements of the enemy. Here's the conquering solution. This is where it all starts. Let this mind be in you, which is also in Christ Jesus. Do you see the little question at the bottom? What does the word let imply? Do you and I have a choice about it? As believers, do you and I have a choice about it? Yes. Wow. Let the mind of the master be the master of your mind. If you want to experience victory, you gotta begin. Just settle in your mind. Lord Jesus, I want to have your mind. So what does it mean to let Christ's mind be in you? This is my thought on it. You may have others, so prove all things.

Hold fast that which is good. Here it is. It simply means a person is earnestly pursuing an intelligent, surrendered, grace-empowered, faith-filled love relationship with Jesus Christ, which includes the diligent practice of thinking Christ's thoughts concerning how many situations I face, not just one. By the way, in the presentation after this next one, we'll be looking at how this all happens. I'm going to hit on it today, though. We're going to get into spiritual warfare as we go up here. The professed follower of Christ, Testimonies, Volume 9, page 88. The professed follower of Christ must not be led by the dictates of his own will. His mind must be trained to think Christ's thoughts and enlightened to comprehend the will and the way of God. Such a believer will be a follower of Christ's methods. You who are gospel workers, by the way, how many of you ought to be gospel workers? When you accepted Christ as your Savior and Lord, He enlisted you as a gospel worker, as a minister of reconciliation. And it's the highest delight of His life when you practice His mind, practice responding to life circumstances to glorify Him. 1 Corinthians 10:31, whether you therefore you eat or you drink or whatsoever you do, do all to the glory of God. Amen. Amen. Yeah, this is so good. Let the mind of the master be the master of your mind. I love this. You heard it in my last presentation. Here it is again. Mind, Character, and Personality, Volume 2, page 666. He, Christ, died for me that I might be blessed and that His joy might remain in me. Therefore, I keep my mind in that channel. I educate it. I train it. I train my tongue. I train my thoughts. I train all that there is of me that I may fasten it upon who? Yep. Glory, glory, glory. Fasten it on Jesus. Well, there's another vital reason for assimilating the mind of Christ. Our thinking plays a major role in determining our destiny. True or false? Okay, let's look at it. As he thinketh in his heart, so is he. So is he. Signs of the Times, June 30th, 1881. As a man thinks in his heart, so is he. The thoughts and feelings cherished give direction to the conduct and thus determine the character. Oh, here's another one. Manuscript Releases, Volume 11, page 194. Never forget that thoughts work out actions. Repeated actions form habits, and habits form... Oh, another one, Education 108. The harvest of life is character. It is this that determines destiny, both for this life and for the life to come. Let's do this. Go to Revelation 22. You got to see this. This is big, really big. And I don't know, I've never heard a preacher preach on this. And I'm not a preacher, I'm a teacher. And actually, I've never heard a teacher teach on this either. So here it is. Prove all things, hold fast that which is good. Revelation chapter 22. Look at verses 11 and 12. I'm going to read it from my King James here. I don't mind. Hope you don't mind. By the way, I use the New King James quite often in my presentations, not to throw all you King Jamesers off, because I are one. But simply because the these and thous for someone who hasn't been in the Bible at all, they understand he and she and the a lot easier. Revelation 22, verse 11 and 12. Here we are. He that is unjust, let him be unjust. What's the word still mean? It indicates that's the way I was before. He
He that is unjust, let him be unjust still. He that is filthy,

let him be filthy still. He that is righteous, let him be righteous still. He that is holy, let him be holy still. Behold, I come quickly. My reward is with me to give every man according as his work shall be. King James says, shall be. Other versions say, as his work is. Let me ask you something. What determines my work? What I do? What I'm thinking. And what determines something that I do over and over and over and over again? And according to verse 11 and verse 12, what we just read, what is my destiny determined on? Character. Either filthy and unjust still. By the way, that's verified in the Greek. We don't have to go there this morning, but it's true. Character determines destiny. That is why character building is the most important work ever entrusted to human beings, and never before was its diligent study so important as now. Why does it say never before? Because it's determining my destiny. Oh, by the way, and I think I've got the question here. If a person truly wants to study character building, whose character must he or she study? When I study the diligent study of character building, if I want to study character building that actually prepares me for eternity, it's got to be the life of Christ that I'm studying. By the way, time alone with the Master, in the Word, to know Him. Nothing replaces it. Without it, everything replaces it. Let the mind of the Master be the master of your mind. It's what it's all about. Bible Commentary, Volume 6, 1098 says, there's only one model after which human character is to be formed, the character of Christ. Those who behold the Savior are changed from glory to glory. Wow! Sons and daughters of God, 342, the more we study the life of Christ with a heart to learn, the more Christ-like we become. Isn't that good news? By the way, I think we've got to study this out of the Bible for a second, but let's go on just for a minute. Bible Commentary, Volume 7, 907, notice what it says. We lose much by not dwelling. What? In every situation I face, instead of just running with my own habits of thought about the way I'm going to respond to this one, Lord Jesus, wait a minute. What do you think about this? What are your thoughts from the Word about this type of situation? What will glorify you in this? Whew. What does character building consist of? What does character building consist? Manuscript Releases, Volume 21, page 230 says, it is by learning the habits of Christ, His meekness, His lowliness, that self becomes transformed by taking Christ's yoke upon you and submitting to learn. Here's my question. I was chewing on that this morning. If you were to suggest to somebody what habits of Christ they ought to begin the journey on, what habits of Christ would you suggest they begin the journey on? Which habits of Christ? His habits of thinking. Matthew chapter 3. Matthew chapter 5. Thank you very, very much. I am so grateful. Matthew chapter 5, verse 20.
There it is. Search.

Only there it is. And then I got a question for you after we read this. And then we're going to go to the Bible for something else. Matthew 5, verse 20. For I say unto you, except your righteousness shall exceed the righteousness of the scribes and Pharisees, ye shall in no case enter into the kingdom of heaven. Let me ask you a question. Did the scribes and Pharisees have good works? Are there a lot of Seventh-day Adventists and a lot of Baptists and a lot of Lutherans and a lot of Methodists, et cetera, et cetera, et cetera? Their lives are full of good works. But what's the problem? What were they thinking? The only way your righteousness or my righteousness will ever exceed the righteousness of the scribes and Pharisees, no matter how much of a health buff I am, no matter how much of a Bible scholar I am, no matter how much of an active church member I am with 15 church offices, the issue is what I'm thinking. It's the only way. If I want the righteousness of Christ, whose thinking will I be practicing? Christ's righteousness. Man, Dan, get this, would you? I'm talking to me. Let the mind of the master be the master of your mind. We got to move on. Be not conformed to this world, but be ye transformed by the renewing of your mind, that you may prove what is that good and acceptable and perfect will of God. How is my mind transformed? Renewing it. Look at this. Don't copy the behavior. I took this liberty, so, you know. It's New Living Translation. Romans 12, 2. Don't copy the behavior and customs of this world. But let God transform you into a new person by changing the way you think. Then you will learn to know God's will for you, which is good and pleasing and perfect. Now, I have a question for you. Will I enjoy thinking Christ's thoughts, having the mind of the master, if the master doesn't have my heart? No. I don't want to think Christ's thoughts. I like mine. Jesus has got to have your heart. And if you haven't accepted Jesus Christ into your heart, I'm inviting you to do it right now. Say, Lord, by the way, another question. Would I be happy in heaven if I didn't enjoy thinking Christ's thoughts? Lord, please take my heart. Please take it. I want you to have it. I believe you died for me on the cross of Calvary. Please take it. Thank you so much. I believe you're mine and I'm yours. That's all you got to do. You got to make that decision. Well, last one. Have I got enough time? Yep, I got enough time. You want to quit or should we go on? You know I'll go on no matter what you say. So that really wasn't fair of me to ask that question. Dear me. Well, here's the third reason, and it's a big one. For Christians also, be sober, be vigilant, because your adversary, the devil, as a roaring lion, walks about seeking whom he may devour. By the way, I've never seen him. How do I know he's at work? All kinds of bad stuff going on, isn't there? Where's the worst kind of stuff going on? We wrestle not against flesh and blood. Ever since Satan was cast from heaven to this earth with the other fallen angels, mankind has been and still is in a spiritual war with a very real yet physically invisible enemy. We're wrestling about, that's just some kind of frustrating for some people. And that guy, where is he? Let me get at him. Because we're used to using physical weapons to attack a physical entity. Can't do it. Not with this one. Now, this one's scary.

and it's building a problem in increasing the importance of practicing the mind of Christ. Notice what it says in the blue. The latter times, the Spirit speaks expressly about this, that in the latter times some shall depart from the faith, giving heed to seducing spirits and doctrines of devil. Let me ask you a question. In order for me to depart from the faith, what is necessary? I've got to be a part of it. Why do they depart according to that text? And I don't want to be there. Now, here's some great news. I want to plug the great news in because this has everything to do with winning the battle over the devil's attacks, the devil's ideas that constantly bombard our mind. Psalm 60, verses 11 and 12. Give us help from trouble. Lord, give me help from trouble, for vain is the help of man. What does vain mean? Useless is the help of man. All these people going to, and you know, we do our best. I'm going to talk about psychologists and psychiatrists and counselors and everything right now, because I are one. How much help is the help of man? When it comes to my spiritual life, when it comes to my character development, when it comes to my destiny, how much is the help of man? The best that man can do is to actually direct someone else, another person, to the one who can heal, the mighty counselor, Isaiah 9:6. If you're a counselor, if you're a mental health person, if you're a psychiatrist or a doctor, whatever, those of you who are listening, if you are one of those, understand and know, and let it be said that Dan says, no, Dan doesn't say, God says that the only one who can help us is Jesus Christ. And the only thoughts that can heal and bring eternal destiny, life-giving destiny, are the thoughts of Christ. Notice what it says. Through God we shall do what? Victoriously, valiantly, very powerfully. He it is that treads down our enemies. I've got to nail this down. Now, who it is that fights for me? All right, remember that. Deuteronomy 20, verse 4, I love this, 3 and 4. You approach this day unto battle against your enemies. Let not your hearts faint. Fear not and do not tremble, neither be ye terrified because of them. For the Lord your God is he that goes with you to fight for you against your enemies to save you. And I say, amen. Praise God. I don't have to fight this battle alone with an enemy I can't even see who's constantly at work. Prophets and Kings, 6:45. In every crisis, his people may confidently declare, if God be for us, who can be against us? However craftily the plots of Satan and his agents may be laid, God can detect him and bring to naught all their counsels. Anybody want to say amen? I am so grateful for that. Now look at this. Our mighty God only, according to those verses, who's able to fight and win? Listen close, spiritual warfare. Who's the only one who's able to fight the devil and win? God, remember that. Healthy spiritual warfare. I'm really hitting on it here.

But Satan must be rebuked as an olden time in the name of Jesus Christ of Nazareth. This in faith we must ask the Lord to do, and he will fulfill his word. Who fights for me? When the enemy is on the attack, my mind is bombarded. Who fights for me? If I want to make the devil flee, not me. You know why? Here's why. Review and Herald, September 6th, 1906. Bear in mind that it is none but God that can hold an argument with Satan. I'm not even in the picture. But I have something to do in order to cooperate with God's fighting for me. Can anybody tell me what it is? Let this mind be in you, which was. How come? Why his mind? Why his thoughts? Whoa, wait, let's look and see. Our part in allowing God to fight for it? Submit yourselves, therefore, to God. Resist the devil, and he will flee from you. According to that verse, what makes the devil flee? Submitting our thoughts to God. Wait a minute. Is that true? Then who's fighting for me? Who makes the devil flee? The resistance to the devil comes from submission to God. Now comes an important thought question. In what part of my anatomy does a person have to submit to God in order to give God the right to fight for me and cause the devil to flee? Thank you. Thank you. Thank you. Lord, bring this home to our heart. John 13:2 just talks about Judas. And I wanted you to see how the devil works. Just from the word, John 13:2 just talks about Judas Iscariot at the Last Supper. But it says, the supper being ended now, the devil having put into Judas Iscariot's mind, heart, to betray Christ. The devil was the one who stuck the idea into Judas's heart, his mind, his thoughts, to betray Christ. Now, but I want to show you where we get into trouble. Turn to Acts chapter 5. Acts 5, let's do some thinking here. And before I put it up on the screen, I want you to see it from your own Bible. Acts chapter 5, Ananias and Sapphira. Sold a piece of property and had money that they intended to give to the cause of God, to the gospel work. And of course, those of you who know the story, the devil did something to Ananias and Sapphira, and they decided to keep back part of the money they had dedicated to God. Notice Peter now. Notice Peter's response. He gives us some amazing insights as he talks to Ananias before Ananias drops dead. By the way, you know that's what happens when we go our own way. We drop dead. No, not physically. Acts chapter 5, verse 3. Peter now is being used of God to just nail Ananias and teach us a powerful lesson. Peter said, Ananias, why has Satan filled your heart to lie to the Holy Ghost and to keep back part of the price of the land? While it remained, was it not your own? And after it was sold, was it not in your own power? Why have you conceived this thing in your heart? You've not lied to men, but unto God. Question. What did the devil do? Not only did he put a thought in, he filled. How many of you have just been so overwhelmed by just bombarding thoughts? Whoof, whoof. I have. Where it just, no matter what you do, it just keeps nailing, coming back. That's what Ananias was experiencing. The devil was putting this idea in. Now, here's the question, and look at the verse closely.

I want you to see it before I put it on the board. Where did Ananias, is it a sin to be tempted? No, Jesus was tempted in all points like as we are. Amen? Hebrews 4:15. He was. No sin to be tempted. No sin to have all this garbage flying at you. Where did Ananias get in trouble? When did sin raise its ugly head in Ananias' heart? You see it there? What verse? Someone tell me, what verse? Verse 4? Okay, what in verse 4 do you see? Where did Ananias get in trouble? Why have you... Notice that the devil didn't conceive the idea. He only put the thought in. But Ananias conceived it. He grabbed onto the idea and started playing with it. Guess where we get in trouble? When the temptation comes in, we start playing with it. What's the solution? Practice the mind of Christ. Practice the mind of Christ immediately. Let's see it now and bring this to a close. Review and Herald, March 27, 1888. There are thoughts and feelings suggested and aroused by Satan that annoy even the best of men. There they are. But if they are not cherished, if they are repulsed as hateful, the soul is not contaminated with guilt, and no other is defiled by their influence. This is big. Question. How do I repulse those thoughts? By the way, do you see the word feelings there? So many people are focused on feelings, and guess what? Feelings are pretty untrustworthy because, well, whose mind's the only mind? Whose mind is the only mind that has ever successfully repelled every one of the devil's attempts to lead him to disobey God? Let this mind be in you, which was also in Christ Jesus. To the very end of his earthly journey, it was Christ's mind, his way of thinking, that overcame every one of Satan's temptations. And listen, he wants us to have his mind, to have his thoughts. If you want, I'll continue on Sunday. I want the mind of the Master. And it's available to all of us. It's contained in here. Probably ought to pray. We're grateful, dear Lord, for the simple, powerful, and yet challenging for us who love to think our own thoughts. Challenging for us to recognize that we're in deep trouble if we hold on to those thoughts. We've got to have your thoughts. So help us, dear Father. There's nothing too hard for you. I give you the right to take my heart. I give you the right to continue to work with me and empower me to actually deny self by faith, grace-empowered faith, and bring my mind into captivity to the obedience of Christ, every thought into captivity. Bless my brothers and sisters. Bless me. Bless us with a hunger and a thirst for righteousness, for Christ's way of thinking, Christ's way of responding to challenges of life. And keep us for your glory as we move forward in eternal character development. Thank you, Jesus, for being our model. In your name we pray. Amen.

so we are right now going to set up for some of the workshops. So we got Carl, Hannah, Jared's behind the camera. You guys aren't going to want to miss these workshops. They're going to be fun. We're setting up for talking about harvesting everything from grains to hay to other things. We're also going to be doing a workshop about animal power, and you're not going to want to miss that, because that's an important part of self-sufficiency. So this is rye, and it's cereal rye. So this is, you know, you can make bread out of this. You can do whatever you want to do. And it's absolutely beautiful. I will open up a head here. I don't want to open up all of it. And that's rye. Who wants to try with the sickle to start cutting some of this? And I'm going to go grab a couple other things in the meantime.

0: Everything I say is from experience. So I use this, grab some, that's probably too far, so take a little bit smaller chunk, and I just use it to pull, gather in your hand, get your legs out of the way, and hit, you know, 4 inches above the ground. Just take a little bit at a time, and it's like a wrist movement. Okay. Just like that, and then you take that, just set it with all the heads in the same direction, because if you start putting them mixed up, it's really hard to work by hand to thrash it all. Yeah, and take a little less of it. Yep, and I'll just take a good swing with your wrist. Yep, exactly. Perfect. Guys, won't be too long. We won't let you die in the heat. Okay, so we have in here some flax that I harvested last year that we're gonna get to show people. So this is the flax. Once you have your flax, if I break this, just crack it, crack it, crack it. You see that? Underneath the husk, there's like these strings. It's like thread. And that's what turns into your linen fiber right there. Super incredible. If you haven't grown anything in your life, the easiest thing to grow is grain, any grain. Wheat, oats, rye, flax. There's nothing easier to grow. Unless you're talking about this grain, which this is an ancient grain. This is red fife. It is wheat before they did any hybridization, but it still has the traditional look. The problem is, if you get any older, like einkorn, which everybody's raving about, you can forget harvesting that by hand. It's just near impossible. So red fife is like the oldest I would go. But it's also tall, which makes it really hard to harvest because when the wind blows, it falls over. So sticking with like a hard red winter wheat. So I have a couple different varieties that I've grown over the years and kept myself, are fantastic. And flax, this is super easy. I mean, you just pull the whole thing, plant up by the roots once it's ready. So if I take one of these little balls, just crush it in my finger. You can see, it's just like regular flax that you'd buy at the store. Except this stuff tastes way better. It's phenomenal. Right now we're going to get the honing stones, and they're for use with sharpening your scythes and your sickles. So your scythes and your sickles need two things to be sharp. They need to be peened and they need to be honed. Peening is the process of actually stretching the blade. You hammer it between metal and it stretches it out ultra thin, and then you hone it, which is like a metal grinding stone that you're dragging over it to make that fine point and straighten out the little fibers on the metal. So you need to do both those things in order to cut nicely. If you just try and hone right away and sharpen, it's not gonna cut nice. You want that super thin metal so that just slices through the grass. And honing stones have to be used wet. They can't be dry. I mean, they could be, but they're meant to be used wet. Okay, holster, honing stones, two different kinds, manufactured, natural.
1: Is that in water?
0: Yep, it's in water. They're meant to be used wet. And that's how it takes the metal particles.

and doesn't let it stick on the blade. We're going to take this because we're going to need some electric wire. Now, let's see. Yeah, it's a little bit brittle. So, now I'll tell you how to tie a sheave. Can I have the sickle for 1 second? You get some green grass. That is pretty brittle, so I probably won't be able to tie it. So you grab this. I should be able to get this all in one sheave. So when the Bible says bring in the sheaves, this is what it's talking about. Take your grass, twist it, and then you take your end, slide it underneath. Done. Beautiful sheave of rye.

Okay. So we're getting set up here. We got all our grain, we got all our size, sickle, our sharpening tools that we're gonna be demonstrating and how to grow these grains. Because when you need to be self-sufficient, this is a very big part of that. And it might be easier than you think.

Well, I'm glad that some of you came back. Tonight we're going to talk about the Reformation. And we're going to just take a brief sweep through some of the historical events that took place and then see where we stand today. And then as we go further into the

lecture series, we'll be going more and more and more into exactly what has happened in the interim and where we are today and how did it happen. These are fascinating themes. I've titled this lecture, Let There Be Light, and of course it's the story of the Reformation, and particularly Luther. Now, Martin Luther was born in Eisleben, November 10, 1483, to Hans and Margarete Luther. And that is a portrait of what they looked like. Now, when you look at these portraits, what is the image that comes to mind? What are the thoughts and conjectures that flow through your sentiments when you look at this? What do you see? Yes, I hear hardship. Would you say extreme wealth is depicted over here? No, probably poverty. These people seem to have had a hard life. And they must have worked their fingers to the bones and life took its toll on them. But these are the parents of Martin Luther. And they really, according to history, worked incredibly hard from this status that they were in to send that son of theirs to college, if we would like to put it in modern terms, to study amongst the best of the best, to become a theologian that was not only above average, but sought after by the dukes who were competing for university positions. So he was a brilliant scholar. He was not just an ordinary scholar. And they made it possible. They were the ones that worked. They're the ones that made it possible for him. Now, this is the Lutherstadt Wittenberg. This is where he had his first position after graduating and becoming a doctor in theology. This is where he taught at the university and where he was also the minister, the priest of this particular church that we see here. And he took his mission very seriously. Well, inside this church, this is what it looks like. That's probably a replica of the pulpit that he would have preached from. And people flock here to get a touch of this history and to see what happened. Not much has changed in this town. Much of the great expansion took place, of course, in what was East Germany just a while ago. And these are the streets and the buildings, and they must look pretty similar to what they looked ago hundreds of years ago. These buildings are very, very old. Here is the Wittenberg University. And you can see the dates there, 1502 to 1815. This is the university that was established to be a great theological center. And this is where Martin Luther was appointed as a young professor and where he taught his students. And he was an expert in Greek and, of course, Latin of the day. And so he knew the foreign languages, the ancient languages. This is what the university looked like, even by modern standards. It's a pretty impressive place. And if you go in, it's impressive, it's large, and it was to be a prestige place of learning. Well, the Reformation really started with an incident, and this is just history, I'm just recapping it. When a man by the name of John Tetzel started selling indulgences for the papacy. Now, what had happened was the expansions in Rome and the great cost of restoring St. Peter's had put tremendous pressure on the coffers of the Roman see, and so they issued indulgences and appointed people to go and sell these to raise money for the rebuilding and the refurbishment of St. Peter's to its present-day glory. And this man, Tetzel, was notorious. He was
Very

very concerned about selling these. And this is an original indulgence box. When you put the money into the box, then the saying went, when that money falls into the box, the souls will fly out of purgatory. And an indulgence is not something that forgives present sin, but buys reprieve from future punishment in purgatory, and can also buy reprieve for those who have already died. So the fear of death and the fear of the punishment is really the driving force behind an indulgence. And of course, if there could be monetary gain, then so much the better. When Luther visited Rome, the work of rebuilding St. Peter's had already begun. So Luther went to Rome. This is history. I'm quoting from the best, the most reputable historical sources, many of which are, as I have said before, been relegated to dust rooms. And here he went to Rome, and he expected this euphoria of religion. And what he saw really perturbed him. Julius II was pope when Luther visited Rome, but in 1513, a year after Luther became doctor, Julius died. And he was succeeded by Leo X, who was very ambitious and wanted to really leave his stamp upon Rome. So vast were Leo's schemes.

there was this exchange of money. And then the sub-commissioners, the most prominent and not the least blasphemous, says this source, this comes from the story of Protestantism, was John Tetzel, a Dominican monk who seemed to have combined the voice of a town crier with the unscrupulous blandishments of a cheapjack. From town to town through Germany, Tetzel proceeded with his retinue at the head of the procession. The Pope's bull issuing the indulgences was carried in a casket on a velvet cushion, and the Dominican bore a great red cross from which were suspended the arms of Leo X, and behind him were the mules which carried the bales of indulgences. I would like to read to you quite a few of these citations today, because the way in which these people described it is really fascinating. You know, when you think of the Middle Ages, you always think of these primitive, backward people. You know, they didn't use knives and forks. They sort of, how do the movies depict them? You know, there's always these big chunks of meat and they go, rah, rah, rah, rah, rah, and you have this image of these barbarians. And by the way, the name barbarian today actually means someone who is uncultured, who's a barbarian. But that's not where the name originally came from. The name actually came from the Greeks who didn't understand the language of the barbarians, which was a mixture of dialects and German. And what they heard when these people were speaking, instead of a language, was they were saying bar, bar, bar, bar, bar, bar, bar, bar, bar, bar, bar. And so the Greeks started calling them bar, bar, barbarians. And that's where the name came from. And today, of course, that name has a totally different meaning. That's just a little bit of interesting history. So from town to town, through Germany, Tetzel proceeded with his retinue at the head of the procession, the Pope's bull, issuing the indulgences was carried on a casket of velvet. And here we go. All these mules carrying them. And the keys, one was in the hand of Tetzel, the other one was in the hand of the bankers, and the third was in the hand of the civil authority. Isn't that nice? So you had the government, you had the agents, you had the bankers, you had the final benefactor or the final recipient, Rome, all involved. And he would go through the town crying, "Indulgences," he urged, "are the most precious and most noble of God's gifts. Come," he shouted, "and I will give you letters, all properly sealed, by which even the sins which you intend to commit may be pardoned." So this was the nature of the indulgence. Martin Luther, of course, his parishioners, heard these things, and so he was riled. Tetzel proclaimed that, as Pope Boniface VIII had done 2 centuries earlier, that an indulgence could be secured by the living for the benefit of the dead. "Priest, noble, merchant, wife, youth, maiden, do you not hear your parents and your other friends who are dead and who cry from the bottom of the abyss, 'We are suffering horrible torments. A trifling alms would deliver us. You can give it, and you will not.' At the very instant that the money rattles at the bottom of the chest, the soul escapes from purgatory and flies ransomed to heaven." That was the nature of the game. "Wenn der Taler in den Kasten springt, klingt die Seele aus dem Feuer springt." Something like that. That's about as it was in German. When that money ends up in the box, that's when the soul flies out of heaven. Now, you might think that this is archaic and nobody believes this anymore. This is, you know, middle-aged theology, not relevant to our day. When I became a Protestant, I received a phone call from a Catholic priest. And that's not so long ago. That's, well, I think I'm of age, 21 years ago. And he said to me, "What you are doing is the biggest mistake of your life. And what is more, your father," who was dead already, "is suffering torment in purgatory because of you."
So go and have a mass read immediately for

or your father so that he can be relieved from that punishment. Now that's not biblical, because the sins of the children or the sins of the fathers may not be transferred from one to the other according to the Bible. And the Bible knows nothing about purgatory anyway. But this was the theology of the day, and it is still the theology of today. And then Tetzel would say, I incorporate thee afresh in the communion of the saints, and I reinstate thee in the innocence and purity which thou wast at the hour of thy baptism, so that the hour of thy death, the gate through which is the entrance to the place of torment and punishment, shall be closed against thee, and that which leads to the paradise of joy shall be opened. So here was this town crier speaking these things, and he had signed it with his own hand. Now here's an interesting historic story. This is history, this is not conjecture. And I'd like to read to you what John Dowling relates regarding Tetzel. One incident in his life which I thought really needs inclusion because people don't know these things. A gentleman of Saxony had heard Tetzel at Leipzig and was much shocked by his impostures. He went to the monk and inquired if he was authorized to pardon sins of intention, which the monk, of course, had just previously said, or such as the applicant intended to commit. Assuredly, answered Tetzel, I have full power from the Pope to do so. Well, returned the gentleman, I want to take some slight revenge on one of my enemies without attempting his life. I will pay you 10 crowns if you will give me a letter of indulgence that shall bear me harmless. Tetzel made some scruples. They struck their bargain for 30 crowns. And shortly after, the monk set out from Leipzig. What happened then? Well, the gentleman, attended by his servants, laid wait for him in the wood between Jatterbock and Treben, fell upon him, gave him a beating, and carried off the rich chest of indulgence money. Here was a problem. Tetzel clamored against the act of violence and brought an action before the judges, but the gentleman showed the letter signed by Tetzel himself, which exempted him before the hand from all responsibility. And Duke George, who at first had been much irritated at this action, upon seeing this writing, ordered that the accused should be acquitted. So sometimes it backfires, right? I thought this little tidbit needs to be included. History of Romanism, page 445, written in 1870. Interesting stuff when you start digging. Well, as this quote tells us, Tetzel was afterwards found to have been guilty. He was embezzling money. And the citizens who had pleaded Tetzel's indulgence as sufficient explanation of their sins, which they admitted in the confessional, they came to Luther and they said, you know, I did this, this, this, and the other, but I'm okay, Jack, because look what I've got. I've freed myself from this guilt. And Martin Luther exploded, and the fat was in the fire. This comes straight from the source books of history. His next step was to write a letter of respectful protest to the Archbishop Albert of Mayence and Magdeburg, and I'll quote to you. Martin Luther writes, the righteous shall scarcely be saved, he writes. So narrow is the way which leads to life. Those who are saved are called in the scriptures brands saved from the burning. Everywhere the Lord reminds us of the difficulty of salvation. How then dare these men seek to render poor souls fatally confident of salvation on the mere strength of purchased indulgences and futile promises? And then Martin Luther, on All Saints' Day, November the 1st, 1517, after preaching on this issue, when the service was over, he passed through the crowd, October 31st, 1517, and he nailed his 95 theses to the door of the church at Wittenberg. Now that most people know in the world what happened. It's interesting, he didn't criticize Rome at all.

None of the doctrines of Rome were at stake here at this stage of the Reformation, only the question of indulgences. These 95 theses dealt with the question of indulgence and indulgence alone. This is the famous historical portrait of Martin Luther nailing his thesis to the Wittenberg door. But there are parts of history which have been forgotten and which need to be repeated. When you go to this church today, you will find a replica on the door. Inside, there is another replica, as we can see there on the right. Over here, there is another one. And inside, there is another one. So you can read them. They all deal with indulgence. They are, well, let's say, a clever counterattack on what has been happening. But the plot thickens. Martin Luther, as monk, would not have been able to do this alone, so God raised up someone else, someone of political stature. And this was the famous Duke Frederick. And he was called the Great-Hearted One, the Merciful One. So he was a kind-hearted man, he was a religious man, and he wasn't just anybody, he was an elector, which means that he had a vote when it came to electing the Kaiser, the Emperor of the Holy Roman Empire. So this was a very important man, and the whole area of Wittenberg was under his control. So this was the highest political authority of the region. Now, not many people know that Frederick had a dream the night before Martin Luther nailed those theses to the door. This is history that is forgotten, and we need to remind ourselves. At Worms, this is where they have the statue of him. He was an impressive man. I want to read you the dream. The night before Martin Luther nailed his 95 theses on the door of the church at Wittenberg, the elector Frederick of Saxony had a remarkable dream, and he dreamed it thrice, each time with new circumstances. And the next day, he related it to Duke John. Now, I want you to take careful note of this dream. It says, "I must tell you a dream I had last night," he said to Duke John, "for I dreamt it thrice, and each time with new circumstances. I prayed to guide me, my counsels, and my people according to truth. I again fell asleep and dreamed that Almighty God sent him a monk. All the saints accompanied him by order of God in order to bear testimony before me and to declare that he did not come to contrive any plot. They asked me to have the goodness graciously to permit him to write something on the door of the church of the castle at Wittenberg." This is before the event. "This I granted through my chancellor. Thereupon the monk went to the church and began to write in such large characters that I could read the writing at Schweinitz." So here in another town where the elector lived, he could read that writing in his dream. "The pen that the monk used was so large that its end reached as far as Rome, where it pierced the ears of a lion that was crouching there." The lion is a symbol of Babylon, by the way. "It pierced the ear of a lion that was crouching there and caused the triple crown upon the head of the Pope to shake. All the cardinals and princes running hastily tried to prevent it from falling. Then I dreamed that all the princes of the empire and we among them hastened to Rome and strove one after the other to break the pen. But the more we tried, the stiffer it became, as if it had been made of iron. We at length desisted. Suddenly I heard a loud noise. A large number of other pens had sprung up out of the pen of the monk. I awoke the third time. It was daylight, so past the morning of the 31st of October, 1517, in the royal castle at Schweinitz. The elector had hardly made an end of telling the dream when the monk comes with a hammer to interpret it." Comes from History of Protestant by Wiley. Fascinating story. And this is the reason why this elector became the protector of Martin Luther. And he took him under his wing when the heat was on.

and he stood by it. And what was this pen that caused the triple crown to shake? It was the translation of the Bible into the vulgar tongue that did it. And when that pen started to write, other pens started sprouting. And we're thinking of Tyndall, and we're thinking of the great Geneva Bible that was written there with bloodshed all around, banished people from their realms coming together and making sure that posterity could have the Word of God. Well, Martin Luther's preaching against indulgences did not augur well for the pocket of Tetzel. And so he threw his toys out of his cot. Tetzel kindled a fire and he publicly burned the 95 theses. And he repeated the hint that had been given previously that that is basically what happens to heretics. And then he proceeded to draw upon an issue of series counter-theses. And then Luther's students got hold of the counter-theses, and what did they do? Don't touch our professor, they said. They burnt them. So here there were fires. They were burning the theses, they were burning the counter-theses, and the fat was in the fire. Another and more influential Dominican, history tells us, came to the aid of Tetzel. His name was Sylvester Massolini. And he instilled confidence in the papal system again. And Tetzel had said one thing, and this man went even further. He said, "Whosoever does not rely on the teaching of the Roman Church and of the Roman Pontiff as the infallible rule of faith from which the Holy Scriptures themselves derive their strength and their authority is a heretic." So here is the charge of heretic coming for the first time. Heresis. To think for yourself, to make your own decision. You see, in Roman Catholicism, there is a system and one man who speaks infallibly, and you have to believe it whether it makes sense or not. And then the other big guns came in, like John Eck, professor of scholastic theology, and he started saying, "This is the Bohemian heresy," referring to Jan Hus, who had been burnt previously at the stake for saying things like this. And then May 1518, this is just a short while, this is all happening very rapidly, Martin Luther published his resolutions in answers to his critics. And the result? He was summoned to Rome, and he was to appear on the August the 7th, 1518, to stand, to take cognizance of the charges against him. Well, Rome is a far way off. In those days, how did you go to Rome? By foot? Then you had to cross the Alps on foot? That was no joke, going from Germany to Rome. And so the Pope thought about it for a while, and then he changed the venue to Augsburg, just to make it more convenient for all the people. And Martin Luther wrote, when he was summoned to Augsburg, "In the midst of his enemies, Christ reigns. May Christ live, may Luther die, may the God of my salvation be exalted." He decided to take his stand with God. This Protestant Reformation writer writes, "Augsburg had been fixed upon as the place of trial, and the reformer set out on foot to perform the journey, though the serious fears were entertained in his behalf. Threats had been made openly that he would be waylaid and murdered on the way, and his friends begged him not to venture. They even entreated him to leave Wittenberg for a time and find safety with those who would gladly protect him. But he would not leave the position where God had placed him. He must continue faithfully to maintain the truth, notwithstanding the storms that were beating upon him. His language was, 'I am like Jeremiah, a man of strife and contention, but the more they increase their threatenings, the more they multiply my joy. They have already torn to pieces my honor and my good name. All I have left is my wretched body. Let them have it. They will then shorten my life by a few hours, but as to my soul, they shall

not have that. He who resolves to bear the word of Christ to the world must expect death at every hour. Tough guy, this Martin Luther. Now, if we jump from his time to the present time, the issue was what? Indulgences. Thursday, 6 December, 2007. Wow, that's less than a year ago. Pope approves Lourdes indulgences. Pope Benedict placed great importance on indulgences. Pope Benedict XVI has authorized special indulgences to mark the 150th anniversary of the Virgin Mary's reputed appearance at Lourdes. Wow, fascinating. It goes on, the pontiff also said, believers who prayed at places of worship dedicated to Our Lady of Lourdes from 2 to 11 February next year, this is this year, I'm sorry I'm a bit late to give you this information. Had I come a few months earlier, you would have qualified. Or who were unable to make the journey would also be able to receive indulgences. And the decree was signed by U.S. Cardinal J. Francis Stadford, who is head of the Apostolic Penitentiary at the Vatican Court dealing with indulgences and matters of consciences. And then it tells a little bit of the history. You know, it's almost as if this modern papacy is saying, what was the issue of the Reformation? Here, in your face. The largest indulgence in the history of the Roman Catholic Church. A universal indulgence. You don't even have to go to the place. Just think of it. Before those dates, and you will have an indulgence. And the Protestant world is stumm. Not a word. Let's go back to history. Luther's first meeting with Cardinal Cajetan, October the 11th, the day after he received the emperor's safe conduct. This is fascinating history. You see, Johann Huss had also received safe conduct. And there the emperor sat when they came together at Constance. And the papal prelate condemned Huss. And the emperor had given him free passage, guaranteed. And the papal prelate looked at the emperor and he said, Johann Huss, you will be sentenced to death. And what did the emperor do? He blushed. And he didn't say a word. That was the power of the papacy. And here was another emperor. And he gave free passage to Martin Luther. And it's interesting because he said, I do not want to blush like my predecessor. And so even though it had already been signed and sealed that Martin Luther should be sentenced to death, he got away with it, and his death was postponed. The cardinal pointed out two of his propositions as erroneous at this council. In one, he had denied that the sacrament had any efficacy unless a man had faith. In another, he had denied that the merit of Christ formed part of the treasure from which the Pope granted indulgences to the faithful. You see, Roman Catholic theology says that the merits of the saints can be taken, the additional work done to receive a salvation, that can be taken and passed on to someone else who has too little merit to make it into heaven. And this is a theology which still is binding today. They go further. They say, well, if the saints did more than enough to go to heaven, and I can take that additional more than enough and give it to someone else, how much did Christ do in order to be able to go to heaven? Actually, when you think about it, it's a horrendous theology. So the papacy says that the merit of Christ, they can take and they can issue it to someone else. And Martin Luther said, that's not biblical. And when he was pointed to the fact that he had said these things and that he was in error, he said, show me the scriptures. Of course, they couldn't show him the scripture. And so what did the cardinal say? He said, the Pope is above scriptures and above councils. So it doesn't matter what the scriptures say.

matters what the Pope says. 4 days later, October the 20th, Martin Luther escapes from Augsburg. And Augsburg writes this historian in the story of Protestantism, Luther left behind an appeal to Rome. And I like his appeal. He writes, I appeal from the Most Holy Father, the Pope ill-informed, to the Most Holy Father, the Pope Leo the 10th, by the grace of God, to be better informed. Nice how he puts it in. Luther learned for the first time that they actually had the papal brief in their hand to arrest him and sentence him to death. Wow. So this is again the same thing that they did to Johann Hus. On the receipt of the legate's report in Rome, the Pope proceeded to issue on November the 9th a new decretal on the subject of indulgences, and this is the decretal. All those who have acquired indulgences, whether alive or dead, are released from so much temporal punishment for their actual sins as the equivalent of the acquired indulgence. This doctrine is to be held and preached by all under penalty of excommunication, from which only the Pope can absolve, save at the point of death. This is a papal decree, never been rescinded, which means the richer that you are, the greater your indulgence, because you can afford a bigger indulgence, and the bigger your indulgence, the better for you. So this is salvation by wallet. There is no such thing as salvation by wallet. Martin Luther claimed there's only salvation by grace. The effect upon Luther was twofold. We find him writing at about this time to his friend, Venkelaus Link at Nuremberg, and he writes, the conviction is daily growing upon me that the Pope is Antichrist. Here's this battle. Then June 15, 1520, the papal bull arrives condemning as scandalous, heretical, damnable 41 of the propositions extracted from the writings of Luther. And Luther writes his famous work, The Babylonish Captivity of the Church. The church is in Babylonian captivity. The church is recapitulating the history of ancient Israel. A beautiful typological insight. Typology is the stories in the Bible which enacted give a greater truth message. And Martin Luther puts it all together. And he declares that without faith in God's promise, the sacrament is dead. It is a casket without a jewel, a scabbard without a sword. You cannot be saved by what you do. You cannot be saved by a ritual, attending a sacrament, going through the motions. If it's not here, it's dead. That's early Protestant theology. Today we know there's no such thing as salvation by sacrament, if you go through it biblically. So, 31st of October, 1517, Martin Luther posted his theses. January the 3rd, 1524, the papal bull was there. So it's a very short period of time that these events took place. And then he was summoned to Worms. And this is what he said. I am called, was Martin Luther's answer to his friends. It is ordered and decreed, it continued, that I appear in that city. I will neither recant nor flee. I will go to Worms in spite of the gates of hell and the prince of the power of the air.

outside and we took some pictures. And there is Martin Luther standing firmly on the Bible in the hand, pointing to it, sola scriptura, the Bible and the Bible alone. This is a picture of the actual monument as it looks today. And it has the elector and all of those, and some of the famous sayings of Martin Luther. He says, die Christus recht verstehen, die wird keine Menschensatzung gefangen nehmen können. Those who understand Christ aright will not be taken captive by human laws. They are free, not according to the flesh, but according to their conscience. Nice statements. Real powerful stuff. And this famous one of his, the gospel which the Lord put into the mouth of the apostles is the sword with which he strikes in the world like lightning and thunder. The word of God, the word of God, and the word of God alone. Sola scriptura. And then he says, der Glaube ist nichts anders denn das rechte, wahrhaftige Leben in Gott selbst. Faith is nothing other than the true, absolute living in God himself. And to understand the Bible correctly, for that we need the Spirit of Christ. You see, the notion was, to understand the Bible, you need the Spirit of the papacy. Martin Luther turned it around. Here I stand, I can do no other, so help me God. Those are the famous statements of Worms. Well, the church where, or the building where this great diet took place was destroyed sometime afterwards, and it no longer exists. There's just a plain there where it is. This is the church that is right next to it, the cathedral. If you go inside, you have this replica of the building where Martin Luther actually said those famous words before the Kaiser. Now, we tried to get to that history. You could not. It was locked. There was a fence all the way around. The gates were closed. There were heavy chains on it. And I needed those pictures because I had to come and show you. And so we figured, well, how are we going to do this? So we had to climb over those spike things. You know, I'm not too young anymore, but it was fun. We climbed over them, hauled the cameras over, and off we went. And you know what's amazing? Everywhere where these famous sites are of the Reformation, as I showed you yesterday already, the path has been obliterated and sometimes desecrated, in my opinion. So here at this site, what do? They have a stage where they feature rock concerts. Right there. And when they open those gates to whosoever in those rock bands, pump it out. The history of Martin Luther is drained out. Here is the place where Martin Luther stood. The trees are so bright you cannot see anything. So we had to make a shadow in order to be able to even read what it says there. This is the aula. This is the great hall where he stood, and here stand vor Kaiser und Reich Martin Luther 1521. Here stood before Kaiser and Kingdom Martin Luther 1521. And he spoke those famous words. Here I stand, I can do no other, so help me God. This is the stage for the rock bands, and there are the seatings, and this is where you can have whatever. Well, Martin Luther escaped from Worms, and his friend, the elector, took him in. And he put him in the castle of Wittenberg, and we saw it last night. And there the greatest work for the centuries to follow was produced. That which makes it possible for us to know what God really said. And there, as he contemplated his life, having been this faithful monk of the church, never wanting to divide it, here he absorbed the truth of the New Testament. And he saw that all the apostles had been married,

that none of these structures within the church really were biblical. And he thought about what he'd seen and what he'd experienced, and he wrote his famous works, and he wrote his famous document, De Notas Monasticis, which is his work against monasticism, the whole systems of monks and nuns, and he spoke about the excesses and the dangers and the unbiblical nature of these excesses. And the people started coming out. The monks left the monasteries. The nuns separated themselves. They embraced Protestantism. And the whole of the face of Christianity was changed. Martin Luther is responsible for this act. He himself said, I won't marry because my life is in danger and what have I got to offer? But there was a persistent lady. You know, these ladies can be so persistent. And she would not let go. And there she is, Katharina von Bora, herself having been a nun. And she and Martin Luther were married. And they had 6 children. And there are some fascinating stories. You know, never underestimate a good woman. Martin Luther often became depressed. And yes, there were times when he found solace in a drink or two, which the modern day critics love to make a big deal of. And this man who stood for righteousness and did so many things and spoke so many things was discouraged at times, yes. At one stage in his life, he wouldn't even move anymore. And Katharina woke up one morning, she got dressed, and she got dressed in pitch black, with a black veil and a black dress and everything pitch black. And she never said a word, just walked around Martin Luther, did whatever she did, you know, made food, whatever. And day after day after day, she got up and wore pitch black. Until finally Martin Luther couldn't take it anymore. He says, what's up with you? What's this black dress you're wearing all the time? And she said, I am in mourning. And he said, in mourning? Who are you mourning for? She says, I'm mourning for God. He's dead. He died. And Martin Luther looked at her and he said, God is not dead. She says, you certainly act like he's dead. And he picked himself up and he carried on. Yes, we have discouragements. Yes, we fall. But we don't have to stay down there. It's not necessary. Martin Luther wrote, Ich wollte meine Kette weder gegen Frankreich noch gegen Venedig eintauschen. I would not want to exchange my Kette for France nor Venice to boot. I think he liked his wife. I think she must have been quite a sweet lady. Then in the Wartburg, he starts translating the New Testament. And in May 1522, the printer Melchior Lotter begins the work of this 444-page volume. And now listen to this interesting story. The edition was quickly sold out and followed immediately by a further revised edition containing 21 illustrations on the Revelation of John, based on 15 woodcuts of the Apocalypse of Dürer. And we looked at some of those last night. This is Luther's report to Spalatin. On December 10, 1520, 9 o'clock in the morning, all the following papal books were burnt at Wittenberg. These people went to fires, it seems. At the eastern gate near the Holy Cross, the canon law, wow, he burnt the canon law. The most recent bull of Leo X, the Summa Angelica by Ex Christusassus, all of these books, they burnt them so that the papal arsonist will notice that it does not take too much effort to burn books they cannot even refute, referring to his books. And then his famous statement, I cannot and I do not want to recant. So help me God. And then Martin Luther's other famous statement, the time for silence is gone. The time to speak has come. That was 400 years ago. I wonder where we stand.

and today. And then let us read what else he said, lest we start climbing on the barricades. Let the minds clash, but the fists keep down. That's good advice. Let the minds clash, but the fists keep down. Our weapons are not swords of steel. Our weapons are swords of the word. In 1518, the Inquisitor Sylvester Prierias demanded full obedience to the Pope. Luther's reply, that the church has only one head, Jesus Christ. By the end of 1520, he was convinced that the Pope was Antichrist. And from 1533, the Emperor and the Pope negotiated a council that would resolve the dispute over faiths. And Luther demanded a free council which acknowledged only the Bible. And then in 1544, he rebutted papal claims. Now, all wasn't well between all the reformers. Martin Luther had a problem with Rome. He also had a problem with the reformers. Here's one of the stones. Gottes Wort und Luther's Schrift ist des Papst und Calvini Gift. Which means God's word and the writings of Luther are poison to the Pope and to Calvin. So he had some theological disputes. He writes in answer to one of the Pope's addresses, he says, Rome has cut herself off from the universal church. If ye reform not, I and all that worship Christ do account your seat to be possessed and oppressed by Satan himself, to be the damned seat of Antichrist, which we will not be subject to nor incorporate with, but do detest and abhor the same. Romanism and the Reformation. Here is a poster of the day. It's rather interesting. You have the Pope in the middle over there with his triple crown on his head. You have Martin Luther on the left pulling the ear of the Pope. Can you see that? And there you have Calvin on the other side, and he's pulling the ear, the other ear of the Pope. And here's Martin Luther's other hand pulling the beard of Calvin. So, you know, people had a bit of sense of humor still. And there was this battle going on. Just a little bit more historic information. This is Melanchthon's house where he wrote. This is the work on the epistle to the Romans of Melanchthon. And that is what he looked like at his desk, 1557. He was instrumental, of course, in the translation of the Bible, some of his famous documents. And this is the tomb of Melanchthon and Martin Luther. On this side over here, on the right side in this church, we have the tomb of Martin Luther. It looks so small. I don't know how they got him in there. And over here, the writings that the just shall live by faith, that we are not

entombed. Now, this is interesting. One of the friends of Martin Luther, in fact, he lived in their house. He wrote the eulogy as if he were writing in the name of Martin Luther. His name was Johann Reifenstein, and he wrote the following at Martin Luther's death. He said, "Living, I was your menace. Dying, I will be your death, Pope. In the year of 1546, leaving his 63rd year behind while entering his 64th year, he died. And though he may be dead, he lives." Listen to this. "Living, I was your menace. Dying, I will be your death, Pope." I wonder what he would do if he could look into our day. I wonder how he would feel and what he would think. Grattan Guinness writes, in Romanism and the Reformation, "In AD 1500, there was not a free nation in Europe. All were subject to the tyrannical government of Rome. Now half of Europe and America are free from that intolerable yoke. Learning was revived. The art of printing discovered. Since then, the word of God has been multiplied, translated, expounded as never before. Mighty interpreters have been raised up, men such as Mead, Sir Isaac Newton, Eliot. Protestant Reformation was encountered by tremendous papal reaction. Hardly was the ship of Protestant Church set free and launched upon the deep than there arose a mighty tempest. The resurrection of the slain witness of Christ in the person of the reformers was answered by a resurrection of all the powers of the pit." I like the way these old reformers wrote. "The awakening of men's souls brought war, ecclesiastic and civil, a war of anathemas and a war of extermination. Look to it, you brave reformers. Ye many conquer, but it shall be through strife and anguish and seas of blood." Now listen to this historic account. And then he writes, "Rise up, O Luther, cry out concerning the Babylonian captivity of the church. Burn the papal bull, rouse Germany. You shall have your match. Satan will bring forth his Loyola, and Loyola his Jesuits, subtle, learned, saintly in garb, in name, protean in form, infinite in disguises, innumerable scholars, teachers, theologians, confessors of princes, politicians, rhetoricians, casuists, instruments, keen, unscrupulous, double-edged, men fitted to every sphere and every enterprise. They shall swarm against the church of the Reformation, each one wise in the wisdom and strong in the strength, which are not from above, but from beneath." He writes, "Ride forth, fair flower of France. Strive, ye brave Huguenots, for your country's freedom and the faith of the gospel. But Paris shall run with your blood. You shall lie in heaps like rubbish in the streets. Your bodies shall choke the streams. They shall rot in the rivers, they shall hang in chains, they shall be shoveled into cemeteries or buried in dung heaps. Rome shall ring her joy bells and sing her Te Deums and fill her cathedrals and palaces with acclamations, because the massacre of St. Bartholomew has overthrown for a time the work of the Reformation in France." This is history. So much blood. And where did they go? They fled. And I would suggest that many sitting here are their descendants. And many sitting in my country, the French Huguenots fled to Southern Africa. The Dutch Huguenots fled to Southern Africa. And there the war continued and is raging today. Stand up, ye Hollanders, stand up, William the Silent. Stand up, ye men of Haarlem and Rotterdam and Amsterdam and Leiden. Ye brave burghers known as theologians. Ye dare to contend for civil liberty and sacred truth. Your land shall groan beneath the tread of Alva's troops. Your fortresses shall fall. Your citizens shall be thrust through with Spanish swords. Your possessions will be plundered. Your wives, your daughters shall be dishonored and foully murdered. Your children trampled beneath the horse hooves and trodden down like mire in the street. Holland is a tiny little country today. It used to be a huge empire. It was the whole northern part of France, the whole of Belgium, all of that was one country.
Today, the soul

God has eliminated Protestantism and left a tiny little enclave which has been made so debased in terms of morals, it's unbelievable. Break ye chains, O England. Rome shall find a means to rivet them again. I wonder whether he's talking the truth. Thou shalt have thy Bloody Mary and thy fires of Smithfield. Protestant bishops shall burn for it. Against thy sea-girt isles, Spain shall send a proud armada. A fleet of 130 great ships of war shall come across the seas, 12 of them named after the 12 apostles. They shall be laden with seamen and troops, with swords and guns, with priests and Jesuits. The Pope shall bless their banners. Woe to thee, O England, if heaven help thee not, if the winds forsake thy cause. What a magnificent poetic sweep through history. Those ships came, that massive Spanish armada, Sir Francis Drake, with 1/10 of the ships trying to stand against him, these tiny ships. And then the storms came and that swept that armada and crashed it against the coasts of Scotland. And Sir Francis Drake cleaned up the rest. And as a consequence of a storm, the Bible is in every part of the world today. If that had not happened, we would not have the Bible. Is this war over, or is it just the end of this war? I want to jump to modern times, and I'm going to quote only from modern times. You will see my quotes come from the last 2 or maybe 3 years. And we're dealing with this Pope, the present Pope. This is the address of His Holiness Benedict XVI to the Patriarch of Constantinople. We all desire to accompany its work with persevering prayer, talking about the ecumenism. May the Lord enlighten the Catholic and the Orthodox members so that they may propose on the basis of sacred scripture and of the tradition of the church. That was the issue of the Reformation. It's back. Solutions that can lead us to make important steps towards full communion. I am very pleased to hear that the Ecumenical Patriarch and Patriarch Bartholomew I himself are following the work of this commission with similar sentiments. The Reformation is over. Here is his address in 2006 to the brothers of the Society of Jesus, to the Jesuits who were raised up to destroy the Reformation. And Pope Benedict says to them, your visit today gives me the opportunity to thank the Lord with you for having granted your society the gift of men of extraordinary holiness and exceptional apostolic zeal, such as Saint Ignatius of Loyola and Saint Francis Xavier. These are the men who raised up the Inquisition. These are the men that had millions murdered because they dared to believe what the Bible said. Sir Francis Xavier went to India. What did he find there? Christians, Sabbath-keeping Christians nonetheless. And what did he say? What is this heresy that I find here? Where did this come from? And he ordered the Inquisition in Goa, and they massacred them. They wiped them out. These are the saints that the Pope is referring to. And he says, you are the fathers, for you they are the fathers and the founders. It is therefore appropriate that in this centenary year you commemorate them with a gratitude and look to them as enlightened and reliable guides on your spiritual journey and your apostolic activities. Thus he left his followers a precious spiritual legacy that must not be lost or forgotten. Precisely because he was a man of God, Saint Ignatius was a faithful servant of the church, in which he saw and venerated the bride of the Lord and the mother of Christians, and the special vow of obedience to the Pope, which he himself described as our first and principal foundation. What is the foundation upon which no man can build according to the Bible? No other foundation save Christ Jesus. Here we have move

a new foundation. Thanks to the counter-reformation of the Jesuits, that which the Reformation disputed is back. This ecclesiastical characteristic, so specific to the society of Jesus, lives in you and your apostolic activities, dear Jesuits, so that you may faithfully meet the urgent needs of the church today. What are those urgent needs? I would like to know and I would like to study them. I think we need to do this. Here is his report, December 2007. All of these come straight from the Vatican itself. Pope calls Christian division a scandal. The Reformation divided us. We have to come together. The Christian Post reports that Pope Benedict called divisions amongst Christians a scandal to the world at the joint ceremony Thursday with the spiritual leader of the Orthodox Christian Church. They split 1,000 years ago. Protestantism split 400 years ago. We are going to get together. There's going to be one religious leader. And so the Orthodox question is a thing of the past. Renew Europe's awareness of the Christian roots, traditions, and values, giving them new vitality. So the vitality of Protestantism has been eradicated. Now we need a tradition. Benedict and Bartholomew together stressed the need to preserve Christian roots in the European culture while remaining open to other religions and their cultural contributions. Did they take hands? They certainly did. They held their hands aloft and the old axe has been buried. Perhaps they would even one day kiss each other. Oh, they already did. We are living in very interesting times. If you have tolerance for these things, then you can embrace every error. Vatican says Potter's magic is okay. It's okay to mingle a little witchcraft with your religion, to come to church dressed as Harry Potter and cast your spells. Who cares? As long as he is primate. And the theology, has it changed? No. Here is the letter from the Theosophical Society. And this letter was written 120 years ago to the Archbishop of Canterbury. An open letter. The Theosophical Society worships who? Lucifer. It's the open, blatant worship of Lucifer. What is their journal's name? Their journal's name is Lucifer. And this is what they wrote. Lucifer to the Archbishop of Canterbury, 120 years ago. My Lord Primate of all England, we make use of an open letter to your grace as a vehicle to convey to you and through you to the clergy, to their flocks, and to Christians generally who regard us as the enemies of Christ, a brief statement of the position which theosophy occupies in regard to Christianity. As we believe that the time for making that statement has arrived, your grace is no doubt aware that theosophy is not a religion, but a philosophy, at once a religion and scientific, and that the chief work so far of the Theosophical Society has been to revive in each religion its own animating spirit, by encouraging and helping inquiry into the true significance of its doctrines and observances. Theosophists know that the deeper one penetrates into the meanings of the dogmas and ceremonies of religions, of all religions, the greater becomes their apparent underlying similarity. 120 years ago, until finally a perception of their fundamental unity is reached. This common ground is no other than theosophy, the secret doctrine of all ages, which diluted and disguised to suit the capacity of the multitude. I'm sorry that we're all so uninformed and pathetic, but nevertheless. And the requirements of the time has formed the living kernel of all religions. Time to join all the religions under theosophy, under the reign of Lucifer. This Blavatsky's letter, Lucifer, Volume 1, Number 4, December 1887. Pages 242 to 251.
Christian News, Dutch Reformed Church, that's Presbyterianism. The Dutch

Reformed Church is to check whether Satan exists. How nice. And to accept gay pastors with conditions. Fascinating. So the church today has to find out whether Satan exists. Can't you just read in the Bible and see that he tempted the Lord himself? Yes or no? Where have we come to? This is a prominent theologian, his name Professor Vollmerans, and these are the people that train the theologists of today, the pastors of the world. And who is he talking to?

0: And a lot of people criticizing us, they're saying, we're just saying what already has been said and already been argued and already been shown to be heretic. We're just saying it again. So what?
1: We finally come full circle. Theosophy, what you said, we embrace it today. We've come full circle. So what? It's fine. My own experience, if I may share a little bit. I come from a family that had deep occultic connections. And I wanted to get hold of a statement. I'm a bit of a naughty fellow. And so I wanted to get hold of a statement that you can only get from an inner circle. And my wife, having been the daughter of a very, very high, prominent occultist who is now dead, and I have great respect for my father-in-law, we used his name to knock on the door of his previous occult connections to ask them whether we could get hold of a book from them. But when they heard who we were, and who my wife was in particular, they were so excited they invited us in. We nearly had a heart attack, but nevertheless. What is fascinating is what I discovered there. That these writings of Theosophy and of Blavatsky form the bulwark of what is being taught in theological seminaries of note in the world. This is frightening. And then you have it confirmed by those very theologians who are supposed to teach people the gospel. The Vatican repeats other Christian denominations are not true churches. For the second time in a week, Pope Benedict has corrected what he says are erroneous interpretations of the Second Vatican Council, reasserting the primacy of the Roman Catholic Church and saying other Christian communities were either defective or not true churches. So instead of repealing it, no, they repeat it. And then in 2007, churches back plan to unite under Pope, radical proposals to reunite Anglicans with the Roman Catholic Church under the leadership of the Pope are to be published this year. The Times has learnt this 42-page report signed by the bishops. And here we have it. The Anglican Church, England, Rome will find means to reattach the chain, wrote Grattan Guinness 120 years ago. Here, Rowan Williams, the head of the Anglican Church, the Archbishop of Canterbury, bows down in subservience to the ring of the Pope. The Reformation is dead. Rome makes no secret of her object. It is to reunite England to Latin Christendom by reestablishing the papal supremacy here. If England is ever to be reunited Christian to Christendom, says Cardinal Manning, that was over 100 years ago, it is by submission to the living authority of the Vicar of Jesus Christ. The first step of its return must be obedience to his voice, as rebellion against his authority was the first step of its departure. Well, it's done deal. It's over. And the Lutherans, they won't recapitulate, will you? Will they? No, they have apologized for Martin Luther. And here we have the leaders of the Lutheran World Federation and their president meeting the Pope. Do you know what? The bigger the cross, the smaller the faith. The smaller the faith, the bigger the exteriors. Here they are, dressed in the right colors, mind you, black, as opposed to the white of the Pope. If ever I am called to the Pope, I will wear pink. Lutheran World Federation President praises Pope Benedict the 16th for his personal contribution to the Joint Declaration, a brilliantly written document, which is pure Catholicism. And here they exchange their gifts.

Lutheran world, what have you done? And then the World Alliance of Reformed Churches, that's all the world Reformed Churches. This is the Reformation. And their leader of the World Alliance comes to the Pope and he says, "We are eager during our visit here to the Vatican to pursue with you how Catholic and Reformed Christians might be partners together for God's justice in a world wracked by poverty, war, ecological destruction, and the denial of human freedom." Clifton Kirkpatrick, president of the World Alliance of Reformed Churches. Subtle shift. What is Reformation all about? It's about the centrality of Christ. It's about teaching about Jesus Christ and salvation in Him. What is religion today? A world wrecked by ecological destruction and a denial of human freedom. That's humanism. That's not religion. We have been duped. We have been robbed. And here we are all happy together, the World Alliance of Reformed Churches together with the Pope. We have been sold out. And here is the official webpage of the Episcopal Church. And what do they say? The House of Deputies of the 75th General Convention of the Episcopal Church today overwhelmingly refused to even consider a resolution that affirmed Jesus Christ as the only name by which any person may be saved. Where are we going? What has happened? At least this man stood up. The Reverend McDowell explained, "To place a statement of belief over actions is the essence of self-righteousness. On top of leaving the Anglican Communion, we've decided to leave Jesus Christ behind as well. This clearly shows that we are of a mind that does not affirm Jesus Christ as Lord and Savior. And we should not be surprised that our church is dying spiritually." The vote went 70.5 for discharge and 29.5 to consider the resolution affirming Jesus Christ as Lord. That's 70.5% of the priests and prelates and preachers even refused even to consider it, let alone discuss it. And then the Methodists, to affirm Roman Catholic theology on justification, His Eminence Sunday Mbang, World Methodist Council Chairperson, opening the session. "We are in big trouble. Indian Catholic Methodists to join declaration on justification. No, we want more. Methodists seek global dialogue and exchange with the church. World Methodists have unanimously approved a resolution authorizing further dialogue with the Roman Catholic Church with the stated aim," please note, "of full communion in faith, mission, and sacramental life." So that little piece of bread, which is the real, absolute, transubstantiate body of Christ according to Catholicism, a sacrifice every time it is offered, is to become universal. Hus died for it. Did you know that? Rogers, who helped Tyndall write the Bible, died, and he went to the flames and he died because he refused to accept it. Today, they're flocking to Rome. I want to ask you whether this is outdated. This is a statement quoted from an old Catholic catechism. The Pope takes the place of Jesus Christ on earth. By divine right, the Pope has supreme and full power in faith and morals over each and every pastor and his flock. He is the true vicar, the head of the entire church, the father and teacher of all Christians. He is the infallible ruler and founder of dogmas, the author of and the judge of councils. The universal ruler of truth, the arbiter of the world, the supreme judge of heaven and earth, the judge of all, being judged by no one, God Himself on earth. Is this old-fashioned? Isn't this fascinating? Here you have Pope Benedict acting the role of Christ, receiving the gifts from the three wise men. They are children. They're just playing a game. But this is a message. Is this enough? No, this is not enough. Let's hear what he has to say.

Because it's in what he says that we have to base our judgment. But everything they do sends a signal. The world seen from Rome, Zenit, Vatican. The Holy Father explained this on Wednesday when he spoke about the first centenary pope, who says that the pope was primate of all the churches. And he refers to St. Clement's letter and he says, the clear distinction between the lay people and the hierarchy does not mean in any way a contraposition, but only the organic connection of a body of an organism with different functions. Sounds so nice. What is he saying? He's saying, here are the ecclesia. They are interposed in juxtaposition between mankind and God. You can't go to God if you don't go through the ecclesia, if you don't go through the church. The Bible knows nothing about that. The Bible says we have free access to Jesus Christ any moment of the day. There is no mediator in this universe other than Christ Jesus, according to the Bible, not according to them. Oh, no. In fact, the church is not a place for confusion and anarchy where someone can do whatever he wants at any time. Each one in this organism with an articulated structure practices his ministry according to the vocation received. As pertains to the heads of the communities, Clement specified the doctrine of apostolic succession. So here I am, I'm the Pope, and I have an apostolic succession. I am the representative. He adds, the laws that regulate this derive from God himself in an ultimate analysis. The Father sent Jesus Christ, who sent the apostles. These then sent out the first heads of the communities and established that they would be followed by worthy men. Referring to himself. The church is above all a gift of God and not a creature of ours, the Pope contended. And therefore this sacramental structure, good grief, not only guarantees the common order, but also the precedence of the gift of God that we all need. So what is he to you? He is the gift of God that you all need. How far is he going to go in this theology? Here is his address in 2007 to the members of the Episcopal Conference in Portugal. And this is what he says. It is a great joy for me to receive you today in the house of Peter, who by the grace of God are solid pillars of that bridge which you are called to be and to create between humanity and its supreme destiny, the Most Holy Trinity. Wow. Here we have it. The same old battle all over again. You are saved by the ecclesia. You cannot come to God if you do not go through the priest. They are the bridge. And who derives this grace from God? He continues and he says, it is not no longer I who live, but Christ who lives in me. Quoting Galatians 2:20, a concrete sign of this incarnation is the pouring out of Christ's life, which flows forth from me into the lives of others. This is because I cannot possess Christ just for myself. I can belong to him only in union with all those who have become or who will become his own. We become one body completely joined in single existence. This body of Christ that embraces the humanity of all times and places is the church. So how are you saved? You are saved by the Pope. It is Christ's grace that flows through him to the clergy, who are the bridge whereby you have access to God. No. The Bible says we have one mediator between man and God. Not clergy and God. Man and God. The man, Christ Jesus. Don't put Jesus down. We are fighting the same battle today as Martin Luther fought in his day. The time for silence is past. The time to speak has come. Are we going to speak alone, or are you going to stand up and speak as well? No turning back on the ecumenical journey, says the Pope. Pope meets the General Secretary now of the world.

World Council of Churches. And during the summit, he said, no turning back. And all these churches comprise 561 million people who have to go back and accept the papal primacy that Luther and all the reformers and so many of them fought and died for. The road between Rome and Geneva has not always been smooth, but it is. Read that one word. We don't have to read the whole quote from the World Council of Churches. That one word says, it is what? Irreversible. It's over. That means the Pope is saying that the Reformation is dead. They've killed it. It's over. Here is his address to the members of the joint working group between the World Council of Churches and the Catholic Church in January 2008. I hope I am up to date enough on the issues. I'm not talking ancient history anymore. I'm talking here and now. This is serious. I'm pleased to welcome you, the members of the joint working group between the World Council of Churches and the Catholic Church, as you gather in Rome to begin a new phase of your work. The World Council of Churches and the Catholic Church have enjoyed a fruitful ecumenical relationship dating back to the time of the Second Vatican Council. The joint working group, which began in 1965, has worked assiduously to strengthen the dialogue of life, which my predecessor, Pope John Paul, called the dialogue of charity. Good grief. This cooperation has given vivid expression to the communion already existing between Christians and has advanced the cause of the ecumenical dialogue and understanding. We are subject to His grace. Cardinal Casper praises the ecumenical commitment of the Pope. And if you dare speak against it, here is a newspaper clip. I'm a terrorist, says the Vatican, 2007. Well, it's finally official. Most of you might have had your suspicions, but now it's a definite yes. According to the Vatican, anybody who criticizes the Pope is now officially a terrorist. Wow. Fortunately, I'm not criticizing him. I'm just reading what he says. Here we have another newspaper article. Participants gather in Pasadena, and they formed a new council, which is called Christian Churches Together. And they gathered for the first time in 2007. These are the final movements. And we have all these wonderful cardinals. Cardinal Keeler, Archdiocese of Baltimore, Dr. Shaw, National Baptist Convention. You name them, the Orthodox Church, the American bishops, James so-and-so, Pentecostal, Holiness Church, you name it. The whole shooting match. To do what? To grow closer together in Christ in order to strengthen our Christian witness to the world. We are living in a fascinating time. Splendid robes, purple and crimson. And here we are, all of them together. Let's sign. Let's sign our declaration of our joint walk together. Oh, and the pen goes from hand to hand, and the splendid robed individuals, some in black and hoods, look more like Ku Klux Klan than anything else, come together and they sign. I want to go back to what Grattan Guinness wrote, so I'm almost finished, in this classic work, Romanism and the Reformation. He writes, had paganism its temples and altars, its pictures and images? So has Rome. Had paganism its holy water and incense? So has Rome. Had paganism its tonsured priests presided over by a pontifex maximus? So has Rome. Had paganism its claim to sacerdotal infallibility? So has popery. In fact, Pope Benedict fired Cardinal Hans Kung because he dared question papal infallibility. Had paganism its gods carried in procession? So has Rome. Has paganism its college of pontiffs? So has Rome its college of cardinals. Had paganism its religious orders? So has Rome. Had paganism its costly robes, its queen of heaven, its rural shrines, its processions? So has Rome. Had paganism its pretended miracles and weeping statues? So has Rome.
had paganism its canonization of saints, as in the deification of the dead Caesars, so has Rome.

Had paganism its idolatrous calendar and festivals? So has Rome. Had paganism its celibacy, mystic signs, relics, cruel persecutions of those who stand for truth and righteousness? So has Rome. Has anything changed, I ask you? And then he says, I would warn you against this evil that is pervading the world and you today, working in and amongst the Reformed churches covered by a veil of righteousness. Wherever you see ritualism or higher criticism, shun it. Wherever you see a priest instead of a preacher, an altar instead of a communion table, wax candles instead of the sunshine of God's love, ceremony instead of doctrine, sacrament instead of saving grace, liturgy instead of earnest prayer, they call it most holy liturgy in Vatican II, splendid music instead of spiritual worship, gorgeous vestments instead of gospel truth. Did you see gorgeous vestments on the screen? Wow. Instead of gospel truth, tradition instead of it is written, crossing instead of Christ, there you have Romanism. No matter what it is called, no matter how attractive the architecture, the music, the solemn ceremonial, shun it. We can't shun it anymore. It's everywhere. Revelation 17:4, and the woman was arrayed in purple and scarlet color. I couldn't resist putting that picture in. You know, it's just magnificent. That man is the one who took Pope Benedict's place as archbishop where he once resided as archbishop. So I'll just put him with him. The woman was arrayed in purple and scarlet color and decked with gold and precious stones and pearls, having a golden cup in her hand full of abominations and the filthiness of her fornication. This church has not changed. The Reformation has changed. And I heard another voice from heaven saying, come out of her, my people, that you be not partakers of her sins, and that you receive not of her plagues, for her sins have reached unto heaven, and God has remembered her iniquities. Revelation 18, verse 4. I would like to suggest we study our Bible. Jude 24. Now unto him that is able to keep you from falling, and to present you faultless before the presence of his glory with exceeding joy. To the only wise God, our Savior, be glory and majesty, dominion and power, both now and forever. Amen. Let no one rob Christ of his preeminence. Let no one rob Christ of his mediatorial role. Let no one rob Christ as the only advocate of his advocacy. Let no one rob him of his sacrifice. The price he paid was too high for us to give it up now. May God help us. The time for silence is past. The time to speak has come. Amen. Amen.

Hi, friends. I want to tell you about an amazing testimony that we received not too long ago. Dear brothers and sisters, in the face of adversity and animosity, I extend my heartfelt gratitude for your persistence to publish the unwelcome old truths through your manifold studies and video shorts from every perceivable angle and in all formats, in season and out of season. I praise the Lord for bringing it to my attention again about 6 weeks ago. A shock at first, but I could not put it away. The Lord opened my understanding

and I'm starting to memorize it through repeated hearing and reading. It is so clear and so based upon the pioneer's writings and charts. Thank you. It is changing me. I do feel more alive every day, hopeful with a vision again. Friends, this is not an isolated case. There are people everywhere who are coming to understand the truth for this time, the final message, and they are waking up to what the three angels' messages really mean. People who once hated the truth or thought it strange and scary are being led by the Spirit of God to re-examine our foundations and are stepping back onto the platform of truth. Friends, there was a platform of truth, and the church has gotten off it and has declared much of it wrong. But Ellen White has this to say: I know from the light that God has given me that there should be a revival of the messages that have been given in the past, because men will seek to bring in new theories and will try to prove that these theories are scriptural, whereas they are error, which, if allowed a place, will undermine faith in the truth. We are not to accept these suppositions and pass them along as truth. No, no, we must not move from the platform of truth on which we have been established. Here's another quote, iterates the same idea. As a people, we are to stand firm on the platform of eternal truth that has withstood test and trial. We are to hold to the sure pillars of our faith. The principles of truth that God has revealed to us are our only true foundation. They have made us what we are. The lapse of time has not lessened their value. We see that there is a platform of truth, and we are to stand firm on that platform. Amazing Discoveries is seeking to build on this platform of truth. And if you are unclear what that platform is, please watch our Judgment Day Bible study series. At this time, truth is on the line. The lady who sent in the testimony that I just read also sent in these two quotes, which I will also share with you. For his church in every generation, God has a special truth and a special work. The truth that is hid from the worldly wise and prudent is revealed to the childlike and humble. It calls for self-sacrifice. It has battles to fight and victories to win. At the outset, its advocates are few. By the great men of the world and by a world-conforming church, they are opposed and despised. And this is so true, friends. This is happening even today. So many are turning away from the truth. See John the Baptist, the forerunner of Christ, standing alone to rebuke the pride and formalism of the Jewish nation. See the first bearers of the gospel into Europe. How obscure, how hopeless seemed the mission. Friends, throughout the Bible, the truth has been despised by a world-loving church. But despite the opposition, truth will triumph. Here's another quote. As in earlier ages, the special truths for this time are found not with the ecclesiastical authorities, but with men and women who are not too learned or too wise to believe the word of God. Oh, friends, this is our problem. We can't be too wise and too learned to believe the word of God. It takes a childlike, simple faith. As God's people are being sealed and are to be getting ready to give the loud cry, we're fighting amongst ourselves, discontented with church leadership. Yet at the same time, we're spurning attempts to bring us back to the fundamental principles and the truths that our movement was built on. We need to get back to our roots, to the old path.

messages, by maybe the live streams, where you get to ask any question and it's answered right then and there. If you appreciate our earnest efforts to warn people in the cities that they must get out before it's too late, please show your support by donating today. This is not the time to withdraw in uncertainty. This is the time to rally around the truth. Amazing Discoveries is committed to preaching a combination of old truths, the prophecies that brought us out of the fallen churches, the foundational principles combined with health and country living. And we're just getting started. We are actively working on content and methods that will be used to train as many people as possible to give the loud cry and the three angels' messages. You see, we can't do it alone. There must be many voices, many lights all over the country that will give a united message. If you want to be trained so that you too can be part of a unified voice giving that last message, send us an email. We will add you to our growing list. And in the meantime, please support this work as you are able and as the Spirit of Christ impresses you. Thank you.

0: So let's say we were doing geoengineering because we wanted to make the weather a little bit better.
1: There will be monsoon failures during that period. There will be huge hurricanes. The global studies indicate there will be some impact on precipitation patterns.
2: Might involve large-scale regional agricultural disruption lasting a number of years.
3: Potentially, 2 billion people could have their food disrupted by such interventions.
4: The aerosols can, at least in these model simulations or indicated by these simulations, can offset most climate change in most places most of the time for both precipitation and runoff. But it's likely to cause some damage in some places.

0: I grow up, I want to be either an artist or a teacher. I want to grow up in a world where there's lots of nature. I love nature.
1: How can I look my children in the eyes? And not try to shed the light on this issue, knowing every breath they take is laden with these metals. I have been forced to conclude that there is no greater or no more immediate threat to anything that lives and breathes than the global geoengineering programs, short of nuclear catastrophe.
2: Geoengineering is defined as the artificial modification of the Earth's climate. Geoengineers are proposing spraying 10 to 20 million tons of toxic aluminum and other substances into our sky for the stated goal of cooling our planet.
3: So let me distinguish these two different kinds of geoengineering as clearly as I can. So the first one is we call solar radiation management, and that's the idea that you could put reflective, mostly reflective particles or other means to make the Earth whiter, effectively to increase the Earth's reflectivity, reducing the amount of heat that's absorbed by the sun, and therefore exerting some overall cooling tendency on the Earth.
4: I think, though, the initial results of climate models indicate that reflection of sunlight away from the Earth can offset most climate change in most places most of the time. But it will damage some places.
3: We've mostly thought about sulfur, and nevertheless, there might be some good reasons to think about aluminum. It turns out, first of all, there's been a lot of work on the environmental consequences of aluminum in the stratosphere. There's a bunch of papers going back to the 70s that look at the radiative and ozone-destroying properties of aluminum in the stratosphere, and those make you think it might be useful. Do this in just a jet in a very simple way. Make high-quality aluminum particles just by spraying aluminum vapor out, which oxidizes. So it's certainly in principle possible to do that.
2: Since we released What in the World Are They Spraying?, hundreds of people from around the world have began taking rain tests. What they're finding is what many are calling the chemtrail geoengineering footprint of aluminum, barium, and strontium.
5: So we're finding this well-thought footprint internationally, all over the world, wherever they take samples and get a chemical analysis of rain and snow water. This is quite common. Wherever you see the jet chemtrails go over, you're going to get aluminum, barium, strontium coming down on you.
1: Why would we not believe it's happening when what we see in the sky matches exactly the expressed goal of numerous geoengineering patents, about 160 or more? Why would we not believe this is happening when every element showing up in the rain tests are the primary elements named in those geoengineering patents? Why would we not believe this is happening when we have escalating levels in very short time frames, as short as 5 years? We see rain levels of aluminum, for example, escalating as much as 50,000%. California air quality studies do not show these metals migrating from China. And it's of recent origin, so, you know, this bombardment of heavy metals that's raining down on us is

0: is coming from somewhere. Why would we not believe geoengineering is occurring when the weather patterns are so altered here in exactly the manner stated by geoengineers and reports on the consequences for geoengineering, which are diminished rainfall, which are increased ozone destruction? We have a massive ozone hole in the northern hemisphere now.
1: It should aluminum be in the soil and the rain? And yes, it should be in the soil. It's naturally there, always was there. And should it be in the rain? Well, absolutely not. But the standard reply has been, your samples are contaminated. But since we are getting samples now that show zero aluminum, and we're getting lots of barium and strontium and zero aluminum, so that just proves that if there was dirt in our samples of some sort, dust blown up from the ground, we should get some aluminum in some detectable quantity.
2: Primary ingredients in geoengineering are specifically the oxides of metals, including aluminum oxide. This is devastating the plants, totally devastating. The trees are dying. Why? Approximately 2 years ago, I rode in the back, and you can ride in the back of my place for miles. You can go all the way through the woods, you know, creeks and everything. And it was, I say was, gorgeous. And the day before yesterday, I took a ride and I rode in the back. And what I found was total devastation.
0: As I pointed out before, Michael, what we're seeing, as in this example here, very hardy native plants completely flash out dead. That looks like it's been hit with some kind of a chemical. And we've only seen this in the last couple of years. And there's another one there, there, back over there. We're seeing mature madrone trees, which are 70, 80 feet high, flash out dead just like this. USDA refuses to investigate it.
1: The pH typically around here should be about 5.6. Well, since the contrailing got heavy, I watched the pH here in these forests, well, go up, I guess would be the word, from 5.6, it went about 20 times more alkaline.
0: Very big red flag of fallout from these materials are pH changes to the forest floor. We have very extensive studies from the U.S. Department of Agriculture on the soils in our region, and those soils have changed in 5 to 6 years. The pHs have changed in this area as much as 10 to 12 times toward alkaline in 5 to 6 years. I've personally been in the forest testing with USDA soil scientists who just scratched their heads and seem to have no explanation for incredibly profound changes in pH, which is affecting the ecosystem here tremendously.
1: Aluminum buffer action, aluminum hydroxide is what we think it is, plus the barium carbonate, strontium titanate, strontium oxides, barium oxides, probably some aluminum oxides in there, that this has apparently driven our acid soils about 20 times more alkaline to about 6.8.
0: There are simply too many dots here that connect. Our skies are almost never blue anymore. That is a named consequence of geoengineering. The amount of lost sunshine hitting the planet right now is beyond belief. If people look up the term global dimming, they will see that fully 20% of the sun's rays that reached the planet several decades ago are no longer reaching the planet. I mean, that's a profound change that few people even know is occurring. And you have very visible occurrences in the sky from the aircraft, a very visible sun blocking, expanding, dingy tree.

0: or 3,000. Same for both barium and strontium.
1: Where is this mountain of metal coming from? Why is asthma, ADD, Alzheimer's, autism, all elements related in many studies to aluminum or particulate inhalation? Why are these ailments going off the charts with no apparent explanation? Why has respiratory mortality in the continental United States gone from 8th on the list to 3rd in 6 years? And no one seems to ask any questions. Why everybody, every other person has asthma now? Why every other commercial on TV is an allergy medication? And again, when David Keith, the world's most recognized geoengineer, was asked on the record, had there been any studies done as to the consequences of dumping 20 million tons of aluminum in the atmosphere, his answer was patently no.
2: While geoengineers claim that their models are to cool the planet, a number of studies now are arising that indicate, yes, temporarily there will be regionally cooling as these particulates reflect the sun. However, they actually at night act as a blanket and will warm the planet. So the question now remains, why in the world are they spraying?
3: One of the things that geoengineering is about when you're environmentally doing something with the atmosphere is that you can be engaged in weather modification. Historically, weather modification in the United States began to be looked upon in the 1940s as something that people would want to do. And so they started looking at making it enhancing snow, enhancing rain. They started looking at hurricane control. There was a whole bunch of projects in the 40s that started. One was Project Storm Fury, which turned into a disaster when they tried to modify a hurricane.
4: I'm Mark McCandlish. For the better part of 30 years, I worked in the aerospace and defense industry. Had a secret clearance twice during my career. Some of the technology that I saw or participated in the creation of tends to play a role in some of the things that are used to control the weather. The very distribution process is being employed in the aerosol campaign, manipulating the weather, crops, taking over the food production or controlling the food production, the military applications. The process evolved when they realized in the 1800s that you can put things into the environment that will influence the uptake of moisture and where it drops out of the atmosphere again.
5: Scott Stevens. So I was a television weatherman for 20 years. These chemtrails are absolutely required to impact whatever weather event they were designing. And the trails were an absolute necessary ingredient for them to achieve their weather modification goals. So we're finding the aerosols, the metal particulates, all of those can be used and leveraged to create weather events that are several standard deviations or outside what would be typically normal. When the geoengineering really got underway with the Russians in the mid-70s, we ended up with snow in Miami. We ended up with frost deep into Mexico. The bizarreness of the weather really exploded on the scene when weather engineering got going in the mid-70s.
1: The Dakotas, in winter, they recorded a temperature of almost 100 degrees, 94 degrees. It broke the former record by 32 degrees. There's very profound things that people don't notice. Blue skies almost never. We almost never have dew on the ground. That's a known consequence of geoengineering, if they did it, which they appear to be. It sucks the moisture out of the atmosphere. It doesn't descend, doesn't form dew. We have massive temperature disruptions. People are starting to wonder, why is it 80 degrees one day and then snowing the next day at 50 degrees or 45 degrees and then back up to 80 the day after that? When you push and pull the climate with these manipulation programs, of which there's a mountain of data to corroborate their existence, then you start to have massive fluctuations in the system. And we saw in March in the continental U.S., there were 15,232 temperature records broken. That's profound. Some of the daytime highs, the former records were broken by as much as 32 degrees. Don't people wonder what in the world is going on?
5: Whether they want to make it snow at 45, 46, 47 degrees. I remember when 38, 39 was a big deal. Those kind of...

0: snow falls in the upper 30s, and now that's been pushed into the 40s.
1: There's a patent called ice nucleation for weather modification. This is a patent from NASA. It can be found online in its full form. This patent is for the creation of artificial snowstorms from what would have been rainstorms. However preposterous it sounds to people, if they look up Chinese create snowstorms, they will find a long list of articles where the Chinese Bureau of Weather Modification openly admitted that they were creating snowstorms until they did $1 billion worth of damage in Beijing. So my question would be, if the Chinese can do this, and NASA has a patent for the same purpose, why would we believe snow events here are natural when it's snowing now regularly at 45 degrees, sometimes 50 degrees, heavy, wet concrete snow that's full of aluminum, full of barium, full of strontium? Consider the ice pack in their first aid kit that can sit dormant at room temperature for decades until the chemicals are mixed together, at which time it creates ice.
0: As an on-air meteorologist, I had a responsibility to my audience. There were storms that were not behaving as they were modeled or they historically would have responded.
2: If you can control where moisture is collected and where it's dropped, so to speak, in the form of rain or any other kind of precipitation, then you can really, you can do everything. You can steer the weather system. If you want to be able to manipulate the weather, one of the things we know about the materials that are being used in the aerosols, we've seen everything from aluminum oxide, barium salts, strontium, copper sulfate, potassium iodide, a number of different kinds of things, each of which have different levels of reactivity with the moisture in the air. Some, like aluminum oxide, tends to sequester the moisture. The aluminum oxide nanoparticles, which are microscopically fine and uniform in size, attract the humidity, the moisture in the air, and it basically forms like a nucleation process where the moisture condenses on these particles.
3: With cloud seeding, the cooling will be achieved by making clouds reflect a bit more sunlight back to space than they would otherwise, and less sunlight reaching the surface would tend to cool the planet. These aerosol particles act as something called cloud condensation nuclei, and these particles act as sites where cloud drops can form.
4: Well, the one thing that we know has happened is because these are nanoparticles, and they float like mad with a little bit of moisture added to them, they go over the Continental Divide, and they dump all of California's rain into the Mississippi Valley, which is the reason they're having floods and tornadoes and fierce storms and odd weather back east. The effect here in California is drought.
2: Now then, if you hit that area of the sky with a beam of a particular kind of radiation, and you can heat those particles up, just like heating up, you know, your cup of coffee in the microwave, these particles begin to vibrate and resonate if you use the right frequency of RF energy, that they then heat the surrounding air, and they will take all of that air and the moisture that's in it to a higher altitude where it's much colder, and it'll condense and then become a low-pressure system.
0: Well, there's a couple of locations where they tend to be very interested in leaving their trails. The big one and the surprising one for me is under areas of high pressure, where you would expect to see the blue skies, the dry conditions. Those are prime targets for trailing. A couple of reasons. High pressure is stable. It's relatively still. You know, we've got the clockwise flow around it. And if you accentuate the high, so it's very easy to add those particulates of aluminum, barium, and whatever else they want to put in there. And as you add heat to that, those particulates then radiate the heat into the atmosphere, and it warms. And what does a warming atmosphere do? Boom, it expands. And so that's one way. It's a very simple way, but it's very apparent. Because under the high pressure, it's supposed to be quiet. It's supposed to be still. It's supposed to be blue. And we're not seeing that. Then as the storm approaches, the high begins to recede. And then they're running the flights back and forth, back and forth, back and forth, and literally seeding the leading edges of the cirrus. So the cirrus canopy is accentuated. That cirrus canopy, which would maybe be 200-300 miles out ahead of a cold front, is now 400-450 miles.
1: Based on

0: geoengineering data, it would appear the Pacific Northwest gets an excessive amount of the fallout from these programs because much of the weather, much of the precipitation and the storm tracks and the jet stream move across us. So as stated by globally recognized geoengineers like David Keith, that's the type of area they would want to seed these particulates as incoming fronts start to cover landfall. And that's exactly what we see here. When there's any kind of incoming front, we see jets everywhere.
1: The global studies indicate there will be some impact on precipitation patterns, and obviously there's a lot more opportunity for work in that area.
2: After studying my time-lapse surveillance, one of the reasons I discovered for the trails was that the persistent ones would break, they would misshape it or deform, and other planes would come along and precisely mark off those locations of deformation. And you're not going to get that with a regular fleet, so this had to be one of the primary purposes for chemtrails, in my opinion, was to measure off where we have these discontinuities showing up in the atmosphere. And in doing these actions and discovering those zones where there's different energies in the atmosphere, I think that plays very closely into their weather engineering programs of mark, surveil, and then that data goes into a weather model that they can then use to forecast or, once again, engineer the weather to their designs.
3: But you can also influence what happens locally with the atmosphere by painting the materials that these aerosols are made of with different kinds of radio frequency or RF energy, radar, microwave, the HARP system.
4: You know, HARP is an array, a field of antennas, radio frequency antennas. They're 72 feet tall, and they have a cross dipole across the top that's about 60 feet in each direction. 180 of these are in the array today, so you can imagine this field of antennas. What happens is by firing each one, they produce radio frequency energy that normally comes off of an antenna, spreads out rather rapidly. Same principle. Principles in physics would be like a flashlight shining on a wall. You know, you start with a narrow beam, and by the time you hit the wall, you've got a wide beam. The idea with HARP is to get it to focus or concentrate that radio frequency energy so it doesn't spread out, so you can hold it tighter together and then manipulate it in very specific ways. Weather control is a broad topic, so there's lots of ways to control or manipulate weather. HARP is one of them, because you also have private sector companies getting into this business of weather modification. In the case of HARP, do you need, people always ask me, you know, do you need particulates dispersed in the atmosphere to make more effective? You actually don't. Would it make things more possible? Could you enhance certain effects? Probably so. Could you control energy distributions more efficiently? Probably so, because you're putting in conductors or you're putting in reflectors, you're putting in that particulate material.
3: If you've ever experienced a hailstorm and you've picked up one of the hailstones and you slice it open with a razor blade, you'll see that it's layer upon layer upon layer of ice. Now, hail is usually formed where you have a low pressure system where there's a tremendous updraft of air. The air gets warmed up by the sunlight ahead of the storm. The air rises. It takes the moisture that's in the air up to a higher altitude where it's much colder. The moisture begins to condense into water droplets, but the updraft is so powerful that the water is carried to extreme altitudes where it freezes. And it begins to fall. And as it falls, it starts to be caught up in the updraft again. So it's circulated up into the air again, and so each time it's lofted up into the atmosphere, more of the moisture that is condensing on the outside of this nuclei of ice begins to form another layer, and each time it's caught back in the updraft, it goes up again and it gets another layer of ice. And so if you have a system like HARP working in conjunction with aerosols, chemtrails that are spraying in the air, you can actually create updrafts that are so powerful that you can have these hailstone circulation patterns going over and over again, where you get hailstones the size of baseballs or even softballs.

0: But you go back to these earlier reports and you look at sort of what was the objective. And the objective is exactly that, control the battlefield environment. Environmental factors give you an absolute advantage. If you can weaken your adversary before you have to fire the first bullet, maybe you even win the war.
1: Whether it's incredibly historic sandstorms when we're invading Iraq, or you want to drought out or flood out a dictator that you're not happy with, or obscure a beach when there's a landing, or if you just want to make money on the futures market.
2: Owning the weather by 2025, using the weather as a force multiplier. And this kind of goes back to what I was saying before about if you can control where a weather system goes and how much or how severe the weather system is, then you can do other things you may have heard more recently that many of the aircraft that we've been developing are what they call all-weather capable, which means that they can fly in any kind of weather. They can shoot and target the enemy under really nasty weather circumstances. And these are all things that you can use to your advantage if you happen to be controlling the weather also, because you can have a terrible storm front come in and make it difficult, if not impossible, for the enemy to operate on the ground or to fly their aircraft if they don't have aircraft that are as sophisticated as the ones that you have. And so by creating or using the weather as a force multiplier, as the title implies, that you can achieve an advantage over an enemy force that gives you the upper hand.
3: One of the ideals of the Air Force is to have this all-weather Air Force, or to have their pilots coming back safely and using the weather as a salient against the enemy and clearing out their own airports from ice fogs or from bad weather. And so if the idea here is that if we can fly and they can't, that's a great military advantage. There was also research studies on hurricanes that the scientists were truly curious about the behavior of hurricanes, but their military patrons were very interested in how to steer them or direct them in certain ways, almost as a guided weapon.
0: This jet stream that's moving across and it shoots 50 miles north and then 75 miles east and then drops back south again, then kind of goes on its way. And they attributed that little dog leg in the jet stream in Alaska to swinging storm systems out of central Texas into central Florida, where they deposit a couple of tornadoes in the middle of Orlando that were like really rare to see in that part of the country. And so people remember that event and they remember that situation. But it'd be a good example of a very small change in Alaska in terms of a jet stream and what kind of a lower 48 effect that would have. And that's, again, where weather modification, small input in one place can have a tremendous change and unexpected outcome in another.
2: You can create weather systems that are so severe they culminate in battlefield denial, where the enemy is not able to use the roads or the bridges or get through the environment because the weather is so severe. And you can use the weather to destroy his crops, deny him a food source, destabilize his population because people get hungry. When they're hungry, they get angry and nasty and they don't like what's happening. So there are lots of different things that you can do with the materials. It's all how you use them in the environment, how you apply it.
3: One of the biggest concerns of early cloud seeding weather control activities by the General Electric Corporation came from their lawyers, who thought that the corporation was totally vulnerable to lawsuits, because if they started to make fair or foul weather, the people down below in Massachusetts or downwind of Schenectady could institute massive lawsuits that could put GE out of business. So the first response to weather control from their in-house lawyers was to shut it down, was to give the project to the military and ask them to do it, with the GE lawyers only being the consultants on the project. So they were allowed to suggest and design certain activities, but they weren't allowed to touch anything or throw anything out of the plane.
4: The United States government during the Vietnam War perfected weather modification techniques, and also they perfected releasing toxic chemicals like Agent Orange over many areas to defoliate land, trees, grasslands, and other areas.
0: But this is technology that does come up, and it comes up when you see that the technology advanced far enough to where the practicality of utilizing it in the battlefield environment and the temptation by administrations. I mean, the best covert war

0: is using environment itself against your adversary.
1: It was a military moment, and it was actually from pretty recent history. And this was the U.S. military thinking that they might be able to control the monsoon over Vietnam during that conflict. And so only a handful of top-level military advisors and the president were informed that they were going to try to make it rain over the Ho Chi Minh Trail and try to have some military advantage by doing this kind of intervention.
0: When you start talking about manipulating the environment, we have treaties that go back to the mid-70s that forbid this, number one, as weapons of war.
2: So the perfection of weather modification took place, but it became apparent that using weather modification for wartime purposes was not acceptable to the United States government and other nations of the world. So therefore, the NMOD treaty came into being and was signed by the United States government after passing Congress. The reason it was signed and implemented was because it would ban warfare weather modification techniques and use during times of war.
0: Almost all of our treaties that we've signed, including the non-proliferation, counter-proliferation treaties, chemical treaties, you know, the ones that were signed recently, last few years, maybe a decade now, I guess, time goes. But they had domestic exemptions, and so does the environmental treaty, where you can do whatever you want in your own territorial boundaries. I mean, you start manipulating weather in one part of the planet, it doesn't look on the ground and say, oh, yeah, wait, this is the boundary of a political boundary. It fails to recognize those. So you start to talk about geophysics and manipulating the planet itself. Then it's a question of those kinds of exemptions shouldn't even be allowed.
1: Meteorology and the military have a very long history, as I said, and it goes into this strategic advantage that multiplies your traditional force, that is your armament, into using nature to your advantage as well.
3: They want to create a storm in the southeast, and they'll start engineering out over the North Pacific. That's where the trailies will be, because you want to work out several days ahead of time so you have less input, and you multiply that over a couple of days, you can have a big result in 5 days' time. So small input upstream, big result downstream. And one of the rules is always work with what's coming. Don't try to necessarily work against it. You can kill a storm in place. That's easy to do with HAARP. You just change the polarization, you change the ionization of the atmosphere, and the storm will fall apart.
1: It will affect the setting up of the storm tracks, the jet stream, the location of the storms. And so you end up with an intervention on the solar side of things would pretty directly begin to affect the weather patterns. And so climate control or attempted climate control and weather control lie on this very large spectrum of intervention. It's also true that if you can forecast climate, you can control a lot of futures markets, and you could know if you had the best information or if you had some leverage over what the climate system is going to turn out to be, you would be able to invest in advance in all your crop futures and your agricultural activities, and not just agriculture, but weather affects, I think it's something like 80% of the U.S. economy is weather sensitive, and so all kinds of businesses would like to see some weather edge, some advantageous information that they would have.
4: It's absolutely entirely possible to profit from the weather.
5: My name is Michael Agnew. I'm an independent trader. Trading commodities at the CME Group, member of the Chicago Board of Trade, and have traded derivatives and futures cash for over 15 years. Weather derivatives are financial instruments that firms would use to hedge risk concerned with adverse weather conditions. The first weather derivative was originally traded by Enron back in 1997. Weather derivatives started in 1999 at the CME Group. Big utilities, reinsurers to hedge against hurricanes or tornadoes or flooding, some sort of catastrophe, hedging against against a cooler summer or a warmer winter. Let's just say I was insuring a product for $5 million, no matter what it was. Let's say if I was a utility company, a farmer, whatever it was. Let's say I had $5 million worth of crop, but I can do derivatives that are worth double that amount, and I can control the effects to where I collect on the insurance that's worth $10 million as opposed to selling the crop for $5 million. Yes, I could definitely profit from that. 2010, 2011, Southern Illinois, Missouri, those, you know, we had a high peak of tornadoes and those types of adverse weather conditions definitely raised the price.

0: price of commodities, as well as drove the volatility, which also raises the price of commodities. You're going to make more money if a crop fails. You're creating insurance that's over the price of what your crop is worth, let's say. So if you can control the weather, you control how these products grow. And if you had an insight to how these products were actually seeded and what products you use to actually grow those items, corn, soybeans, and you can control that market, it's unlimited profit potential if you can control the weather.
1: If you want to send, you know, cold into the Midwest, you buy up pipeline capacity, you buy up options on heating and cooling degree days, you buy derivatives off of rainfall. There are mechanisms that you can make hundreds of billions of dollars annually and defray a huge chunk of the cost of this just on the Chicago Mercantile Exchange, playing with derivatives in the weather market.
2: Weather derivatives are basically, you're betting that there's going to be a weather disaster, and you're betting that it's going to occur within a particular time frame in a particular location, and then, you know, the money that you put up basically is like a bet. It's like a wager, saying that this incident's going to happen here, and then when it does happen, there's a big payoff. And that big payoff is something that motivates people to continue to participate in this kind of thing and maybe even feed the very process that's causing the bad weather to happen, particularly if there's a connection between the people that are seeding the clouds and the people that are making investments.
3: This is a new opportunity. It's a new tool for investors. You know, even if someone has no interest in, you know, going on the offensive side and buying things, it definitely behooves them to be aware of what's going on out there. The extreme weather is here, you know, and it's not going to reverse itself. The weather event has to be severe.
4: Ionospheric heating, in fact, these instruments, when they were first utilized, which is in the former Soviet Union back in the 70s, they started out then, they still call these ionospheric heaters, because in one mode of operation, you can literally create above this instrument on the ground, you can heat an area up to 30 miles in diameter in the ionosphere. So you heat it up, and by heating it, it literally raises it. So then imagine this column moving up several hundred kilometers out, and then the lower atmosphere begins to rush in and fill that vacant space, that void. And as a result, you're altering pressure systems for, you know, quite a distance, which of course alters the weather. You're also able, if a jet stream is coming in the air, you're able to alter its course. And if you alter a jet stream, even a small amount, then the swing factor on the other end, you can move it so you're moving storms, say, out of the Midwest onto the East Coast or this kind of thing by just swinging it high in terms of its flow and getting it redirected.
5: Okay, so now if we look at precipitation, much has been made of this issue of damage from precipitation.
1: Which the particulates that these trails have introduced into the sky are, let's just say the storms can develop more violently, more quickly, in places that are not necessarily as where you would expect them to be. And so we see more flooding. We see more intense droughts. We see rainfall rates of 1 to 2.25 inches an hour that are just bizarre. And sometimes even rainfall, you know, 1.25 inches a minute is just unheard of.
2: And so you have an area that's already been heated by the sun's rays, and then you have the aerosol drift in over that area. And it's reflecting both ways. It's reflecting the heat of the sun back out, but it's also trapping the heat that's already been created there by the sunlight. So it will actually create more heat and trap heat inside and close to the atmosphere. It can actually exacerbate global warming problems.
3: And if you become more aware of what's happening, where the global commodities are, what extreme weather events, you're one step ahead of them.
6: Nature of the risk and our ability to respond to the risk is much greater in the case of the scenario that might involve large-scale regional agricultural disruption lasting a number of years.
1: So the agenda was drought. The agenda was to kill the storm, at least in that one particular spot.
7: You see a tremendous and significant loss of property and crop production. Many times this will cause farms to go out of business. And when farmers go out of business, they usually have to sell. And then if there's somebody waiting in the wings to buy their land and then turn that land over to the production of genetically modified crops, you can see where there would be

0: kind of a strategic advantage there.
1: There's something that happened in the Midwest, and I'm sure everybody's heard about the flooding in the Midwest. And what happened is George Soros and his big corporate monolith went in and started buying up the farmland. So not only is it creating all these stresses, it appears to be a corporate land grab. In other words, when the farmers, the small farmers, go out of business, they're wiped out through these droughts and everything, then the big guys come in, buy up the land.
2: And if you think of Western history, there's a lot of it concerning water rights and even water wars. And so they were shooting about access to water to water your livestock. And now people are thinking, or at least the people who are involved in weather control sometimes think about the river of moisture above our heads. And geez, if we could just tap that. But that too is a water right that would involve access to people that felt that maybe they had prior rights over it.
3: You're reducing the food security of people through deploying these kinds of approaches, that potentially 2 billion people could have their food disrupted by such interventions.

0: I've been an organic farmer my entire life. And I've been, in the last 8 years, been certified organic. And so I've been growing food in a way that feels healthy, where I have the most energy. And now it's not so healthy. I want to pass a really nice, healthy soil, rich soil earth on to the children and have it be fertile.
1: My name is Joel Gil Coca. I've been farming on this land for about 5 years. Since 2007, and I'm certified organic since 2001. 10 years ago, when I started working for myself, we can grow cilantro, no problem. We can grow basil, no problem. We can grow Chinese cabbage without get trouble, or any vegetable. But 10 years after, 5 years after, that everything started declining.
2: Could you add some of the environment that affect a large population? The answer is absolutely yes.
0: I started seeing chemtrails being laid overhead more frequently and noticing the change in the crop production.
3: What we see in our area, anytime there's convective clouds, anytime there's a large cumulus cloud forming and beginning to rise, we hear aircraft in the vicinity. We see them actually flying over these convecting clouds. And then in a very short time, before those clouds generally will drop any precipitation, we'll see the entire cloud more or less dissolve into what looks like a massive smoke bank.
4: If you can control the weather, then you can control where the rain falls or where it doesn't fall. And if you can do that, then you can control whose crops survive and whose crops thrive. And if you happen to be favoring a corporation or a group of corporations that are flooding the market with genetically modified crops, you can see how manipulating the weather can actually change the market share that one or more corporations have. And there's lots of different ways that you can do it. You can do it by denying precipitation or by giving too much. You can cause, unusually large hailstones to come out of the sky and completely obliterate a crop of corn. There's lots of different ways that you can do it. Tornadoes rip up an entire town, like Joplin, Missouri, I think it was. If you look back at the tapes of those weather systems, and you look 5 days prior to that, you'll see that in those days preceding those events, there was all kinds of aerosols being sprayed all along the California coastline, where the moisture for those storms came from, where those storm systems originated. It's insidious when you think about it.
0: Well, Mike, I've seen since the chemtrails have come, there's a direct correlation.

0: situation with the way the food doesn't look as healthy and vibrant and less of it, and that concerns me.
1: And of course, all crop losses are related to weather modification problems, either climate, worldwide weather, or local weather, which is called microclimates. And these microclimates definitely determine what crop grows where and in which community. And so therefore, without stable microclimates, we cannot produce as much food for the rest of the world and ourselves as when we have a more stable microclimates, not only in the United States, but in other countries as well.
2: We fertilize it really good and they still have a lot of trouble to produce. And I think this is not fun because we're losing a lot of money putting into this kind of production. In 2008, 2009, three times I lost my complete planting of Chinese cabbage.
3: Weather events is one of the key components to most commodities that are traded. Let's just say your agricultural group, corn, soybeans, wheat, something along those lines. Weather is by far the largest affecting factor in the price of those commodities.
4: If one farmer's crop fails, we have a major crop failure, say in corn. Now that's going to affect every other company that uses corn in their manufacturing process. There's going to be less of it. And anytime there's less of something, that creates a price rise. Demand rises. Okay, because there isn't any of it. There's only one thing. You've got five people that want it. So they're going to pay more money for it. The companies know that. So they're going to hike the prices up anyway.
3: The consumer actually sees the big brunt end of the higher, you know, costs in the commodity due to the adverse weather condition. Obviously, the consumer will pay that price.
0: I've noticed that the rainfall is less predictable, and then when it does rain, it does rain periods of time that's more like longer periods.
4: So not only do we have the pollution, not only do we have stunted growth, but we also have changes in weather. And it's been severe changes in weather all across the globe.
2: I don't have a clue how bad they are, but I know they are affecting already in certain plants, you know, like basil, cilantro, and sometimes the broccoli gets too much fungus. It can be from those things because no matter what we do, it doesn't fit. It's not working right.
5: It appears to be a fungally related ailment. And if one looks at the species extinction rate, which today is estimated to be 1,000 times natural variability, that's 1,000 times normal, a figure you'd think would alarm most reasonable people, which is 100,000% of normal. And 70 to 80% of that extinction, plant and animal, is related to fungal infection. Geoengineering particulates are known to proliferate fungal reproduction.
4: Abiotic stresses are drought, cold, heavy metals, excess moisture in the soil. And Monsanto has a patent that actually addresses all of those abiotic stresses. And the plants that it addresses is everything from apples to zucchini. 2011 was one of the worst years for things that create abiotic stress. They had 12 worldwide severe weather problems. This destroyed a good portion of the food supply.
0: Now I'm having a hard time growing cherry tomatoes outside under these conditions, and I've turned to having to build a greenhouse where I'm now growing large tomatoes, heirlooms, and they are producing really nice big tomatoes. I see that the tomatoes that I planted now are really healthy and the ones outside are dying.
4: The Midwest grows 40% of the world's corn, and it does have a tendency to flood. So we can expect more and more flooding. According to the statistics, the EPA statistics say that there's going to be more and more flooding.
6: Monsanto is one of the world's largest chemical companies. They also own 90% of the seed companies in the world right now, and they are the largest company putting out genetically modified seeds.
4: So what does Monsanto do? Corn is the lead-in because corn is in just about everything. Corn is

0: the main crop. And Monsanto leads in with corn products before it does anything else. So what we have is Monsanto leading in with a drought-resistant corn and an abiotic stress-resistant corn. The drought and the flooding, it's all the same patent. Monsanto has a patent for abiotic stress. Abiotic stress is the drought, it's the flooding, it's the excess soil, it's anything that's going to stress a plant.
1: GMO is genetically modified organism, and it's also called GE, genetic engineering. Well, the history of farming has been a farmer will plant a seed into the ground. There will be nutrients in the ground that will enable that plant to grow. And then at the end of the growing season, they will take some of the seeds and they will save them for next year and they'll grow their next crop. But what is going on with the genetically modified seeds is they're what's called terminator seeds. A terminator seed will not produce other seeds. With the terminator seeds, these farmers have to go back to Monsanto every single year and purchase these extremely high-priced seeds. There have been studies outside of the United States showing that genetically modified seeds, the plants that come from them, are extremely harmful to humans and other life on this planet.
2: When I started farming, I produced 100% of my crops, but in the last 4 years, I've been declined to 50-75% if I talk into lettuce crop, because I've been lost everything. And that's why I start moving all different crop so I can cover the loss.
3: Well, my food production has declined at least by 60% in the last, I don't know, 10 years. I've noticed banana stocks are smaller, and certainly the tomatoes, I'm hardly getting any. I used to get bushels of tomatoes, and now I can barely get a bowl.
2: My concern, it can be, you know, it's possible if we go and run out of business if they continue doing that. They really need to stop it doing. That's all I believe, because we cannot change the system, you know, the Mother Nature. We have to keep going the way it is. It's not possible.
4: On the other hand, you know, heat stress is going to be one of the things, or thought to be one of the things, that might limit production of crops throughout the tropics. And so there are some questions of trade-offs of, you know, when, if you think you're going to benefit many people and harm some people, how do you deal with this issue of equity, and what are the options for dealing with that?
0: A really interesting thing that I found is that the EPA has concluded that incidents of heat stress, drought, flooding, cold, any type of abiotic stress is on the increase. And loss due to that is going to double by 2030. Then you put yourself up as the solution. So when all of this weather comes and wipes you out, or you have a drought problem, oh, drought, we've got the seed for you. Here's our drought-tolerant corn just for you, and it'll solve your problems. Oh, by the way, you have to sign this agreement, this 40-page agreement, so that when you go ahead and plant these seeds, you now belong to Monsanto. The weather disasters seem to be directly correlated to an increase in Monsanto sales.
5: So there will be the have and the have-nots. And one of the things that's being discussed under global geoengineering is which countries will be the haves and which countries will be the have-nots when that type of climate remediation is undertaken by many people.

0: Bill Gates makes a ton of money. Monsanto makes a ton of money. And the small farmer gets squashed.
1: Corn prices go higher because of a severe drought in this country. Where 41% of the country, or the world's supply of corn comes from. So corn prices are higher. The farmer has more money. So what does he do? He buys fertilizers, which drives up the Mosaic stock. Or he could purchase genetically modified seeds from Monsanto.
0: You've got severe drought in Africa. In 2011, there was a severe drought. This is causing nothing but death. It's causing starvation. It's causing malnutrition. It's causing a severe water shortage. How do you grow anything without water? You cannot grow anything without water. So what does Monsanto do? They say, oh, we got a drought-tolerant corn for you. There's been an excessive push to get bioengineered crops into Africa. They look at severe conditions as an opportunity. They're disaster capitalists. Okay, so here you have farmers, and they've got flooding, they've got droughts, they've got everything that totally wipes them out. So what happens? Okay, if they plant it early enough in the year, they can go ahead and try and plant again. So buy more seed. Okay, buy Monsanto seed. So they're just raking up on that end of it. Okay, so if you can create enough weather manipulation, you can shorten growing seasons, you can create enough of that disaster, and you've got the seed supply, they've got to come to you.
2: Geoengineers have stated on the record that if global geoengineering was started, it could cause droughts in Asia and Africa. And they state that to the American public for probably obvious reasons. Why would they tell the American public that it could also cause droughts here? Why wouldn't it cause droughts here? There's nothing special about America and the geography here that would not have the same effect as Asia and Africa. If the atmosphere is filled with particulates, those particulates diminish and disperse rainfall. Period. There's too many condensation nuclei, so the water droplets do not combine and fall as rain. They simply adhere to those tiny particles and migrate further. And that's exactly what we see.
3: One of the suggestions about geoengineering has been that we genetically modify trees and plants. We genetically modify crops to be aluminum resistant. And this is ongoing at this time. And part of the geoengineering scheme is to say we're going to put all these chemicals and particles into our atmosphere, which is going to cause air pollution, water pollution, changes in soil pH, and could disrupt agriculture crop production to a great degree. So therefore, instead of saying that maybe this isn't a good idea that we pollute our air, water, and soils with the chemicals we're going to put into the atmosphere, which do come back down, there is a scheme abounding, which is happening right now, to modify some crops so that they are aluminum resistant to the types of chemicals and particles they're going to put into the atmosphere.
0: It's just going to get worse until the point where we're not going to be able to grow anything at all unless it's a Monsanto genetically modified abiotic stress resistant seed.
3: The chemical companies and the genetic and Monsanto and all of these companies are working together to make us totally dependent on their products for growing corn or growing any kind of agriculture product or trees, whatever. We're going to corporatize not only where the rainfall goes and who gets it through geoengineering and weather modification schemes, but we're also going to say that these are going to be the only crops that are going to grow in areas where we're putting in toxic chemicals that are coming down and altering the soils.
4: One of the most basic things about human society is that we need food and water. And these are two of the things that are most severely dependent upon good weather. Rain at the right time of the year, sunshine so crops can grow, not enough sunshine and they don't grow, too much water, the plants die, not enough water, the plants die. All of this goes back to the amount of food that's available. So if you starve people, they will be vulnerable. They will be much easier to manipulate and forced to do whatever a government wants them to do. So if you control how much food there is or its availability through things like the weather or using the weather as a strategic tool militarily, you can, you know,

0: dramatically influence what's going on in a country. And by doing that over and over again, sequentially through a region, it's possible that you can change the political spectrum over an entire region by doing this over and over again. Maybe even, you know, do it over a much wider region, create so much instability that you're able to, you know, come in and say, oh, we have these wonderful fast growing crops, you know, genetically modified, and, you know, this, you'll have something to eat in less than 3 weeks, you know. And I imagine that, you know, if you can control the food supply, that you can then consolidate the financial and the political interests of a country.
1: Could predicting the weather enable a group or specific entity to profit from that knowledge of knowing what type of weather or weather pattern will be? Absolutely. That's what all commodities are driven by. They're driven by predicting the weather, how the weather will be in a certain location, and that directly is correlated to the price of that commodity. Absolutely. There's no doubt.

0: While there are a number of agendas associated with these damaging programs, one thing's for sure, they can be used to control our weather and thus corporatize every natural system on the planet. This enables certain individuals to consolidate an enormous amount of both monetary and political power into the hands of a few at the expense of every living thing on the planet.
1: Just by definition, the geoengineering programs are a direct assault on the most elemental aspects of nature.
2: What we're doing when we modify the weather is we're changing the world's climate and we're changing the microclimates, and we are doing it.
1: There are things we can say for certain. There's a mountain of metal raining down on us. We are certainly breathing that metal.
3: We have documented from the computer modeling some unintended consequences.
1: If such a contamination is present, shouldn't we investigate? Shouldn't local agencies investigate, which they have patently refused to do?
4: There's no question that large-scale climate engineering is untested and dangerous. I would disagree quite strongly that it is doesn't exist. I think that the capacity to do it in engineering terms most certainly exists, and that's part of the reason we have to think seriously about how we manage that.
1: We are breathing a mountain of metal, and that can't be denied.
5: If geoengineering continues and the weather manipulation continues and genetic modification continues overtaking, we're going to lose our ability to grow good, nutritious food. We are going to lose our ability to thrive.
6: I personally consider this ongoing toxic dumping into our atmosphere to be, along with nuclear radiation, the most dangerous threats to our health and to our environment.
1: We've seen UV scales go off the charts, which are a known consequence of geoengineering, ozone destruction. We've seen rainfall patterns disrupted in ways that meteorologists don't seem to be able to explain or predict.
7: The challenge that all of these weathermen face, all of them, whether they're aware of it or not, sooner or later they will be aware of it. And I went through a period after the epiphany of, how did I not see this sooner? How? I mean, seriously, I'm supposed to do this for a living. How did I not see this?
2: We have seemed to have lost our moral fiber and our ethical compass when we talk about that we all should live within an experiment that somebody else is conducting.
8: If you knew or could predict the weather at any given time, in any given area, then you control the fate of mankind and what they pay for everything.
9: Washington is not responsive to the average person. It's responsive to commercial interests who can spend millions on campaigns now without restriction, who literally drive the policy making in Washington, D.C.
10: I guess I'm under the belief that you can't control the weather. I hope someday we could control the weather.
7: Power becomes an addictive thing.
5: We're taking what the Creator has created, usurping his authority, and bringing it under the authority of corporations.
3: I'm worried that one person or one group would try to have that much leverage over the whole planet.
2: I don't believe that anybody has the right to play God, especially when they're putting particles and chemicals into the atmosphere, which there's unintended and consequences that are known.
5: We don't know it all. We cannot assume the role of creator without dire consequences.
2: This is not a good idea, and this is not

0: not a reason to take and do a test. The atmosphere and the earth belong to all of us. It provides the food we eat, the air we breathe, the water we drink, and no one should have the right to own it.
1: The biosphere is at risk from top to bottom. Though you have climate scientists calling for emergency geoengineering due to events like methane mass expulsion, which appears to be occurring in the Arctic,
2: it would have a significant impact on the way that we operate. Notice it also has enormous political, social, and economic implications.
3: And so we don't want to have some giant planetary oops, I mean capital oops, in which you have a loss of life.
4: It's much, much harder to actually figure out the environmental risks and effectiveness of these new methods than it is to cook them up.
5: They're creating an artificial environment to replace the natural environment.
1: Shredded ozone layer, global drought, toxified soils, poison populations. Don't these issues matter?
6: Affecting ecosystems in ways we've never been able before. The whole concept of literally playing God with the technologies we have at our fingertips today.
1: And however the climate changes, wouldn't we be better to let the planet react on its own instead of trying to play God?
0: It doesn't have any benefits to society at all. It doesn't benefit the plant. It doesn't benefit the farmer. It doesn't benefit the environment.
7: It's all about money, and weather is another form of commoditizing, a way the Central Command Group can commoditize another form of our life.
8: Because the EPA has stated that there is going to be more weather, and they're attesting it to climate change. Well, I agree. It's changing. The weather's changing. Now, the real issue is it natural or is it man-made? And if it's man-made, who's doing it? Is it the geoengineering guys?
1: That's what I believe of geoengineering continues, that whatever changes are happening to the planet, we will exponentially worsen those changes and poison everything in the process. And indeed, with the amount of metal falling on us, that poisoning appears to have been occurring now for quite some time.
9: Why are you spraying that stuff in our sky?
7: It's accumulating massive amounts of wealth in very few hands, and that's what they're trying to do in all aspects of these economies.
9: The money's not worth it. This is my future.
6: I encourage people to get involved in the projects they're interested in, whether it's this one or some other one.
10: To thrive, we need to organize locally, nationally, and globally to expose and stop this practice immediately.
9: Please quit free riding on our future.
6: But do what you can do, and I think that's really the answer for all of this, is recognize that there's a network more powerful than the internet. It's a human race. We are connected in a way that's quite powerful. The fact is, acting on what we know to be right and true, doing something about what we care about that we can do.
9: Please tell everyone you know about this.
11: Bring this message to community meetings, demonstrations, and other public events.
12: The work we're doing will provide cover for others to come out. And I'm most interested in whistleblowers.
11: Send this film to environmental, farm groups, media groups, ADD, Alzheimer's, asthma groups, and other organizations that would do something if they only knew.
13: Because we deserve a future.
12: And if you control the weather, you're going to control the planet. It's that simple.
11: Some people address this issue in fear. Some people address it in anger. I address this in faith. Faith believing that we collectively, as human beings, as humanity, have the power and the ability to stop these damaging programs.

0: megana re ka uja re o kopanetse me bone re papatsa re bolela mahatse.
1: What you are seeing here is the soul of Africa. I grew up in Africa. I was born in Africa, raised in Africa. And Africa gets into your blood. There's no way that you can ever get rid of it. You can take someone out of Africa, but you cannot take Africa out of anyone.

Everybody on this planet has a yearning for something. And everybody longs for a restoration of that which we cannot define.

So here I grew up in this country. I was an evolutionist. I didn't believe in God. And all I saw was what you see. But somehow, it still has an inherent message. It still has some beauty that no one can explain, that you can only experience. And that this is but a faint remnant of what it used to be like. Well, then something awakens in the soul which an atheist can never ever appreciate. I always used to believe, you're here, you're gone, you're history. But now there is something more. There is a hope of something greater, something even better, something even more beautiful than this. And can you imagine with these sounds around you what it must be like? It must be phenomenal. And if you look at all these creatures and you marvel at the tremendous variety we find in nature, then it comes to mind that once upon a time, I believed that all of these creatures and everything that exists here were just a circumstance of chance. As a committed evolutionist for many, many years, teaching the theory of evolution at the university, it is hard for me to think like I used to think.

How do you convince a committed evolutionist that everything we see and touch and feel around us is not a product of chance?

I grew up in a home where we had two religious views. My father was a Roman Catholic. My mother was a Lutheran. And my mother was dying of cancer, and I was a little boy, and I was constantly informed that it was a very unfortunate situation, that she, not having the right faith, would be confined to the fires of hell for all eternity. Well, that made me turn totally against God, and I rejected the entire view of God, and by the age of 10, I was a committed atheist. Later, when I came to university and I studied biology and majored in animal physiology in the Department of Zoology, the theory of evolution supplied all my answers. I was a convicted evolutionist.

And Africa is a place that shows a pulse which you find nowhere else in the world. Here in this often arid world, in this world of contrast, you find masses and herds of creatures that bring out something in humanity that nothing else can do.

I started off, of course, as a Darwinist, believing in gradualism, because most of the staff at the university where I studied, the University of Stellenbosch, were convicted Darwinists and believed in millions of years of evolution powered by chance mutations over many, many eons of time, and then sorted by natural selection. I went on many field trips, and there were basically two views. And one of the groups within our department was more neo-Darwinistically inclined. In other words, they believed in punctuated equilibrium. And so this led to heated debates within the department as to whether evolution was a slow, gradual process or whether it was punctuated by rapid periods of evolution, tachytele, if you like, that's what they call it, or whether it was a slow process which they termed

Was it a slow process? Was it a rapid process? Now, why did they come up with the idea of a rapid process in the first place? Well, because the intermediary fossils, which are supposed to link the various groups together, they don't exist in the natural environment. And if you go right to the beginning of the macroevolutionary process, then all the organisms are there at the same time. All the phyla are there at the same time. So there must have been an explosion of life on this planet. Almost an instantaneous appearance of all the various life forms. Now, this doesn't gel with the older model of gradualistic, slow progress, which would leave a long chain of evidence in the paleontological record.

And I remember many a time when I came to a classroom that students would confront me. You see, Africa has a very religious soul. And there are many, many people in Africa who believe that God created this universe in all its variety, in all its beauty. To me, this was something which I could not even dream to entertain, because I had a very hostile image of God. I have had this image of this wrathful deity who couldn't wait to destroy and obliterate you whenever you made a wrong move. And particularly a deity that said, ha, chose the wrong religion, off to hell you go forever and ever and roast there for all eternity. I'll sort you out. I had no room for such a deity.

As in most cases, you throw the baby out with the bathwater. You weren't willing to entertain different aspects of the deity, as we were willing to entertain different aspects of the theory of evolution. And I remember sitting or giving a lecture once to first-year medical students. First-year medical students are chosen for their ability. You don't get into the medical school unless you are an A-grade student. You have to be very capable to get in the first place. And to think that these capable people actually believed in a God, a living God, that was something that I couldn't even dream to entertain. And I was lecturing on the kidney and, of course, describing the structure of the kidney, which is actually an incredible organ, because all these Malpighian bodies, the loop of Henle, all of these structures are so intricate and so complex that it boggles the mind how the evolutionary process managed to put something like that together in the first place. But I would take it right from its very primitive origins and link it together in a logical chain until we got right up to the mammalian kidney. And as I was explaining the phylogeny, the evolutionary process, a young girl got up in the class and she said, "Excuse me, doctor, I don't believe a word you're saying. I believe that God created the kidney." And of course, my scientific integrity was being challenged, and this brought out the very best in me. And so I ridiculed this poor young lady until she collapsed in a pile of tears. And when I got back to my department, I thought about myself and I thought that was not a very nice thing to do. But she had touched a raw point. And I wondered whether I had crossed the line.

circumstances in my life, to make it short, had come to a point where I started thinking or entertaining the idea that there might be a God. Now, to me, the Bible was a book of myths. It was a book of old stories told by old men who imagined the various aspects of the biblical story. But the deeper you go into it, the more intricate it becomes. And the Bible is not just a book which pretends to have historic facts about origin and about history and the period of Abraham and the nation of Israel and conflicts between nations and naming kings. On which level it has been challenged many, many, many times, but the spade of the archaeologist seems to have continuously and constantly substantiated what the Bible had to say. But when it comes to prophecy, this is a totally different field altogether. Prophecy is history written in advance. And if you take the book of Daniel, and it describes the kingdoms of the world right down to our time. And the higher critics would say, sorry, that must have been written after the event. And even the, you know, modern scholars will say, well, this book, maximum second century. But even then, even if you take the second century BC, they would be in major trouble, because the final events surely took place a long time after that. But the book is written in Aramaic and the book is written in Hebrew, and they found snippets of the Aramaic, and the Aramaic comes from Persian period. In other words, the dialect that was used there comes from the Persian era. So that authenticates the book as round about 600 BC. Amazing that the entire history of the world have been written in advance. And then the details of Daniel chapter 7, they totally overwhelmed me. Particularly from the religious background that I came from, where the powers that will be active in the last days are described in such meticulous detail. And the reformers picked up on this, and they based their entire theology on these prophecies, which were irrefutable. And I remember going to the university library trying to find some evidence that this was all concocted, put together by some genius. But alas, history substantiated what the Bible had said. And so I became convinced, well, if there is prophecy, then there must be an intelligence behind that prophecy.

And if there is an intelligence behind that prophecy, how far back can I take that intelligence? Can I take it back to Genesis chapter 1? And then the study of Genesis chapter 1 started to intrigue me. And I began becoming involved in particularly the genetic aspect of evolution. Because this is a major bone of contention. Millions and millions and millions of years of accumulated mutations bringing about the life and the sounds that we hear around us. A very conversive little bird over there, sand grouse. In any case, you see, evolution, natural selection, does not operate at the level of the genotype. Everything that happens at the level of the gene has to come about by chance, because natural selection can only deal with reality. This stump is a reality. How did it come into existence? An animal is a reality. But the genes are just letters putting together a story in a book. And until they are transferred into the actual reality, natural selection cannot get a hold of it and decide which one is the fitter or which one is the less fit. So everything at the level of the genotype works by chance. Now, what is the probability that a gene could come together purely by chance? And of course, I have a visitor coming to visit me. So if everything at the level of the gene happens by chance, how did the first gene come into existence? Well, the molecules would have to come together and form this DNA macromolecule without the enzymes, which are encoded within that piece of DNA in the first place. So what was first, the chicken or the egg? Did the enzymes come into some, then the DNA? Well, you cannot have the enzymes if they're encoded in the DNA. And what are the probabilities? They are mind-boggling, mind-boggling. The numbers are so enormous that we could say one to the number of particles in the entire universe is the probability of just

0: one simple gene coming together. And what about the millions and millions of genes that have to be generated purely by chance? And then they have to be manipulated and changed by mutation in order to bring about all the variety that we see around us.
1: What do you personally think about the idea of going across that river?
2: Not a good idea.
1: Why is that?
2: Because it's way too deep.
1: I think
2: it's much deeper than my air intake. And if it sucks in air, my engine's gone.
0: Decisions. This river crossing is exceedingly deep, and my vehicle's air intake is not that high. It doesn't have a snorkel. Do we go across, or do we take the long way around, 110 kilometers of sandy soil, which is very hard on the engine, very poor roads, where you could get stuck as well, many times maybe. What are we going to do?
1: And that's Andre, very confident as always.
3: I don't know if the insurance will cover this, but we should make it.
0: And just before we went through here, another vehicle got stuck, another 4x4 vehicle. And, do we risk it with a very expensive car? Decisions. Well, what did we do?

is these little sand grasses, these hornbills. There's a squirrel running around in the back. Hopefully no lion in my back over here. And where does all this come from? Did it develop by chance? And then the intricacy of the replicating process. It is such a complex process. I mean, students have to sit and steam to try and understand just the very basics of this mechanism. Nothing that this world has ever designed, from the most intricate electronic equipment to the most fascinating vehicles, even comes remotely close to the complexity that there is in just the genetic replication. These are design structures so complex that it takes the greatest minds in the world just to get a glimpse of the intricacy. How we long to understand that process. And when the genes are transferred to make greater variety, it is not a haphazard process. It is a precisely designed activity where specific enzymes cut the gene at precisely the same and correct locus and clip it out and transfer it to another position, slot it into a position where it is read. Thank you for that commentary. I agree with you. So, how does this come about? I mean, imagine going up to a rocket scientist who has just designed the greatest self-propelling structure that mankind has ever seen, and computerized with all its intricacy, and saying, well, that's a marvelous stroke of luck that this thing came into existence. You'd think you're crazy. And that's exactly what we're talking about here. But not just once.

over and over and over and over again. It just is improbable. Improbable is not the word. You would have to escalate that to the power of 10 billion to say that these things came about by chance.

We do not even understand the mechanisms and the functioning of one of its cells, let alone how the eye came into existence, or even greater than that, how the computer program that analyzes the images in the brain came into existence, that fixes the pictures. All of this speaks of a magnificent design. Well, if there is a magnificent design, then by implication, there is a magnificent designer.

I came to the conclusion that there must be a designer. We had a discussion class, an evolutionary discussion class at our university. And I made a list at that stage of about 10 questions which seemed to pose a major challenge to the general evolutionary way of thinking. And I put these 10 questions, one after the other, on the board, and the result was phenomenal. There was such anger in my colleagues, such fury, which eventually blossomed into open antagonism and hatred, that it struck me that the theory of evolution is not just an issue of scientific debate. This is a religion.

people cling to it because the alternative is too ghastly to contemplate. And the alternative we're speaking about, of course, is God. Because if you had an image of God as I had an image of God, then evolution to me was a far more comfortable way of dealing with reality than having to come face to face with this deity, particularly if the image we have of the deity is one of contempt and hatred and wrath and anger. And I mean, if I look at

0: I've had many discussions when I was an evolutionist with people who stood for creation, and I found them rather ridiculous because I had been established in my paradigm, I'd been trained in my paradigm, I was efficient in my paradigm, and I wasn't going to let anybody rock my boat. So how did it actually happen that I would even entertain the idea that everything we see is not a product of chance? Well, of course, if science cannot convince you, then there must be other means. One of the great movers in my life that changed my way of thinking was prophecy. Prophecy is incredible. Prophecy is history in advance. And when I studied the great delineations of prophecy, particularly in the context of the battle between religious systems on this planet, I came to the conclusion that if the prophetic word is so accurate, particularly the prophetic word pertaining to the ministry of Jesus Christ, for example, that maybe the rest of the Bible is not so ridiculous after all. I came into contact with people that were very knowledgeable when it came to biblical prophecy. And I tried to convince myself that these things were not real. And I would go to the library at the university and test them. And eventually found out to my dismay that the prophecy and the recorded history were in perfect harmony. The leap, however, from prophecy to the acceptance of a literal creation is quite a substantial one. And how does one cross that great divide? Now, obviously, if you believe in the evolutionary theory, then everything is millions and millions and millions of years old. And the Bible says in 6 days, God created the heavens, the earth, the sea, and all that in them is. And 6 days and millions of years are certainly not compatible.
1: In the beginning, God created the heavens and the earth.

But worse still is that this scenario is even fixed in his law, in the Ten Commandments. The fourth commandment says, remember the Sabbath day to keep it holy. 6 days shall you labor and do all your work. But the seventh is the Sabbath of the Lord your God. On it you shall not do any work. And then it lists all those that were not to work. And then it says, for in 6 days the Lord created the heavens, the earth, etc. Now, this is even a commandment, and it pertains directly to the creation. Now, there are many people in the world who are theistic evolutionists. So why not go that compromise route? Well, there are certain theological challenges when one gets to theistic evolution. In theistic evolution, the days become long periods of time. Well, the whole of the creation week is then out of sync. The fourth day would provide the sun, but the plants would exist in the third day. And if you make that millions of years, it just doesn't seem compatible. And the other problem is that the marine mammals were created on the fifth day and the land mammals on the sixth day. And if the marine mammals were derived from land mammals, well, then we are a couple of million years out of sync. So there are all kinds of problems associated with that, purely on a scientific level. Of course, when it comes to the religious level, then the problems become even greater, because in the evolutionary theory, death is the means whereby survival of the fittest ensures a better gene pool for them to continue in their future endeavors. So what do we do about that? Death is part and parcel of the package, whereas in the scripture, death is a consequence of sin. And then the whole issue of salvation and Christ and the death of Christ to overcome death and to say, death, where is your sting? Well, if death is part and parcel of it, and Christ had to die so that we should not have to die, it doesn't make any sense whatsoever. According to the scriptures, we were created to have immortal lives, and death was a consequence of sin, and salvation in Christ is the solution to the sin problem. So, theologically, theistic evolution doesn't make sense. Purely on a scientific basis, it doesn't make sense. But a literal six-day creation, did that make sense? Well, I was in a sense blessed that I got into contact with people who were rather knowledgeable in these fields, and I had many opportunities to go out into the field and verify some of these facts for myself. And I've come to the conclusion that for every argument, there is a counter-argument. If there is an argument in favor of long periods of time, then there is an equal argument in favor of short chronology. And that incorporates everything. If you want to take a scenario of a chest full of gold somewhere buried by some pirates on some distant shore, and every year the wind and the rain comes at a particular rate and washes away the surface levels, and after a number of years there the chest starts appearing, then you would be applying the principle of uniformitarianism and saying, well, this is how much disappears every year. This coin that is in this chest is of such and such an age. Therefore, so much layer had to be removed per year in order to expose this chest. That would be one way of doing it. But what if you had a mega storm? And in one single day, what normally would take years removed all the topsoil and the chest was exposed. Then that

which normally would have taken a long time, happened in a single day. And so catastrophism supplies many, many answers which normal geological processes or in the normal geological time frame cannot explain. And there are many examples, canyons that are V-shaped, which depict rapid washout, massive destructive conditions like waterfalls, the Columbia River dry falls. These were all catastrophic events that shaped the environment. Is it possible that a universal flood shaped our planet and created it such as we have it today? Well, the Okavango Delta is an interesting place because surrounding it we have paleo lakes, ancient lakes that depict that there was lots and lots of water, probably from glacial origin. And does this take a long period of time or could it be short chronology? Well, standard geology tells us it takes a long period of time, millions of years and more than one age, ice age following one upon another. But you could do the same in a rapid chronology, because if you look at modern glaciers, the way it, and the rate at which they recede, tell us that glaciation can be complete in a few hundred years. It doesn't have to take millions or hundreds of thousands of years. So there's always an argument and a counter-argument. So my point today is, can we with science alone address this question? Or is this question more than a question of science? Is there a God? And if so, what is the character of this God? Well, according to the scriptures, this God has taken the trouble to reveal himself in a particular person. And that person is Jesus Christ. Now, if you ask him, what does this God look like? He says, you have seen me, and I and the Father are one. If you have seen me, you have seen the Father. So we can get an idea of the character of God. But we can also see that in this character that we see in the face of Jesus Christ, we can also see the other side, a massive conflict, because after all, he was crucified. He came unto his own, and his own did not receive him. And so we have this image of a conflict between two forces. So either this planet is a chance occurrence, or it is the stage of a naked war between good and evil. And the more I look at this planet, and the more I see what is happening in this planet, and the more we study history and see the cruelty of man towards man, then we come to the conclusion, or at least I have come to the conclusion, that there is good and that there is evil. And this conflict is clearly described in the scriptures. And the question is, well, where do I stand in this equation?

We look at some of the stories in the Old Testament, some which typify judgment, and we conclude that God is a hard taskmaster. But in actual fact, the one who healed the people, the one who made the blind to see, the one who made the lame to walk, this is the deity that we should be looking at. He was no pushover. He had principles. He was firm, but he was kind and gentle and generous and long-suffering. All the attributes of 1 Corinthians chapter 13 you would find in this one individual. And if you come to a right understanding and you add the character to the same deity that is depicted in the Old Testament, then you come up to a challenge, a disconcordance in the brain. And until you have meshed them and understood that justice and mercy carry equal weights, and that the cross did not negate justice, and it did not elevate mercy above justice, but it combined them into a singular reality. Justice and mercy kissed each other. Then you have the picture of a deity who is just and in control and can govern his government, but at the same time he is kind and gentle and approachable and loving. Then justice and mercy merge one with another, and you have a deity who is strong but gentle, all combined into one. He will by no means let those who transgress his precepts get away unpunished. But if you repent and you come back into harmony with him, then there is an abundance of forgiveness, an abundance of grace available to you. So I had to change my view of God. I had to get rid of this old concept of this wrathful deity and replace it with these gentler concepts. And if you look at nature, you see both entrenched in nature. You see the regality and the power and the strength in a lion or in an eagle. And by the way, the Bible uses those images to describe God. But you also see the gentleness of a deer and the softness of the eyes in the other creatures. You see the humor when you hear some of these sounds. I mean, who could design the sound of a donkey? And the amazing thing about a donkey is once he starts singing his song, he has to complete it. And who cannot smile when you hear something like that? Or when you see a baboon climbing in a tree, or when you see them gibbering and chattering with each other, who cannot smile when they see something like that? Is God a stern taskmaster, or does he have a sense of humor? Look at the animal kingdom, and you will have your answer. And so slowly my concepts changed, fired and fueled by the prophetic word, that there was a consistency, that there was a reality, that there was a deity. I cannot explain where he comes from, but he doesn't do that either. He just says, I am.

sometimes I yearn for the capacity to show the face of God to people. Like that bird twittering on that branch over there. If you can read God's character in that bird, then that is the image one would want to bring across. And there's so much suffering and so much pain. And what relief would be found in the knowledge that there is a God who cares, not only for that little bird sitting on that branch twittering away, but for each and every single one of us. Wouldn't it be wonderful if the whole world knew God?

Hey friends, thanks for watching this video. If you enjoyed it and were blessed by the message in this song, would you help us out by sharing it with a friend? Just one friend. If each of you shares it with one or two or three friends, we can make a difference together. And maybe there's somebody out there that is struggling, that doesn't feel loved by God, that is maybe fighting an addiction, having a family issue, and a song can be what they need to hear to encourage them. We've received story after story of people saying, it was a week where I was struggling, and the promise of the song that you shared was what kept me through the week. Some people saying, it's what starts my day, the song, the promise, and it's making my day. And you never know what a friend or what somebody's going through internally, but always the promises of God and music that uplift our hearts to Him can be something that encourages and keeps somebody going that it's almost about to give up. And I love the promise in this song that says, "Behold, I stand at the door and knock." It's talking about Jesus. And He's really a gentleman. You see, the devil and the world many times pushes. We have a cancel culture. We push our ideas on others. We ostracize people that don't accept us or that don't think like us. But Jesus is a gentleman, and He's represented as knocking on the door of our hearts. He won't force Himself in, but He's the only answer to our needs. He's our Creator. He knows us. In Psalm 139, it says, "Whither shall I flee from Thy Spirit? Or whither shall I go from Thy presence? If I go up to heaven, You are there. If I make my bed in hell, if I go in the darkness, You are there." In other words, God knows the crevices, the corners of your heart, of your emotion, better than you know ourselves. He understands some knots, some entanglements that we don't even know how to solve. And He's knocking, and He's saying, "If you let Me in, I will come for a relationship." You know, eating with somebody many times is a time where we take it to

My heart is yours. Behold, he says, I stand at the door and knock. If any man hear my voice and opens the door, I will come into him and will sup with him, and he with me. To him that overcomes will I grant to sit with me on my throne, even as I also overcame, and I am sat down with my Father on his throne. What's the final purpose of you opening your heart? So that Jesus can heal you, can prepare, take away the selfishness, and give you his love. So one day soon, his final goal for you is to sit with him on his throne, be a king, a queen in his palace, in his throne. That seems for me mind-blowing, too good to be true, but that's the God we serve. A God that doesn't see us for our mistakes, but sees us for who we can become in him. If you've never given your life to Jesus and would like to say, I want to give a chance to a God that loves me that much, just say the prayer, Lord, come into my heart. I give you my life. I give you my future. I give you my plans. Take me. I am yours. And you will see how God comes into your heart with peace, with love, and changes your life. If you have already given your life to God, but maybe have gone back to old addictions, maybe you've grown distance from God, this is a daily prayer, a daily knocking, and you can say again, God, come into my heart. Maybe there are rooms that I've shut close. I've kind of let you in, but not fully in. I want you to have complete control, and he'll come and sup with you and have a relationship where he can restore you to his image to one day sit with him on his throne. If you would like to listen to this song, you can find a download in the link below, also a playback or the sheet music, so that you can continue listening or sharing this song with others. Also, our music can be streamed on Amazon Music, Apple Music, or Spotify. 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Until next time, my prayer is that you can experience Jesus, not on the outside knocking on your door, but inside dining with you and preparing you to one day soon sit on his throne. May God bless you. We'll see you on our next video.

If ye then be risen with Christ, seek those things which are above, where Christ sitteth on the right hand of God. Set your affection on things above, not on things on the earth. For ye are dead, and your life is hid with Christ in God. When Christ, who is our life, shall appear, then shall ye also appear with him in glory.